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Now let's see what our lineup is for this evening.

0: Well, hello, everyone, and welcome to this Monday edition of Old Time Radio Theater. I'm Frank Miller. It's so good to be with you tonight as we've got a great lineup of programs that aired during the golden age of radio. It's an eclectic mix tonight. I think you're going to enjoy it. We have some that are well-known and some that are not as well-known. So let me give you the rundown on what's airing tonight on this edition of Old Time Radio Theater. We start things off with a program called The Big Story, and then after that, it's Information, Please. In the 8 o'clock hour, we have Crime Photographer, and then we're going to wind up with The Anderson Family. I'll tell you a little bit more about some of the lesser-known shows, but we get started with The Big Story. The Big Story was an American radio and television crime drama dramatizing the true stories of real-life newspaper reporters, and the only continuing character was the narrator, Bob Sloan. The program began on NBC Radio on April 2nd, 1947. It lasted two seasons and then was broadcast until March 23rd, 1955. It was produced by Bernard J. Proctor. The shows were scripted by Gail Ingram, Arnold Pearl, and Max Ehrlich. Gail and Harry Ingram were husband and wife. Proctor was inspired to create the program after hearing about a man who was freed from a life sentence in jail by the work of two newspaper reporters in Chicago. Tonight's episode of The Big Story is called Pillars of Society, and this was originally broadcast May 5th of 1948. And then after that, we have Information, Please. Tonight's special guest on the program is Boris Karloff, and this was originally broadcast May 17th of 1943.
1: The Big Story.
2: You're ready, Mama? Is the store locked?
3: Just closing the back door. You're finished,
2: yep. Joe? Busy week, good week.
3: And the money?
2: In the valise, ready for deposit first thing in the morning.
3: Oh, a customer. It's too late.
2: No, it's not too late. Maybe he needs something. Wait, I'll...
3: Well, it's two customers, Sal, two men.
2: Two is better than one. Come in, gentlemen, come in. What can I...
4: You're an old guy, Pop. I wouldn't want to hurt you. But if I had to, I would.
2: You want to...
4: The valise, Pop, the valise.
2: No, I... But surely,
4: you're not rich, Frank. Maybe he doesn't understand polite talk. Now, give me that valise. Frank, talk to the man so he'll be sure and understand.
1: The Big Story. Here is America, its sound and its fury, its joy and its sorrow, as faithfully reported by the men and women of the great American newspapers. Cleveland, Ohio. From the pages of the Cleveland, Ohio Press, the moving story of justice and a guy named Joe. Tonight, to William Miller of the Cleveland, Ohio Press, goes the Pall Mall Award for The Big Story.

0: the story as it actually happened. William Miller's story as he lived it. Cleveland, Ohio.
1: You sit at your desk, William Miller of the Cleveland Press, writing the story of a brutal holdup. A man and a woman, both in their 60s, owners of a small dry goods store on East 102nd Street, had been beaten and robbed. The sum taken, $2,000, represents 10 years' savings for their kind of people. Their attackers were kids, 119, 121, to whom money is the final goal, and to whom a storekeeper and his wife are just two people in the way. You write that bitter news story, and 2 months later you write with satisfaction that one of the robbers was sentenced to 15 years in jail. The other robber was never picked up, but you're happy with the one they got. You enter his name in the back of your mind under the category Louse. Joe Mantell, Louse. That done, you forget about him. Until 4 months later, the phone on your desk jogs you back into remembrance.
2: Miller speaking.
3: Receptionist, Mr. Miller. There's an old woman out here to see you.
2: Well, who is she? What does she want?
3: Wouldn't say.
2: Ask her name. I'm busy.
3: Yes, sir. What is she? Mrs. Mantell, Mr. Miller.
2: Mantell? I don't know it. Oh, Joe Mantell. She anything to do with him?
3: His mother, Mr. Miller.
2: What do you know? Yeah, send her in. I'd like to hear what she's got to say. Yeah, send her in.
4: You're very kind to see me, Mr. Miller.
2: You read the stories I wrote on your son, didn't you, Mrs. Mantell?
4: Yes, I did.
2: Well, then you know just how I feel. I'm only sorry you didn't get 25 years.
4: I'm not a proud woman, Mr. Miller. If to get to the truth, I have to scrub floors or take a little insult. My mother doesn't mind that, Mr. Miller.
2: Now, look. Now, what do you got to say?
4: Joey didn't do it any more than I did.
2: The jury thought otherwise.
4: Joey wasn't there. He wasn't near the store that night.
2: You said that in court.
4: I know I
2: did. Well, what do you want anyhow? A man gets a trial, a fair trial, a jury of decent, honest people find him guilty. What more do you want?
4: Mr. Miller, I'm a reader of your paper 15 years. I like the way you write.
2: I know all that.
4: No, that's not flattery. It's the truth. You remember the Sullivan boy about 8 years ago, Mr. Miller? He was found guilty by a jury of honest people, too, but you wrote about it, and he helped prove that he was innocent. The Ginsburg girl, that was about 4 years
2: ago. Look, I studied your son's case. The only thing that makes me sore was that they didn't catch the other crook, and your son only got 15 years. Those people were in their 60s, Mrs. Mantell.
4: I'm 67, Mr. Miller. At 67, a woman don't lie. My boy was home in the garage fixing the car.
2: Why was he fixing a car in the evening?
4: Because when a boy wants to make a new start, he don't care if it's afternoon or evening.
2: Meaning what?
4: Joseph Mantell, my son, was a bad boy. And it's a mother saying that, Mr. Miller. When he was 16, he stole a car. At 18, he robbed a candy store. So, of course, any jury would say that at 19, he'd hold up another store and steal $2,000.
2: And beat up the storekeeper and his wife. I'd say the same thing.
4: You see, the night of the robbery, he was going away. I got $300 together, all I could spare. You see, my husband is dead. And we bought Joey a second-hand car, and he was going away. I was sitting on the steps that night, and he was in the garage fixing the car.
5: What's California like, Ma?
4: Oh, it's nice, Joey. A boy could, well, he could find himself there.
5: You don't know me, Ma. I got 2 strikes against me.
4: If he tries hard, he could find himself.
5: Ma, sometimes I think when they handed out luck, I was out for a beer.
4: Now, don't make smart jokes, Joey.
5: Okay. They must have seen you coming when they sold you this jalopy.
4: It'll get you to California, and that's all I want. Look, Joey, people in California never heard of you.
5: I know. No, it's not so easy. Cops heard of me, Ma. And other kinds of people, too. Don't kid yourself.
4: But you got nothing to be ashamed of. You did your time for the wrong thing that you did. You'll go there and make a new start.
5: Yeah, sure. Who knows? Maybe I'll be the next Van Johnson. Joe Mantell in Home on a Range. Playing at you.
4: What is it, Joey?
6: Okay, Mantell. Come along.
4: What's the matter? Officer, what's happened?
6: Didn't he tell you?
4: No.
6: You'll find out. Let's go. The sergeant is waiting for you, Mantell. And the judge and the jury. And I think there'll be a nice, comfortable cell, too. Now, come on.
4: That's the God's truth, Mr. Miller. He was going away to turn over a new leaf, too.
2: Okay, Mrs. Mantell, I heard you. Now, if you'll excuse me, I got a lot of work to do. Three witnesses saw him.
4: Maybe Joey was right. Two strikes against you, he said. Chances are, you strike out.
2: Yeah, I'm sorry. Take that door out, will you, Mrs. Mantell? I'm not a charitable institution, and I'm not a dope either. And that's all. You close your mind to it. Happens every day. Every crook with a mother is innocent. You go back to the real world of being an honest reporter, and then something happens, and you realize that you haven't shaken the Mantell case from your mind because...
7: You write the story, Smitty?
8: Yeah, why?
7: About the two guys that held up the gas station.
8: Told you I did. Something the matter?
7: Oh, no, nothing. Just... What, did you see the crooks?
8: Sure, I saw them. Hey, what's eating you?
7: Just this. The two criminals, Bud and Frank Enright, 19 and 21, in addition to robbing the attendant, beat him cruelly as well. The injuries may prove fatal because the attendant was a man well in his 60s.
8: So?
7: Well, nothing. Just reminds me of another case. I just wonder if... Nah, three witnesses couldn't be wrong. The jury couldn't be that wrong. Nah. Or could they? Hey, Smitty, what jail are those two crooks in?
2: Sergeant, can I see this Bud Enright?
9: Sure. It's a free country. What's the point, Miller?
2: Well, I just I want to make sure I didn't insult an old lady.
9: Huh? I don't know what you're talking about, but go ahead. Go as far as you like. Only leave him in the cooler, will you?
2: You look like him. You know that, don't you?
5: Like who?
2: Like Joe Mantell.
5: Who's he?
2: The boy who was set up for beating and robbing a couple who ran a dry goods store on East 102nd Street 6 months ago.
5: So what? I look like him.
2: Did you do that job?
5: Don't be stupid.
2: Now, look, Bud, you're in a bad way. You may get life. You know that, don't you?
5: Look, get out of here. I got a right to be alone.
2: You and your brother stuck up that couple, didn't you?
5: Yeah. Yeah, we stuck them up and tipped the cops to pick up this Mantell.
2: Now, what do you got to lose? Tell the truth. Maybe an innocent kid is up for 15 years for what you did.
5: My heart's bleeding. Now, get out of here and leave me alone. What kind of jail is this anyhow? Anybody can come in here and say anything he wants. Leave me alone.
2: Jenkins, you identified this man as the robber of the dry goods store?
10: Look, young man, I testified to that effect in court. I don't see why...
2: And this is the man, isn't it? This is his picture?
10: That's right. Now, if you don't mind,
2: This is not Joe Mantell.
10: What?
2: That's right. This is Bud Enright, not Joe Mantell.
10: But I...
2: Then you're not sure it was Mantell who held up that store. It might have been this man.
10: Yes, sir.
2: Thanks. That's all I wanted to know. Is this the man, Mrs. Smothers?
4: This one? Oh, it certainly is. I'd know his face anywhere. He came in our store just...
2: Well, this is not the man your testimony convicted, Mrs. Smothers. This is another man.
4: Oh, my goodness. Oh, my goodness, that's terrible. You're sure?
5: I told you I didn't do it, Miller. Why are you going to leave me alone?
2: Enright, I've got affidavits from three witnesses saying you were the man, not Mantell. From the storekeepers, too. Now, why don't you stop it? You're going to get life anyhow. Play ball. Maybe something can be done.
5: I don't want any part of it.
2: Oh, look, maybe it's a stupid thing to say, Enright, but how about a little thing like your conscience? How about a little thing like that fact that this kid's mother is sick to death because Enright, I swear I'm going to haunt you till you tell me the truth. I'm going to...
5: All right. All right, shut up.
2: I got a statement right here. I'll read it. And read it carefully.
5: Okay, let me see it.

0: it is, Commissioner. The works. Signed confession by Enright, affidavits of error by the witnesses, and now all you have to do is see the governor.
1: Suppose we go slow, Miller.
0: What do you mean, slow? Everything's right here in front of you, Commissioner.
1: Sure, sure. What is the confession of a life term worth? What did you offer him to sign? A sympathetic treatment in your paper? No. Feed a little sentiment to most crooks, they'll oblige you. What have they got to lose? That confession isn't worth the paper it's written on.
0: What about the affidavits of the witnesses? What about Mrs. Smothers, who owned the store?
1: What? That they made a mistake? That they said Enright was Mantell? I could get them to say Mantell was Enright, or maybe somebody else. Maybe instead of making one mistake, they're making two mistakes. What proof have you got? Real proof. Absolute proof that would warrant our reversing the jury.
0: But this man is innocent, Commissioner.
1: I know. An innocent man is in prison. Makes a great story. But how does this one strike you? A guilty man is pardoned. How do you like that story?
0: Mantell didn't do it. He was fixing his car that night. He was going to California.
1: A jury thought otherwise. 12 honest men and women, as honest as you or I. They thought otherwise. You think you've got enough to throw that decision away?
0: Look, in the Sullivan case and the Ginsburg case.
1: Oh, sure. You batted 1,000 there. Only this time you might be batting zero. Nothing you've shown me would make the governor give Mantell a pardon. Nothing. I want proof, Miller, proof. Maybe this will sound high-handed to you, but it happens to be my philosophy. The philosophy of the courts of this country. A jury has the last word. Trial by jury is the pillar of decency and law. You don't throw that over for a whim or an idea or even because a smart reporter comes in and presents you with something that indicates maybe, just maybe, something is wrong. Think that over, Miller. But any time you want to speak to me again, come right in. I'm honest, but I'm hard-headed. You'll be the same.

0: back to your narrator, Bob Sloan, and the big story of William Miller as he lived it and wrote it.
1: You walk out of the commissioner's office, slowly weighing his words, because you're just a reporter, Bill Miller, a reporter for the Cleveland Press. You think over what he said, that courts and trial by jury are the pillars of our society. And you know he has a point, a big point. And so, as you move ahead now, you look for proof. Proof that'll be important enough to reverse a decision by a jury of 12 men and women, tried and true. Your first step is taken with a specialist, Dr. Thompson, an expert with a lie detector. You two sit down with Joe Mantell, and as the doctor gives him a test for truth, you can hear his heartbeat.
2: Now, just relax, Mr. Mantell, if you please, and answer the questions I'll ask you.
3: Yes. Yes, sir.
2: Are you innocent?
3: Yes, sir, doctor, I am.
2: Where were you on the night of the robbery?
3: Fixing my car.
2: What kind of car was it?
3: A Chevy. Convertible.
2: How many times were you convicted before?
3: Twice. Both times for robbery.
2: But this time you're innocent.
3: Yes, sir, I'm innocent.

0: Sir, I'm ready. Now, Mr. Enright, describe what happened when you went into the store.
1: I walked in, me and my brother. They wouldn't hand over the money, so I took it. They had it in a little valise.
0: And then you hit him?
1: Frank hit him. We wanted to be sure they wouldn't call the cops.
0: Then you walked out?
1: And we put out the lights and then walked out.
0: How much money was in the valise?
1: $2,000. Ain't that enough?
0: Your brother says you hit him.
1: And he's a liar. A dirty liar.
0: All right, Mr. Enright. Fine, thank you.
1: Now do me a favor, Miller. Get that man Tell Punk out of jail and leave me alone.
2: I'll try, bud. I'll try.
0: The tests, Commissioner, establish, in my judgment, the innocence of Joseph Mantell and demonstrate that Bud Enright was telling the truth when he admitted the robbery.
3: I see.
4: Well, what do you say, Commissioner?
3: Lie detectors are funny things. Tell me, Doctor, how do you explain this chart? The wild beatings and vibrations during Mantell's testimony, if he was telling the truth.
0: Well, he's young and excitable. Anyone would have such reactions.
3: Then they're not conclusive. He might have had the same reactions if he were lying.
0: Well,
4: Commissioner Enright's charge shows that he wasn't lying.
3: Now, to me, it doesn't.
4: Well, why doesn't it?
3: Because, check me on this, Doctor. The lie detector breaks down when it comes to hardened criminals. I mean, a man with a record who, over a period of years, has built himself up to lie evenly. Such a man could fool a lie detector, right?
0: Well, there would be some difficulty in such a case.
3: Read Enright's record, Miller. 7 major crimes in 6 years. Everything from smuggling to assault to arson to robbery. Such a man is constitutionally unable to distinguish between right and wrong.
4: But for heaven's sake, Commissioner...
3: I still see a jury of 12 people deliberating in a closed room, settling the fate of a man. I don't see this kind of half-evidence changing what went on in that room.
4: Well, what do you want?
3: I want a reason. A better reason than you've given me for reversing a jury.
5: You write articles in your paper, Bill Malone. Articles pointing out the validity of your case. You call upon outstanding citizens to rally around the innocence of Joe Mantell. You bring support to your case in the person of the most respectable citizens of Cleveland. And then you go to see the commissioner once more.
3: No, I won't change my mind.
4: Well, look, this has gone beyond the stage of reasonable doubt. Here are the names of 200 of the most prominent citizens of Cleveland.
3: I was just as impressed with the names of the witnesses and the storekeeper's wife. Size doesn't change this. And the importance of the people who signed doesn't change it. They didn't sit on that jury. They didn't hear all the evidence.
4: Well, suppose I got the jurors themselves. Would that change your mind?
3: Good thing. How could you do that? That jury was impaneled over a year ago. A lot of those people are... Who knows? All over the state, maybe some out of the state. How could you get them?
4: But suppose I did. What would you say then?
3: You really believe in this, don't you?
4: Just as much as you believe in the sanctity of the courts.
3: If you'll get the jury, Miller, I'll get you some action from the governor.
5: Now you said something, Bill Miller. You're going to get the jury to reverse themselves. And in saying it, you've said a mouthful. Because just as the commissioner thought, half the jurors can't be located easily. Some have moved to other cities, some to other states. But you go after them. You reach them wherever they are and present the testimony of the witnesses. You show them the photos. You bring in the lie detector tests. And finally, after a year of hard work, you've got 11 jurors agreeing that Joe Mantell should be pardoned. But 11 isn't 12. And the 12th juror, Mrs. Anna Ryder, can't be found anywhere. And then your phone rings.
2: Miller speaking.
6: Mr. Miller, this is Mrs. Mantell.
2: Oh, hello, Mrs. Mantell. How are you?
6: Oh, I'm fine. I haven't had a chance yet to tell you how much I appreciate all that you've done.
2: That's all right, Mrs. Mantell. I wish I... You know, I haven't been able to finish what I started.
6: Yes, I know. Mrs. Ryder, the 12th juror...
2: Yeah, we can't find her anywhere.
6: But that's why I called you. I found her.
2: Yeah, we've done every... You found her? Well, where?
6: Oh, that's just it, Mr. Miller. She's very sick, and she's in the hospital.
2: Well, could we see her?
6: Well, I don't know, but...

0: And that's the story, Mrs. Ryder.
1: Thank you for coming. You see, I'm dying, Mr. Miller.
0: Oh, no, you're not.
1: Oh, yes, I know. But I thank you for coming. Always since I saw your first articles in the paper months ago, always there was a little cloud of doubt in my mind. And if I died with such a thing on my conscience...
0: No, no, you mustn't talk.
1: No. No, you see, his mother, this innocent boy's mother, she might have been me. No. No, Mr. Miller, I thank you for coming. You have a paper for me to sign? Give me the paper and bless you. Bless you for coming.

0: I'm so glad you came, Mr. Miller. Joey is so happy since he was pardoned by the governor.
1: Well, I'm glad too, Mrs. Mantell. It's a very nice party.
0: Yes, it's a coming home party and a going away party, too. Did you have some turkey?
1: Yes, thank you, I did. What do you mean, going away?
0: You haven't seen Joey, have you?
1: No, I was beginning to wonder where...
0: Well, he's out in the back in the garage, fixing up the car. He said he don't want a party. He just wants to go away. He's changed, Mr. Miller, thanks to you. No chip on his shoulder now. No two strikes against him. Go out, Mr. Miller. Shake his hand and wish him luck. Joey'd like that better than anything in the world.

0: we read you that telegram from William Miller of the Cleveland, Ohio Press.
1: Couldn't write story of my meeting that day with Mantell. A little too personal, a little too private. But could tell that by way he said hi, useful life had been reclaimed. Feeling was justified when 2 years later received postcard from Mantell in California. He was happy, had a good job, doing well. Many thanks for tonight's Pall Mall Award.
0: Thank you, Mr. Miller. The makers of Pall Mall Famous Cigarettes are proud to have named you the winner of the Pall Mall $500 Award for notable service in the field of journalism.
2: 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A big story from the front pages of the Indianapolis Star. Byline, Robert Early. A big story about racing cars, reckless men, and a driver who gambled and lost.

0: The Big Story is produced by Bernard J. Proctor with music by Vladimir Zelensky. Tonight's program was written by Arnold Pearl. Your narrator was Bob Sloan, and Arnold Moss played the part of William Miller. In order to protect the names of people actually involved in tonight's authentic Big Story, the names of all characters in the dramatization were changed, with the exception of the reporter, Mr. Miller. This is Ernest Chappell speaking. This is NBC, the National Broadcasting Company.
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3: Thank you, Mr. Golden. Ladies and gentlemen, spontaneous and unrehearsed as ever, Information, Please, continues on its wayward path. Our two regulars, John Kieran of the New York Sun and Franklin P. Adams, are here to bat them out in consort with our two guests, Jan Struther, creator of Mrs. Miniver, and Boris Karloff, currently scaring the pants off the West Coast in arsenic and old lace. Miss Struther and Mr. Karloff, I should explain, are in a Hollywood studio, and we are here in New York, about 3,000 miles away, and we are to try to communicate by a system of signals which we shall now try out for the first time in the history of Information, Please. Mr. Karloff, what signal are you going to use that I'll know that you're going to answer the question?
4: Well, I thought I might growl like the monster in Frankenstein.
3: How do you do that? Well, there are two rows out already here. And how about you, Miss Struther? What are you going to use?
5: Well, Harpo Marx lent me this horn. Shall I try it?
3: Yes, please. That's wonderful. Is Harpo there?
5: He was just now. I think he's hiding behind something.
3: Well, maybe the horn scared him. All right. We have the signals arranged, and all we have to do now is to start our transcontinental program with a question from Lee Werber of New York City. Each of these dates in May, this is May, commemorates a specific event. What is it? Let's get two out of three. The first is May 10th. May 10th. Commemorates an event? Oh, yes, that's Miss Struther. Miss Struther?
5: That's right. Hello?
3: Yes?
5: You want to know the answer?
3: Now, don't be coy. We have no time for that celebration.
5: Well, to start off with, it's my eldest son's birthday, and secondly, it's the day Hitler invaded Norway, and thirdly, it's the day Chamberlain went out.
3: Well, now, I'm not sure about I'm sure about the first, all right, but he didn't invade Norway in May 10. He invaded the Low Countries.
5: Oh, my mistake, yes.
3: And now, what did you say about Chamberlain?
5: I think it's the day that Chamberlain ceased to be Prime Minister of England.
3: You sound extremely tentative, Miss Struther, very tentative.
5: Well,
3: I'm not sure if that's true. It also commemorates the burning of the books in Germany, May 10th, 1933. That's just 10 years ago. I think, subject to recall, we're going to call that one wrong, and go on to this date, which is May 28th. That commemorates, Mr. Adams?
6: The birth of the quintuplet.
3: Yes. Very good, Mr. Adams. And what year was that?
6: Well, they're supposed to be 8 years old, but I don't know if it was last May 28th. I think it's this May 28th, they'll be eight.
3: They were born 1934. We have no time to figure it out.
6: Nine.
3: that's right, Mr. Adams. And finally, May 17th commemorates what event? May Miss Brother. Mr. Carlo.
4: It commemorates the founding of the Home Guard in England.
3: Well, of all things, I didn't know that. Is that true? May 17th?
4: I hope so.
3: You're not making these things up, Mr. Karloff, in that monstrous manner of yours.
4: I think Churchill had something to say about it over here the other day, didn't he?
3: That's quite possible. Mr. Adams?
6: It commemorates the time when Karloff and Strother were out in Hollywood.
3: You're just making that up.
6: It's true.
3: It is true. Is that right, Mr. Karloff and Strother?
5: That's right, yes. Yeah. Here we are.
3: It commemorates today, you mean? Yes, actually, it commemorates something far more important than that. Today is the fifth anniversary of what, Mr. Kieran?
7: Of the start of Information, please.
3: Yes. Haven't you any local pride? The fifth anniversary of Information, please. And as long as nobody else seems to be doing it, the Master of Ceremonies will now applaud. I assume, Mr. Karloff, that you were right in your answer about the Home Guard, and will therefore...
4: I was exactly right, but I had the wrong date.
3: Oh, you had the wrong date. In that case, we'll send $57 in war bonds and stamps to Mr. Werber, courtesy of the H.J. Hines Company, plus a set of the Britannica, with the compliments of Mr. Karloff, who remembered the month, but not the day. How about this one from Mayor Hyman of Trudeau, New York? I want you to differentiate the following. One, a vampire. Two, a zombie. Three, an ogre. Suppose we start with a vampire. The vampire speaks. Oh, Miss Brother, I beg your pardon, Miss Brother.
5: That's all right. No, here's the other one. A vampire is, for one thing, it's a kind of bat that sucks blood, human blood.
3: Yes.
5: And a zombie is an extremely strong alcoholic mixed drink.
3: It is something else, so you may not have heard of it, Miss Brother.
5: Oh, I have, yes. It's called after that.
3: What is a zombie originally?
5: I mean, you may have introduced it.
4: The unburied dead.
3: Thank you, Mr. Carl. Mr. Carl, if you are scaring me to death, I'm going to ask you to use some other signal.
4: I'll fall back on the buzzer.
3: All right, because I shall never be able to last out this half hour. An ogre, finally. An ogre? Mr. Adams?
6: An ogre is a Karloff. In sheep's clothing.
3: Is that right, Mr. Ogre?
4: You say it to my face, Adams.
3: That's the hard part, Karloff. Yeah, an ogre is a... What does he do, Mr. Adams, when he's not Karloff? What's his
6: name? He scares people.
3: Yes, but Mr. Karloff?
4: Well, he's a giant.
3: Yes, he's a giant.
4: One thing.
3: Often. Mr. Kieran?
7: He eats little children.
3: Yes, little children, or middle-sized children, almost any size. That gives
4: Sometimes he has only one eye in the middle of his forehead.
3: Have you ever acted the part, Mr. Karloff?
4: No, but I hope so.
3: Here's one from Mrs. Elmer T. Hutchinson of Elizabeth, New Jersey. Where, in fact or in fiction, do you find people dressed as follows? First, dressed in green. Dressed in green. I have Hollywood calling. Miss Brother? Miss Carla?
5: Robin Hood and his merry men.
3: Robin Hood and his merry men. Very good.
6: In Lincoln green.
3: In Lincoln green, yes. How about people who are dressed in pearl buttons? And I presumably something else, too. Was that Mr. Carla?
4: It was both of us.
3: All right, Miss Carla.
5: We might say it together.
4: It's the London
5: costermongers.
3: Yes, you'll have to explain that to us. What are costermongers?
4: They're chaps who live in the East End, and they sell a lot of old clothes and things like that, and they have a little barrow and a donkey, and on bank holidays, they go out with these huge buttons all over their clothes.
3: Yes, now that's very quaint. What does the word costermonger come from, Carla?
4: I haven't the least idea.
3: Do you, Miss Brother?
5: No. Do you want me to guess?
3: Yes, please.
5: Well, I should think it has something to do with the couturier, you know, costume people who sold bits of rag and stuff, bought bits of rag and stuff.
3: That's very
5: Doesn't
3: quick
5: sound
3: thinking.
5: Convincing.
3: Very quick thinking. Absolutely wrong, Jan, but very quick
5: Good.
3: Thinking. No, in the old days, these fellows sold custard, C-O-S-T-A-R-D-S, which I learn here, is a species of large, ribbed apple. Now, do you know the answer, Miss Brother, in case it ever comes up again at our 10th anniversary? How about people who are all dressed in white? Where do you find them, Mr. Kieran?
7: Cleaning our streets.
3: Very true, Mr. Kieran. I hadn't thought of the men in white, that sort of man in white. You'd find them, Mr. Kieran?
7: Also in an operating room.
3: Also in the operating room, Mr. Adams.
6: That's what I thought. Intern.
3: Also, the bride is all dressed in white.
7: No, oh, not always.
6: No.
3: No? Doesn't it say in that wedding march here, Miss Strother?
5: Something old and something new, something borrowed and something blue, so she isn't all dressed in white.
3: Well, doesn't it say here comes the bride all dressed in white?
5: May say so, but it isn't the fact.
3: A misquotation, eh? All right. Gets us three colors out of three. Try this from Margaret A. Tarmey of Hartford, Connecticut, who advocated an international organization based upon the idea of a United States of Europe. Mr. Carlock.
8: I think it was a man named Briand, a French state.
3: Exactly right, Mr. Carlock. Aristide Briand, some years ago, advocated a United States of Europe. He was a little ahead of his time. And who advocated an organization based upon the union of the British Empire and the United States? Mr. Kieran?
7: Clarence Strite.
3: Clarence Strite has a famous plan for such a union. And finally, who advocated an international organization based upon the union of England and France? Miss Brother?
5: Well, Winston Churchill suggested it, didn't he?
3: Yes, at what time? At what juncture in history?
5: Just a little too late, the day that France fell, or the day before France fell.
3: Just before it surrendered, that's quite right. Miss D. Anderson of Merrick, Long Island, sends this one in. It's a nursery rhyme question. Who in nursery rhymes was thrown downstairs? Thrown downstairs? Miss Brother?
5: I took him by the left leg and threw him down the stairs.
3: Yes, who was it?
5: It's
6: an old man who wouldn't say his prayers.
5: Old man who wouldn't say his prayers.
3: Yes, that's right. Very good. From Goosey Goosey Gander. And how about who was beaten all around the town? Beaten all around the town? Mr. Carlock.
8: It was the Lion and the Unicorn, I think.
3: Well, will you tell us about them, Mr. Carlock?
8: The Lion and the Unicorn.
6: We're fighting for the crown.
8: For the crown.
3: Yeah.
8: The Lion.
3: Yes.
5: Took the Unicorn.
8: Beat him around the town.
3: Yes, yes, very good. And how about who was whipped and lashed? Whipped and lashed, Mr. Kieran.
7: A pony.
3: Tell us
7: she
3: about
7: whipped
3: the pony.
7: Him, she lashed him, she drove him through the mire. I wouldn't lend my pony again for all the ladies' hire.
3: That's exactly right. Thank you very much, Mr. Kieran. And now I'm going to ask our Heinz reporter a question. Can you tell us, Mr. Grauer, which one of the Heinz 57 varieties came first?
9: Yes, and you're going to be surprised at the answer. It wasn't pickles. No, the first of the Heinz services to the housewives of America was the grating of horseradish. Pickles came second. And then a few years later, Heinz started making their famous tomato ketchup and chili sauce. Probably you'd have found Heinz mustard, Worcestershire, and pepper sauce and other condiments standing in one of those old-fashioned castor sets on your own grandfather's table back in the 90s. As the years have gone by, Heinz has taken on a lot of different cooking jobs, 57 varieties of them. Right now, in spite of war work and army ration requirements, we are still brewing rich, old-fashioned soups, fixing food for the babies, putting up jellies and relishes to help set a better table for millions of American families. That's why we say to you ladies busy with war work as well as housework, look to that lucky number 57. It's been a symbol of neighborly helpfulness for three generations.
3: Thank you, Mr. Grauer. We'll go on with a question from Charles L. Burbank of Attleboro, Massachusetts. In speaking to young ladies, we often use endearing terms. It says here, no matter what your sentiment may be, according to dictionary definitions, what are you actually calling her when you call her the following? In other words, what is the literal meaning of the following words of endearment? The first is very old-fashioned. I don't think they use it much anymore. Adorable. Adorable. What does it literally mean when you call a girl, Miss Brother?
5: Suitable to be prayed to.
3: Suitable to be prayed to is exactly right. What were you going to say, Mr. Adams?
6: Same thing.
3: Right.
5: I don't believe it.
3: She phrases it well, doesn't she, Mr. Adams? How about, this will be more familiar. Suppose you call the lady cutie. Cutie. What is the literal meaning? What do you really mean, Miss Brother?
5: Clever.
3: Clever. What's it from?
5: Acute.
3: And what does acute itself mean? Mr. Kieran.
7: Sharp.
3: And, it comes from something which is very sharp.
6: An angle.
3: A needle. I think the Latin from which the word comes is the same as the Latin for needle. And finally, you must have, Mr. Adams, you must have said this 1,000 times to people. If you say higher toots, What are you saying, actually? What does toots mean?
10: I don't know. That's what I call Miss Struthers.
5: Thanks a lot.
3: Anybody any idea what you really mean when you say toots, Mr. Kieran?
5: I think it
3: yes,
5: it means little feet.
3: Yes.
5: Tootsie Wootsie.
3: Yes, that's right. It comes from Tootsie Wootsie. By metonymy, Mr. Kieran, isn't that right? Naming the part for the whole. Very good. That gives us 3 out of 3. And also starts a romance between Mr. Adams and Miss Struthers. Here's one from James S. Whiten of Denville, New Jersey. Of what illegal act at sea was each of these men guilty? The first is Jean Lafitte. What was, Miss Struthers?
5: Piracy or piracy, however you like to pronounce it.
3: Well, how do you like to pronounce it?
5: No, smuggling.
3: No, you stick to the first one. Piracy
5: well,
3: is right.
5: Well, he did a bit of both.
3: Yes, he did a bit of both, yes. But piracy was the actual crime that he was guilty of. And what happened to Jean Lafitte? Mr. Kieran, do you know what happened to him?
7: I think he came to a bad ending around New Orleans, didn't he?
3: It seems a reasonable assumption. How about Fletcher Christian? He was guilty at sea of what illegal act, Mr. Kieran?
7: Mutiny.
3: Mutiny
7: on the bounty.
3: Yes, mutiny on the bounty. Mr. Karloff, what were you going to tell us?
9: Well, he speaks first. That's the trouble.
3: That is the trouble. And Lord Jim was guilty of what illegal act? Lord Jim, Mr. Karloff.
9: He deserted his ship.
3: Deserted the ship. You find all about Lord Jim where?
9: In a book called Lord Jim by Joseph Conrad.
3: Yes, that's quite right, Mr. Karloff. How about this from D.C. Poole of Princeton, New Jersey? Can you mention at least 3 cliches, conventional phrases, connected with riding or driving horses? For example, to kick over the traces might be one. Let's see if we can get 3 or 4 more, Mr. Kieran.
7: Hold your horses.
3: Yes, hold your horses. Very good, Mr. Karloff.
9: To take the bit in your teeth.
3: Very good, Mr. Karloff. Miss Struthers.
5: To be riding for a fall.
3: Riding for a fall. Very good. We haven't got an image, Mr. Adams, from you.
10: I don't know anything about horses.
7: That ain't hay.
3: That ain't hay. Very good, Mr. Kieran. Sure. Come a cropper. Feeling his oats and so forth. Any one of those would be very good. Thomas J. Hickey of Silver Springs, Maryland, sends this one in. Miss Struthers, anthologies of English poetry generally begin with what lyric? Yes?
5: Are you addressing this question to me only?
3: Yes, I just thought I might try you on it. Mr. Adams?
5: Summer is a-coming in.
3: Summer is a-coming in. Right. And Luda sing cuckoo. Now, how about these phrases about summer? They all occur in the opening lines of famous poems, quote, the entire line. The first phrase is, a summer evening. A summer evening, Mr. Adams.
10: It was a summer evening, Battle of Blenheim.
3: Yes, that's the first line and the title of a poem.
10: All Casper's work was done.
3: Yes, and what was he doing?
10: Sitting in the sun.
3: Yes, he was before his cottage door and sitting in the sun in order to make the rhythm better. A balmy summer evening. A balmy summer evening, Mr. Kieran.
11: It was a balmy summer evening and a goodly crowd was there.
3: Very good. And what was that from?
11: The Face on the Floor, I believe.
3: Face on the Floor by Hugh Darcy. Mr. Karloff, you don't recollect that?
9: No.
3: A little out of your line. Has the proper classical flavor. How about this one? A Summer's Day. A Summer's Day. What's Mr. Struthers?
5: Shall I compare thee to a summer's day? With a summer's day?
3: No, to a summer's day.
5: To a summer's day.
3: How does it go on?
5: Thou art more lovely and more temperate.
3: Very good. Can you give us another line or two?
5: Rough winds do shake the darling buds of May, and summer's lease hath all too short a date. That'll be enough, I think.
3: Very good. Thank you, Miss Brother. Yes, it's from one of the most famous sonnets of Shakespeare.
5: Mr. Kieran will tell you the number of the sonnet.
3: Could you possibly, Mr. Kieran?
7: I think it's either 16 or 18.
3: You don't look at me for confirmation.
5: It's 18, I think.
3: Oh, you know, Miss Struthers.
5: No, I don't,
3: you
5: but I'm
3: holding
5: guessing.
3: Out on it.
10: That's right, X, V, and 3 I's.
3: Oh, that's how you remember, Miss Struthers. And now, here's our Heinz reporter, Mr. Grauer, with his answer to a question that was asked by William Shakespeare of Stratford-on-Avon. The question is, what's in a name?
9: We all know that a good name is a mighty precious possession. In every community, there are people whose names mean a great deal. People who are known as hard workers, fair dealers, good neighbors. When they pass that name along to their children, it's something to live up to. Many's the town where being Joe White's or Frank Williams' boy is as much a title as Sir This or Lord That. And that family name also carries a responsibility. The same thing is true of the name of a company like H.J. Heinz, makers of the 57 varieties. In millions of American homes, Heinz has always seemed like the name of an old friend of the family. When Dad and Mother went to housekeeping, and even when Grandmother was a bride, people knew and trusted the Heinz name and Heinz quality. If it's Heinz, they said, it's bound to be good. Now that's a reputation worth working for, worth keeping. And you can be sure that in spite of war scarcities and restrictions, every package that carries the name of Heinz 57 varieties is and will be the finest food that care, skill, and knowledge can prepare.
12: Thank you, Mr. Grauer. How about this one from Mary W. Wells of Indianapolis? This is all about people who are terrorized in one way or another, and Mr. Carlock, you should be on your toes. I suppose those long claws that you have are toes. Who was terrorized by a dull blue eye with a hideous veil over it? Mr. Carlock?
13: That's me.
12: Oh, who was it?
13: It was the old gentleman in The Telltale Heart by Edgar Allan Poe.
12: That's right.
13: No, it was the boy in The Telltale Heart. It was the old man who had the eye.
12: That's right. The old man had the eye, and what does the boy do in The Telltale Heart?
13: He stands in the open doorway and stares at the eye till he gets too much for him. Then he sort of goes and strangles him.
12: Yes. That's a sort of happy ending from your point of view,
13: yes,
12: isn't it? who was terrorized by a detached hand that moved its five fingers? A detached hand that moved its five fingers. Mr. Carlock, our monster.
13: I'm getting a little embarrassed about this.
12: Why?
13: But it was a young man, and the hand belonged to his uncle, who had died, and he'd been the victim of automatic writing.
12: Yeah.
13: And the hand was chopped off at the uncle's request by an evil spirit that had inhabited him.
12: Very gay.
13: And it was sent to the nephew and sort of made things unpleasant for him.
12: Yes, you put it very nicely.
13: Called The Beast with Five Fingers.
12: The Beast with the Five Fingers. And who wrote the story? W.F. Hart.
13: That name Harvey?
12: Yes, that's right. A very good chiller writer, Mr. Carlock. Mr. Carlock, you indulge in the reading of these things as well as in the acting of them, don't you?
13: Oh, I love them.
12: How about this one, then? Kieran, by the way, is absolutely white. Who was terrorized by an animal's paw that turned in one's hand? An animal's paw, Mr. Adams.
14: That was probably the monkey's paw by W.W. Jacobs.
12: Yes, that's quite right. And who are the people?
14: I don't know.
12: Mr. Carlock, have you read the story?
13: I don't remember it's turning in his hand.
12: Yes, it does, Mr. Adkins.
7: I think it was a mother and father of a boy who was away.
12: Yes, that's right. Mother and father, Mr. and Mrs. White were the names. Yes, the paw does actually turn in the hand of one of them at the very end, Mr. Carlock. Try it. It'll give you a new shudder.
13: I will. Thank you.
12: Not at all. Always glad to make you happy. How about this
13: thank
12: one
13: you.
12: From Miss Louise Hinchcliffe of Webster, Massachusetts? This is about pursuers and fugitives of one sort or another. A pursuing army was drowned to the last man. What pursuing army, Mr. Kerr?
7: The army of the Egyptians pursuing Moses and his people across the Red Sea.
12: Yes, exactly right. And you'll find it, as Mr. Adams would say, in Exodus XIV. Here's another set of pursuers and fugitives, or rather one set. A third baseman chased a second baseman. Who are these people, Mr. Kieran?
7: Heinie Zimmerman chased Eddie Collins. Heinie Zimmerman was the third baseman, and he chased Eddie Collins across the plate in a World Series. And I was out of the country, so I don't remember. It was either 1917 or 18.
12: Yes. What were you doing?
7: I was working for about $33 a month for Uncle Sam.
12: That is the correct answer. And how about this? A farmer's wife hit back at her pursuers. Miss Brother?
5: It was the farmer's wife and the three blind mice.
12: Well, will you prove it? How did she get back at them?
5: With a carving knife.
12: Yes. What did she do, Miss Brother?
5: She chopped off their tails with a carving knife.
12: There's one for you, Carlock, isn't that?
13: Ah.
12: Cut off their tails with a carving knife. Very good. Mr. Greeley, W.R. Greeley of Lexington, Massachusetts, sends this one in. This is all about legendary heroes who were made invulnerable in various fashions. What happened to them? The first one was dipped in the River Styx. Oh, I have four hands, apparently. Mr. Kieran.
11: Well, that was Achilles who was dipped in the River Styx, but his mother held him by the heel to keep him from going under entirely, so his heel was not invulnerable, and he finally was shot in the heel.
12: Yes, who shot him?
11: Well, that I don't remember.
12: Mr. Karloff?
8: I think it was Hector, wasn't it?
11: No, he killed Hector.
12: Oh. No, I think it was Paris. Paris, in the post-Homeric story, shot him with an arrow. How about the legendary hero who bathed himself in the dragon's blood and was made invulnerable on that account? What happened to him? Who was he first? One who was bathed, Miss Strother?
5: I think it was Perseus.
12: I think it was not Perseus.
5: Oh.
12: There's a slight difference of opinion here. One of us must be wrong, Mr. Kieran.
11: Would that be St. George?
12: No, I don't think so. I think it was Siegfried.
11: Oh.
12: Remember when Siegfried bathed himself? It's all in Wagner. There was only one exposed spot between the shoulders where a leaf from a linden tree stuck as he took his bath. And later on he was killed by the villain whose name was Hagen. That's one wrong. We have to get the next one right. This hero, in the case of this hero, his mother got the promise of all living things except one, that he would come to no harm. What happened to him? Miss Strother.
5: That was Loki, the evil god in Scandinavian mythology. And his mother got the promise of all living things that belonged to the earth or the air, that they wouldn't harm him. But she forgot about the mistletoe, which is a parasite and lives between the earth and the air. And so Balder, his half-brother or something, it was Balder was
12: the guy
5: that got
12: the promise.
5: That's right, I
12: was waiting for you to correct me. That's quite right. It was Balder.
5: Balder was the guy that they promised about, and Loki, the bad one, made a bow or an arrow out of mistletoe wood, an arrow, I guess.
12: Yes.
5: And so he was able to shoot Balder with it, because it didn't belong to the earth or the air. Is that clear?
12: That is extremely clear. I'm glad you told the whole story, so as to make it clear that it was Balder, the handsome hero who was killed, rather than Loki, the villain.
5: Yeah, but he came alive again. It was all right.
12: Did he really?
5: Mm-hmm.
12: Well, there's a happy ending for you, Miss Strother. Now, how about this one from Miss A.J. de Armand of Philadelphia? Who, in fact or fiction, revealed a secret of his past by a mark on his forehead? The secret of his past was revealed by the presence of a mark on his forehead. Come, ladies and gentlemen. I'm surprised at all four of you. A mark on his forehead, a mark on his forehead. Mr. Kieran? Mr. Carlo?
8: It might have been Cain.
12: Yes, indeed, it was Cain. The Lord set a mark upon Cain.
8: I'm very glad, thank you.
12: Yes, in The Skin of Our Teeth, Mr. Wilder's play, which has just won the Pulitzer Prize, one of the characters, the son, I imagine is the personification of Cain, because he has a mark on his forehead, too, unless it's bad makeup, I'm not sure. How about one who revealed a secret of his past through a scar on his leg? A scar on his leg. Don't you know, Miss Evans? Mr. Karloff.
8: Was that Jean Valjean?
12: No, it was not.
8: Oh.
12: That was a quick passage of conversation, wasn't it? No, it was Ulysses. Remember, in the Odyssey, Ulysses, after many of his wanderings, comes home and his old nurse, Eurycleia, recognizes him when she washes his feet. And how about one who revealed a secret of his past by the fact that he dragged one leg a little? Mr. Kieran.
11: That was Jean Valjean.
12: That was Jean Valjean.
11: He dragged his leg because he had been chained. He wore a ball attached to his leg when he was
12: exactly
11: in the galleys.
12: I think we'll have time for this from James H. Black of this city. What happens when, quote, love is done? Close quote. Mr. Adams?
6: Well,
12: No autobiography, please. Mr. Kieran?
11: The light of the whole world dies when love... The light of a whole life dies when world is done by Francis Bourdon.
12: Very good. And what happens when, quote, day is done, close quote? Day is done. Mr. Kieran?
11: I think of you.
12: That's
11: the song.
12: That's
11: day
12: the song,
11: is done.
12: Yeah. I dream of you. Don't be so intellectual, John. I dream of you. Quote, what happens when, quote, faith is lost? Mr. Kieran,
11: the man is dead.
12: Where'd you get that from?
11: From Webster. A charge against Webster.
12: Yes, with ears Ichabod. That's 3 out of 3, and that's all we have time for. Thank you, Miss Strother and Mr. Karloff, for the first-rate transcontinental assistance on Information Please's fifth birthday. Tonight, the H.J. Hines Company has paid out $57 in war bonds and stamps and one set of the Encyclopedia Britannica. Next week, Mr. Adams and Mr. Kieran will again be present, along with two guests, the eminent theatrical publicist, Richard Maney, and that great lady of the theater whose name is her introduction, Miss Ethel Barrymore, currently starring in The Corn is Green. Remember, send your questions and the correct answers to Information Please, 570 Lexington Avenue, New York City. And now, Ben Grauer.
13: H.J. Hines invites you to sit in with the experts again next week at this...
15: Well, we hope you enjoyed that episode of Information Please. Our program tonight had special guest Boris Karloff, and this was originally broadcast May 17th of 1943. Before that, we heard The Big Story. Pillars of Society was our program tonight from May 5th of 1948. Well, we're going to take a quick break here in Old Time Radio Theater, but before we do, we have tonight's Old Time Radio Theater Puzzler. 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And so if you got your thinking caps on and you're ready, here we go with tonight's question. And I hope you've... Here we go with tonight's question. Now, L.A. Speed Riggs was on radio's Your Hit Parade, and he was also on the Jack Benny program. What did he do? Was he a director, announcer, auctioneer, or band leader? Hope you know the answer, but we'll have it at the end of the program if you don't. Anyway... We're going to take a quick break. This is KTXK Stereo, 91.5, Texarkana, Fine Arts Radio. We're back with the start of hour number two right after this.
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15: And welcome back, everyone, as we continue Old Time Radio Theater for this Monday evening. My name is Frank Miller, here with you from 7 until 9, Monday through Friday, with some of the great programs that aired during the golden age of radio. Tonight, in the 8 o'clock hour, we have Casey, Crime Photographer, and then after that, we have a program called The Anderson Family. Casey Crime Photographer is called King of the Apes from May 1st of 1947, and then after that we have The Anderson Family. One of the most tried and true situation comedy formats is the family comedy. All it takes is a father who's not as smart as he thinks he is, a mother who's probably smarter than dad, and kids who are probably smarter than their parents. This formula has been used for as long as people have been laughing at their radios, so it's probably unfair to expect anything new from the Anderson Family. What the show does provide is plenty of chances for Walter Tetley to be Walter Tetley. Tetley gained prominence as the grown man with the kid's voice and stature as Leroy on The Great Gildersleeve. Playing pubescent teens into his 30s and 40s would have been hard on anybody's sense of pride, but there's no denying the delight Walter brought to his audiences. The Anderson Family is most often compared with its contemporary Father Knows Best, but most agree that the less well-known syndicated program is funnier. Tonight's episode of The Anderson Family is called Homer and Oliver Are at Odds, and this was originally broadcast in 1945. I don't have an exact date on it. All we know is it's from 1945. So we hope you enjoy this episode of The Anderson Family.
0: The Anchor Hawking Glass Corporation brings you Crime Photographer.

0: Ethelbert, what on earth's going on over there?
1: Oh, that's Grace. I can't get her away from that piano.
0: Tell her to let Herman play.
1: Oh, Grace, that's enough. Thanks.
0: Besides, this is the famous noise abatement week.
2: Well, it may be famous, Casey, but it's not as famous as my favorite line. Anchor Hawking is the most famous name in glass.

Good evening, ladies and gentlemen. This is Tony Marvin. Every week at this time, the Anchor Hawking Glass Corporation of Lancaster, Ohio, and its more than 10,000 employees bring you another adventure of Casey, crime photographer, ace cameraman who covers the crime news of a great city. Written by Alonzo Dean Cole, our adventure for tonight, King of the Apes.

0: afternoon, the Blue Milk Cafe, leaning comfortably on the bar, are Casey and Ann Williams. And behind the bar, it's Chief Custodian Ethelbert.
1: You and Miss Williams are going to the circus tonight, huh, Casey?
2: Yeah, we gotta go, pal. It's an assignment.
3: Every year, Ethelbert, he found an excuse to go to the circus.
2: You think I like to go to the circus, honey?
3: Well, if you don't, you'd better reserve yourself a chair in the old men's home.
1: She's right, Casey. Any guy who can't enjoy the circus is slipping, and fast.
3: I love the clowns and the elephants.
1: I still like the brass bands and the peanuts and popcorn.
2: Well, I go for the lady bareback riders and the lady acrobats and the lady...
3: That's enough.
2: Well, I just wanted to establish that I'm not slipping, Annie. I'm simply matured, that's all.
1: What kind of assignment you two got at the big show?
3: Principally, we're covering the feature act, King of the Apes.
1: They say that's swell. According to pictures on the billboards, that fella, the king, keeps 20 or 30 giant gorillas under his complete control.
2: Now, circus posters seem to rate a little bit, Ethelbert. The 20 or 30 giant gorillas are really 6 orangutans.
3: And their trainer isn't the king. His name is King. Charles King.
1: Oh. But an orangutan is a pretty big monkey, eh?
2: Big enough. The full-grown male can break a couple of Joe Louis's in two.
1: Then I guess 6 orangutans are plenty for a guy to go into a cage alone with.
2: I'd say so. Well, we'd better get over to the circus, Annie. It's maybe time for our date.
1: I thought you said you were going to the circus tonight.
3: We're interviewing Mr. King after the matinee performance. We're seeing the show tonight.
1: Oh.
2: Well, so long, pal.
3: So long, Ethelbert.
1: Have a good time, and don't let him lock you up in the monkey cage.
2: Nuts to you, pal. And so long.
1: So long, Casey. And nuts to you.
2: King's dressing room is this way, Annie.
3: The afternoon show is still going on. Casey, let's see through those back curtains.
2: Oh, no. Look, we'll see the whole thing from out front tonight, Annie. Besides, that's the wind-up you hear now, the grand finale.
3: Oh, no, I guess it is. The clowns are coming from the ring. Oh, that's wrong.
2: Oh, I've seen clowns before. We've got a date,
3: Annie.
2: Oh,
3: just a minute, Casey.
2: Oh, okay. A nice-looking performer's coming through the curtains now. That one in the black spangled tights has got beautiful eyes.
3: We'll find Mr. King.
2: Oh, I'm in no hurry, Annie.
3: We've got a date.
2: Huh? Oh. Okay. That's the star dressing room there.
3: Well, give a nod.
2: Oh, wait a minute. There's several star dressing rooms. Well, here's the one with the king's name
4: don't
2: on it.
4: Don't you dare call me that.
5: I'll call your worth if I catch you with that bond of finale again.
4: You dare not, your big program.
3: A little argument inside that room, Casey.
2: King.
4: I'm fed up with your jealousy. If I feel like talking to a man, any man, I'm going to...
5: I'm not going to sneak up in corners with finale again, I tell you.
4: Try and stop me.
5: I'll stop you.
4: Don't you put your hands on me. It's
2: time to break this up, Annie. Come on.
3: Knock should do it.
5: Who's that?
2: Miss Williams and Casey of the Morning Express. If you're Mr. King, your press agent made a date for us to see you.
5: Oh, yes, of course. Yeah, just a moment.
3: Mm-hmm. Right. End of the battle, Casey.
2: You're dead.
5: Please come in.
2: Oh, thank you.
5: Miss Williams and Mr. Casey, you said?
2: That's right.
5: I'm Charles King. Nice to know both of you.
2: Nice to know you.
3: Mr. King.
5: Allow me to present my wife,
2: Mr. King.
6: How'd you do? If you'll excuse me, I'll be running along.
5: Wait, Bernice.
6: Yeah?
5: This lady and gentleman are going to do a feature story about the act. Don't you want to stay?
6: Your act, Charlie. They don't want to interview me. See you later.
5: I'd like you to stay.
6: I've got some shopping to do. Nice to meet you, Miss Williams and Mr. Casey. So long.
2: So long.
5: My wife is always on the go, as you Americans say. You'll pardon her, I'm sure.
3: Certainly.
5: I'm very grateful for this visit. Publicity is the lifeblood of show business. Perhaps I'd better take you downstairs to the animal room. The three of us and my orangutans can get acquainted all at the same time.
2: Uh-huh.
5: I fancy that's what you wish.
2: Yes, sir, that's it.
3: Yeah.
5: Come on, then we'll walk down that ramp to the animal room.
2: Yeah. Careful, Annie. Well,
5: Bernice.
4: What?
5: I thought you were going shopping.
4: I am. I just stopped to talk a minute with Mr. Finelli.
7: Hello, Charlie.
5: Hello, Finelli. You better get your shopping done, Bernice.
4: Okay.
7: Hello,
4: Luigi.
7: Mrs. King.
5: Miss Williams, if you're Mr. Casey, will excuse me. I want a word with that man.
3: Yes, of course.
2: Yeah, go ahead.
5: Thanks. Just a moment, Finelli.
3: This seems to be the old triangle business, Casey.
2: How?
3: Spinelli is good looking.
2: Yeah, so is Mrs. King. They're both young. Mm.
3: King must be 50.
2: Oh, easy. But he looks like a tough guy to tangle with. Huh? Mm. He seems to be quietly laying down a little law to Mr. Spinelli over there. Mm.
5: Thanks for waiting for me.
2: Not at all. It's all right.
5: Here's the ramp. The cage of my beast found far from the bottom.
2: That guy you were talking with had on tights, Mr. King. What is he, an acrobat?
5: He's a wire walker.
2: Oh.
5: Do you good people know very much about orangutans?
2: Practically nothing.
3: We've seen a couple in the zoo.
5: Then perhaps you'd like to have a little basic information for your story, Miss Williams.
3: Yes, I would.
5: But the orangutan is found only in Borneo and Sumatra. In size, he is the second of the great apes, ranking next to the gorilla. In intelligence, though some place the chimpanzee in a higher category, I rank the orangutan first. There's a man animals in those two cages.
3: Casey, we've never seen an orangutan like that big fellow at the zoo.
5: Oh, that's Nimble. He's a full-grown male. He stood upright, which he seldom does. He'd be 5'7" tall. And he tips the scale at 22 stone, about 300 pounds.
2: Hmm. Why do you keep him alone in that cage? Is he vicious?
5: No, I'm keeping Nimble separate temporarily because he hasn't been very well.
2: Oh.
5: I'm quite worried about him. Without Nimble, I wouldn't have the same accent. Well, I'm fond of the old fellow.
3: Seems pretty fond of you. Casey, did you see him reach out his hand to Mr. King like a big child?
2: Yeah.
5: I let him take my hand and put his other long arm around my neck.
2: I wouldn't want him that close to me, brother.
5: I wouldn't dare permit such familiarity from the one in the next cage.
2: Oh, he doesn't like you, huh?
5: Oh, he doesn't like anybody. Fear of Nimble is the only thing that keeps Dillinger in his place.
3: Dillinger?
5: I call him that because he's a public enemy, Miss Williams.
3: Oh.
8: Hello, boss.
5: Oh, hello, Joe. I was beginning to wonder where you were.
8: I was out getting some fresh medicine for Nimble.
5: You know, I never want these animals left alone. Where's Tyon?
8: He has probably gone for a drink. That man is no good.
5: Yes, I know that, but he knows Big Ape.
8: Because he is a little ape himself. Better you should send him back to Borneo where we got him.
5: I'll have another talk with Tyon. Excuse me, Miss Williams, Mr. Casey. This is Joanna Fleet, my chief assistant.
3: Mr. Fleet?
2: How are you,
5: Mr. Joanna knows as much more about orangutans as I do. He was born in Dutch Borneo and talks their language.
8: I talk Dutch and English, not ape talk. That is for men like that Tyon.
5: Tyon, my second assistant. He's a Dyak. A Borneo tribesman. You can write a few colorful lines about him, Miss Williams.
8: It's feeding time. I'll go get fruit for you,
3: Oh, he's a pleasing character, Casey.
2: Yeah.
5: I heard what you said, Miss Williams. Joanna Phillip is, it isn't easy to find men who can properly care for orangutans, and he knows the beast. The same applies to Tyon, who is, as you Americans might say, another stinker.
9: Hey, Buckman.
5: Oh, there he is. Joe says you were left to watch those animals, Tyon.
9: Orangutan not go away when locked in cage. Tyon, get safety, go for get drink.
5: You're always getting a drink, and I'd like you to...
9: And if we can, don't be more good. You send him back chop-chop quick to Borneo. You don't do that, boss man. You need Tyon.
5: All right. Here's a fresh bottle of medicine. Give him some.
9: Okay, boss man. First, I tell him I going to do him good.
3: He's chattering to that big ape. Yeah. He and the ape answers back.
2: Well, I'm going to get some pictures of this. This is terrific.
5: Tyon seems to really talk ape language, Miss Williams. Backs believe orangutans have a language, and some men learn it.
2: That ought to be a good shot. Here comes Fleet. I'll get one of him feeding it.
9: Hey, boss man, Nimble, he no look good in the eye, and his tongue very dry. He more sick than before.
8: Better you should not have him work tonight.
5: Jack's never so good without Nimble, Joe.
8: Never will it be so good if Nimble die.
5: Well, the two of you are right, I suppose. I shan't work him tonight.
3: Oh, then Casey and I won't see him in your act.
5: I'm sorry, Miss Williams. You won't see him tonight.

0: The biggest show in the world is proud to present the most daring, colossal, engrossing, educational exhibition of man's mastery over the savage beast that has ever been witnessed in the history of the universe.
1: Sit, Annie. This is King Dan.
2: They're throwing up a cage, Casey.
0: Yeah. Most dangerously intelligent animals known to man, orangutans.
1: Well, that nimble sure looks dangerous and wise.
2: What did the others just saw this afternoon?
0: One man dares to enter the cage, alone and unarmed, and to bend them to his superior will. Ladies and gentlemen, the outstanding, unexcelled star attraction of the circus world, King of the Apes!
1: Was some build-up, wasn't it, huh?
2: The ringmaster did use a few superlatives. Well, Mr. King looks nice in that jungle explorer's outfit, doesn't he?
1: Yeah. His wife isn't half bad in her shorts.
2: She is not in the cage.
1: No, she's just outside over on the left there, eh?
2: Let's see. Look, they're letting the ape into the ring cage now from the wagon.
1: Yeah, that Joe Fleer is superintending the job.
2: And I don't see Tyann.
1: Oh, he's around somewhere, I imagine.
2: Dillinger's coming into the cage now. Ooh, he's a mean-looking animal.
1: Mm. I'm sorry we're not going to see Nimbu do his stuff. He's a real star, in fact, you know.
2: No, and King depends on him. He told me he doesn't have to carry that big whip in the ring with him when Nimbo's there.
1: Yeah,
2: he's the boss.
1: Look, Annie, look. The big monks are going to ride those tricycles. Look at that, Annie.
2: I thought you didn't care for circuses.
1: Well, it's part of my job to come here and take pictures, that's all.
2: What was that?
1: Funny cry, wasn't it? Animal or something, I guess.
2: Hey, did those big apes stop riding in that car?
1: Yeah.
2: King can't get them to start again. Seem to be listening.
1: There it goes again. Hey, look at Dillinger.
2: King, grab Mr. King. Kill him.
1: He's got him on the phone, Annie. Annie, I'm going to shoot some pictures of this. That cry we heard, Annie. I've got a hunch this wasn't any accident.
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0: Mr. King of the Apes was buried this morning, huh, Caton?
1: That's right, Ethelbert. Yeah, Miss Williams and I just came from his funeral.
0: I suppose the circus folks gave him a big send-off.
2: They did. The funeral was a circus in itself, complete with brass bands. And Mrs. King gave a fine center ring performance.
0: What do you mean?
1: Well, she put on a big act, Ethelbert. She shed crocodile tears all over the place.
2: And we think she cared about as much for her husband as I care for, well, a 1940 model spring hat.
0: Was that wire walker Finelli there who you think is her boyfriend?
1: No, he didn't come to the funeral. Neither did Tyann.
0: Tyann's the other fellow who was King's assistant, huh?
1: Yeah, the Dyak from Borneo. Yeah.
2: Who's inherited King's place in the act.
0: You think one of them people had something to do with King's death, don't you?
1: Well, King was crushed to death by that big orangutan, Dillinger. After he and the other apes in the ring had shown a marked reaction to the peculiar animal cries that everybody heard. Miss Williams and I had seen and heard Tyann talking to Nimbu that afternoon, and a lot of the circus people really believe that he has a special way of communicating with apes.
2: And fantastic as it may seem, Ethelbert, those cries made by Tyann could have instructed Dillinger to turn on his master.
1: That isn't fantastic at all, Annie. Not a bit. Dogs, horses, and lots of animals instinctively react to certain sounds, don't they?
0: Oh, sure. It ain't hard to teach a pooch to sick 'em.
1: Well, that's right.
0: He wasn't seen by anybody when them cries were heard, was he? Tyann, I mean.
1: According to his story, he'd had a few drinks too many and was sleeping them off in the animal's feed room.
2: Another thing, Ethelbert. An expert from the zoo has examined Nimbu, and he's

0: in my book. High-end caused the death of Charles King, and I think Mrs. King put him up to it.
1: She's now free to play around with Finelli.
0: And Mrs. King owns the act since her husband's death. I'm sure that she, Finelli, and High-end were together in this thing,
2: Excuse me, there's the bar.
0: Go ahead, fella, go ahead.
3: Hello, Blue Note Cafe, Ethelbert speaking. Yeah, just a minute. Your city editor, Casey.
0: Now, give me.
3: Here.
0: Hello, Burke. Yes, I'm here again. What? What happened at the Hippodrome?
2: Hippodrome? That's where the circus is.
0: Tell me that again, Burke. We'll get over there right away. So long.
1: What is it, Casey?
0: Finelli has been murdered.
1: Finelli?
0: And Tyann has been arrested for the killing.
1: Hey,
0: Finelli, this doesn't add up. It just doesn't add up at all.
1: How was Finelli killed, Captain Logan?
4: The same way Marie Antoinette was. His head was cut off.
0: Holy.
4: The lethal instrument in this case was a curved, razor-edged Dayak knife. It's been identified as belonging to that Borneo native, Tyann, who was found in his dressing room, dead drunk, with the murder knife beside him shortly after the murder was discovered.
0: Did you sober him up enough to talk?
4: He was able to deny that he'd killed anyone. Mm-hmm. Drunk or sober, nearly all killers can do that.
0: Yeah, but why should he have killed Finelli, though, huh?
4: Well, the guy's only one generation out of the jungle, and he was drunk. That's two reasons.
0: Yeah, well, wait a minute, though, Logan. Tyann had just landed himself a sweet job. He'd become the big shot in a big feature act owned by Mrs. King. Oh, why should he pitch his big chance away and his life besides by killing our boyfriend? That doesn't add up.
4: Look, this Tyann is a semi-savage from Borneo. He was lit to the skylight.
0: Well,
4: the murder weapon belonged to him, and we found it beside him. Now, Casey, take your little camera in hand and shoot pretty pictures for the paper. I've got important police work to do. So long, Miss Williams. Try to keep Casey from straining his brain.
0: Wise guy, Logan.
1: He's right about Tyann, Casey.
0: Is he?
1: Of course he is. We're seeing a nice example of poetic justice. Mrs. King has Tyann arrange her husband's death so she can have Finelli. And then Tyann destroys the man she wanted and himself at the same time. And now she's without a husband, without a boyfriend, and without a means of making a living. She has no one who can work those eight.
0: Wait a minute. Yes, she has. Johannes Fleet.
1: Say, I'd forgotten about him.
0: Yeah, so had I almost. Annie, from the first, we've been wrong about this whole setup. Can't you see it? Annie Fleet's the guy.
1: Why?
0: Well, because he knows more about big apes than King does. I think Johannes Fleet doped Nimble and gave that cry that caused Dillinger to kill King. And then when Tyann was put in King's place, Fleet pulled a second murder and framed Tyann for it.
1: Well, where do we go from here?
0: Well, we...
1: That's a help.
0: Now, wait a minute, Annie. Give me a chance to think here. But... All right. We'll go to Bernice King.
1: Mrs. King?
0: Yes. Finelli's death puts her in the clear. Fleet's been the whole works. And she can help us get the goods on him.
1: How?
0: Come on. We're going to pay her a call, Annie. And on the way, we'll pick up that wise guy, Logan.
5: I think you're right, Mr. Casey.
0: Thanks.
4: You're more easily sold than I am, Mrs. King. I think he's altogether wrong.
0: You would, Logan.
5: Whether he's right or wrong, Captain, I'll take any chance to get the man who may have caused my husband's death. You've been frank with me, Mr. Casey. You think I was in love with Luigi Finelli. I wasn't. If I looked twice at any man, he'd begin to spy on me, question me. With Finelli, I was deliberately trying to pay him off for the unhappiness his jealousy had caused me. Miss Williams, another woman would realize how I felt what I was doing.
1: Well, I do realize, Mrs. King.
5: Now Charlie's gone. If I could only bring him back, he could be jealous, he could beat me, anything.
0: We're very sorry, Mrs. King.
5: I won't cry anymore. What do you want me to do, Mr. Casey?
0: Well, first, I want you to give Dillinger some of the same harmless dope we think was fed to Nimble. So Fleet will think that he's sick and we'll have to stay with him tonight.
4: I don't get it, Casey.
1: No, neither do I.
0: Well, there's more than one way to trip up a murder. Now, tonight, Mrs. King, you will go to the animal room and talk with Fleet. Logan and I will be hidden behind the cages. Now, here's what I want you to take.

0: here. So it's clear.
1: What are you doing here so late, Mrs. King?
2: I've come to talk to you, Joe.
1: About Dillinger? Well, you're worried about that orangutan, huh? I'm taking good care of him.
2: I'm sure you are. You figure he and all my other orangs belong to you now, and you've become king of the apes.
1: That's right. You can't work them in the ring.
2: I imagine you expect an increase in pay.
1: Well, I wasn't going to rush you on this, Mrs. King, but since you bring the matter up, suppose we make it from now on. I take all the money from the act and pay you 10% of the net.
2: You want 90%, huh?
1: Well, is that not fair enough for an indispensable man?
2: Joe, you're going to work for me in your new job for less money.
1: Are you crazy?
2: You see, if you don't accept my terms, I'm going to tell the police some things I know.
1: What do you mean?
2: I know who really killed Finelli and my husband.
1: How you know that, Mrs. King?
2: I was here last night when Finelli was killed. I saw something.
1: If you was here last night and saw something, why didn't you tell the cops?
2: I got a better idea. I'm a businesswoman, Joe. It occurred to me that you'd work very cheap in order to escape the electric chair.
1: Mrs. King, you did a very foolish thing in coming here tonight.
2: Why?
1: The police will think you was worried about poor sick Dillinger. You was foolish enough to enter his cage while I was out of the room.
2: What are you talking about?
1: I'm putting you in his cage. Dillinger will do the rest. As he did for your husband.
2: Let me go.
1: Oh, no. As I kill your husband, as I kill Finelli, now I kill you.
3: Let go, Logan. Pick him up, please.
1: Oh, crap.
3: Pick him up and let go of that woman.
1: Oh, so this was all a trick.
3: Let go of Mrs. King, I say.
2: I locked you up, Joe.
1: No, crap. To get me, you got to shoot through this woman. But I got the gun, too.
2: Captain Logan, he's holding
3: you. You can't get out of here, Fred.
1: Look, I got my gun at this woman's back. If I do not go free, she dies.
2: You'll kill me, Captain.
4: Got us, Logan.
1: All of you, bent over by the wall. All right. Now, Mrs. King, we go.
3: You'll never get away with this.
1: I take my chances on that. Now walk in front of me, out these cages, and slow, Mrs. King.
2: I will.
5: Big H got him by the throat.
6: Got to push that case.
5: Come on, help me pull him away from that orange, PC.
6: All right.
5: Wait, he's dropped it. Look, his neck is broken. He's dead.
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4: 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You're safe now. I guess Annie was right. I guess there is poetic justice.
7: Back to Casey in just a moment. But first, here is a message from Anchor Hawking. 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

0: I suppose they've let that little guy Tyan out of jail now, huh, Miss Wynn?
1: Yes, Ethelbert, after Captain Logan gave him a long talk about the electric chair he'd been so close to.
2: Yeah, it made such an impression on Tyan that he took the pledge never to drink again. And he'll be back in the act as King of the Apes tonight.
1: And Casey and I are going to the circus again tonight to watch him work with Nimble.
2: Hey, as a matter of fact, the performance will start in half an hour, Annie. We'd better get over there.
0: The ape act don't go on till late, does it?
1: Oh, almost at the end of the show, Ethelbert.
0: But you're going to see the whole show again?
1: That's Casey's idea.
2: There's a lady acrobat I want to look at again, Anne. She has a beautiful eye.
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0: Ryan Photographer is directed by John Deacon. The original music is by Archie Blyer, and the program features Miss Jan Miner as Anne and John Gibson as Ethelbert. Herman Kittison is the Blue Note pianist. 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
2: The Anderson Family.
3: Well, now, that's the way you look at it, Oliver. I'm pulling out of the deal right now.
4: You're pulling out? Well, you haven't done a bit of work yet. I'm the guy who stuck for the tractor and stuff.
5: Well, I told Homer not to let you in on this in the first place.
6: I tried to stop, Oliver. It didn't look good to me.
7: Well, no matter how you decide it, I want every bit of that dirt moved back to where you found it, and quickly, too.
3: Not me.
7: I'll sue and take everything you have, Anderson. Believe me.
4: Now, don't tell me what
8: you're... Uh-oh, here we go again, folks.

0: let's visit the Anderson family. Well, this whole thing started when Homer Meister, the man next door, tried to get Oliver Anderson to back him financially in a contract job which consisted of grading a couple of building lots. Mary, of course, isn't very interested in Oliver doing something which he knows so little about, but Oliver sees only profit and a lot of it ahead.
1: Homer's been over three times, Oliver. Now, you know what he wants. Money, as usual.
2: Well, a guy doesn't make any money unless he's willing to spend a little to get it.
1: Well, do you realize that he's asking for $300?
2: Yeah, but I cleared $200. That's not bad.
1: You haven't cleared it yet. And after you rent the tractor and spend 2 days on the job, you won't have too much.
3: I just saw Mr. Meister down at the corner, Pop.
2: Oh, good. I'll run down and see what he has on his mind.
1: I thought you were going to spend the day cleaning the yard, dear.
2: Oh, Junior can do that. It's not bad. Junior?
3: Yes, Pop?
2: What was Homer doing?
3: Well, I don't like to say, Pop.
2: Huh?
3: You know how I am. What a man does is his own business.
1: Oh. You mean Antoinette, the waitress down there?
3: Oh, Mom, you have a way of asking just the right thing. What's a fellow going to do? I refuse to answer.
1: Mm-hmm. One of these days, Martha will go down there after Homer and find him draped over the counter with love in his eyes, and she'll close both of them tightly.
2: I think the love life of the Meisters is none of our concern, Mary. I'm only interested in making money. I must see him right away.
1: Oh, you mean down to the restaurant?
2: Well, of course. Oh, you have Antoinette in mind, huh?
1: Me? Oh, of course not. How silly. I've never noticed her. But I do think she could wear her hair differently.
2: Oh, you never noticed her. Oh, no.
1: Never mind. Go ahead. Make the deal with Homer. Everything will work out swell for you. Until you try to get the $300 out of this house.
4: But Mr. Meister...
5: Oh, look, I've been coming in here for months. Just call me Homer, honey.
4: Ah, do you think he's proper?
5: Why, of course it is.
4: But you don't dance, do you, Mr. Meister? I mean, oh, man.
5: Why, of course I do. Why, every time I get out on that floor and whirl, people just stand around and gasp.
4: I can see why they would.
5: Yeah. Now, some of these young whippersnappers around here don't know how to do the older dances.
4: Oh, I just don't know. Man.
5: Oh, come on, I'll escort you. I got a brand new sweater. We'll be the most talked about ones there. Yeah.
4: You really mean it, don't you, darling? Oh, it'll be thrilling to be with you, George.
5: Homer.
4: Oh, yes. Yeah. Oh, man. But there's one thing worries me.
5: Oh, shucks, we ain't got a worry in the world. I'm raring to dance.
4: But
5: yee-haw.
4: The tickets are $5, and you know...
5: Oh, shucks, what's money? What'd you say? How much?
4: Huh? But, like you said... We don't have a worry in the world.
5: Well, now, wait. I got a deal on with Anderson, and I'll have a few dollars over her.
4: Oh, yes. You mean Oliver? Oliver Anderson?
5: Yeah. Seen him lately?
4: Oh, he's in here once in a while. Always leaves a quarter tip.
5: Oh, he does, eh? Well, here's my tip. A half a dollar, babe. Ain't a cheap bone in my body. Hey, I spend, I do. That 50 cents don't mean nothing to me. Nothing new.
4: Oh, thank you, Omar.
5: Oh, don't give it another thought. I ain't.
4: Oh, here comes Mr. Anderson now. He must be looking for you.
5: Oh, yeah. Hey, Oliver, glad you come.
6: Hi, Homer.
5: Hey.
6: Let's take this booth over here now. What's the deal?
4: Oh, good morning, Mr. Anderson. You're looking fresh.
6: I am? thanks. Homer, come on. Sit down in here. Now, give it to me fast. How much can we make?
5: Well, the way I see it...
6: Never mind the way you see it. What will it actually make?
5: Well, I give Briggs a price of $300 mm-hmm. to level off that big lot on Pierce Drive.
6: Yeah.
5: He owns three of them up there, you know.
6: 300, huh?
5: Yep.
6: We don't grade it with our hands, do we?
5: Oh, nope. I can rent a tractor and grader for $50 a day, and we can do it in one day. Easy.
6: That leaves $125 a piece. Is that right?
5: Well, of course, me being the contractor...
6: I don't want that now. Is it no? $125 or nothing?
5: Well, of course, I need your $300 for a bond.
6: Once more, is it $125?
5: Oh, Dad, never have it your way. Well, where's the $300?
6: It's home. When I need it, we'll get it.
5: Yeah.
6: Oh, let's drop a contract on this napkin here.
5: Yeah.
6: I pay expenses and get $125 back.
5: Okay, draw it up. Money don't mean a thing to me. Nothing. Nope.
6: Okay, that's the deal. Now, is there anything else?
5: Yeah.
6: What?
5: Yeah. Could I get a little in advance?
6: In advance? Why?
5: Well, Marthy give me 50 cents to bring home some groceries, and doggone it if I ain't misplaced it somewhere.
6: let me do the talking to the tractor man, Homer.
5: Well, it's my job. I'm the contractor.
6: And it's my money. Shh. Now, here he comes.
5: I can get him to shave the price a bit, I guess.
7: Yes, come, come. What is it?
6: I'd like to talk to you about a tractor.
7: Well, talk to me.
6: Oh, yeah. Well, we have a little job of grading to do, and I want to rent a tractor.
7: Oh, I suppose I can fix you up all right. Do you have a driver's license?
6: Oh, sure.
7: Ever driven a tractor before?
6: Not that I remember.
7: Then that'll be $100 a day.
6: But your ad read $50 a day.
7: That's the price to someone who has driven before.
5: It seems like a lot of money. Of course, if I got the tractor, I could get it for $50. Them things would like pushing a baby buggy to me.
7: Huh? Oh, well, that's different.
5: Yep, I can just snake them things around with one hand.
7: Well, then, of course, I'll make you the $50 price.
6: Yeah, well, that's swell.
7: I'll get your rental contract.
6: You've never even ridden on a tractor.
5: Well, there ain't no need of telling him that, is there? Me.
6: Well, say $50. Maybe I ought to drive it out, though.
5: Oh, you can't. You can't. I made the deal. He thinks I'm going to drive it.
7: All right, there you are. Just sign your name and address right there.
5: Yeah. You take care of that small stuff, Oliver. I'll get the old tractor going.
7: Maybe you'd better let me get it out of the showroom.
5: Oh, shucks. Nothing to it, mister.
6: Yeah, the man knows the route better than you do, Homer.
5: Oh, listen to me. There ain't nothing on wheels that I can't run.
7: Now, here are the rules. This tractor has to be back in the shop in the same condition it left by 4:30 p.m. same day.
6: 4:30? Well, it's 10 now.
7: You don't like our rules?
6: Well, that only gives you 6.5
7: you
6: an hour.
7: You want the tractor?
6: Oh, yes.
7: Here, shut that thing off.
5: Hey, how do you shut it off?
7: Just pull up that little lever. Hurry.
5: Hey, which one?
7: Good grief, right through the window.
6: Homer, are you all right?
5: Oh, Dad, never got my britches caught in the gear shift. Must be an old model.
7: What do you think you're doing? Running that thing right through that window.
5: Well, I just took me a shortcut.
7: That'll be $66.50 for that window.
6: Now, wait a minute.
7: Do you want the tractor?
6: Well, yes.
7: Okay, I'll just add it onto the bill. That'll be $166.50.
6: $166.50?
7: That's right. $100 for the rental. Because, mister, that spook isn't going to drive one of our tractors anyway.
5: Hey, look here. What's your name?
6: Never mind, Homer. I see what he means. I'll give him a check for $66.50, mister.
7: Okay, then it's back here at 4:30 on another day. Is that clear?
6: It'll be back. In the same condition.
7: Oh, brother, I wish I were as optimistic as you.
5: Hey, let's go by the gym to
6: talk. Oh, no, that's out of the way.
5: Well, I'd kind of like to wave at Antoinette.
6: Look, we got work to do.
5: Well, then let us drive by my house. Marthy's never seen a tractor up close.
6: Look, this is a grading job, not a parade. Let's get this thing back at 4:30 or it'll be an extra $100.
5: Well, then, open her up. Let's take in the money.
6: Ah, you're talking like you mean it. Which one of these lots is the one?
5: Well, let's see. Hey, shut off that motor so I can hear you. Shut off that darn motor.
6: It's shut.
5: Well, now, let's see. Hey, the second one from the corner.
6: Second one?
5: Yeah, that's the one right there.
6: Oh, brother. You think we can move that mountain in one day?
5: Shucks, that stuff moves away easy. We just got to take off that big hump up in front here and grade her back level.
6: That's all, huh?
5: Well, we ain't going to get it done standing here.
6: Okay, let's get on it. I can use that $200.
5: Yeah, less $66.50.
8: Mom! Hey, Mom!
9: Yes, I hear you, dear. What is it?
8: Pop went through with it, Mom.
9: Oh, you're fooling me.
8: No, now, Mom, honest. Pop and Mr. Meister just rode by and Homer waved at Martha.
9: Oh.
8: Gee, it's some tractor. Can we go over and watch him?
9: Oliver went in with Homer after all I said.
8: Oh, gee, Pop's progressive. Picking up a couple of hundred, and that isn't pen money.
9: But your father knows nothing about grading with a tractor.
8: He sure knows how to hang on to one, though, Mom. Come on, let's drive over. I know where it is.
9: Maybe you have something there. Oliver driving a tractor. Think I'd like to see this.
10: I thought you'd like to ride along, Martha, just to see what they're doing.
11: I suppose Homer will be doing all the work.
8: Well, Pop was driving the tractor, Mrs. Meister.
11: That's what I mean. Oliver has all the fun.
10: I doubt if it's fun, Martha.
11: Well, I always told Homer not to take people in with him on his contracts. But he don't listen to me.
10: Well, he couldn't have taken the job if Oliver hadn't promised to put up $300 bond.
11: Promised to? You mean he ain't done it?
10: Well, not while I hold the purse, he doesn't. That's why I can't understand why he went ahead with it.
11: You see, that's what I mean about Homer. He just ain't got a bit of sense. Because he likes Oliver, he gives his whole income away. Seems like Oliver would quit taking advantage of Homer's kindness someday.
8: Look, Mom, there they are, up on that hill. Look, Pop's driving it. Oh, boy, can I ride with him?
10: Quiet. No, you can't. I don't see Homer killing himself, Martha. In fact, I don't even see him.
11: Mike is not. He's got Homer pushing the tractor.
8: I see, Mr. Meister. Over there, under that tree.
10: Well, let's be quiet, too, so Homer can see.
11: This is humiliating, Mary.
8: Can I go up there, Mom?
10: No. We'll park here till he comes near the edge.
8: Hey, he sees us. Gee, look how he's leveled that old hill off. Looks keen, doesn't it, Mom?
10: I will say it's an improvement.
12: Hey, what do you want?
11: Oh, just drop by to see if you needed gas, dear.
12: Oh, but I could use some help.
11: That's just a slam at Homer is all.
8: Pop's coming down, Mom. You ask him if I can ride. Maybe we can swing it.
11: Well, you're all dirty, Oliver. Looks like you've been leveling it off with your nose, Oliver.
12: Yeah, I could sure use one more nose.
10: Well, what's wrong with Homer?
6: Oh, the tractor makes him sick to ride it.
10: So you're doing the whole thing alone, I suppose.
6: Well, I have an investment. Only got an hour's more work, and then I collect from Briggs.
11: Don't forget, Homer has the contract with him.
6: He has. You talk as if you had it.
8: That's a good one, Pop.
10: Junior.
8: I'm sorry, Mom.
11: Well, I don't know how you can blame Homer just because he's got a weak stomach.
6: I'm not. You're the only one complaining so far. He's already cost me $66.50 with a broken window.
8: Hey, look. Mr. Briggs driving up.
6: What do you want?
13: Anderson, you fool.
6: Who, me?
13: What have you done?
6: Huh?
13: You broke the only chance I had to sell that piece of land. I had the lot practically sold for $1,500 as is to Mrs. Crandon.
6: Oh, but Homer said degraded. He said you...
13: I don't care what Homer said. I'll not pay you 1 cent for that job. I lose $1,500.
6: Oh, wait a minute, Briggs. I worked 5 hours on that. Paid $100 for the tractor. And...
11: You see, Mary, Oliver's so stubborn.
13: And not only that, Edison, but if you want to avoid a lawsuit, you put every pound of that dirt right back where it was.

0: to the Anderson family. Homer Meister, the man next door, has involved Oliver in a deal to grade off a couple of lots for Freeburn Briggs. But after grading the whole thing and spending $100 to rent the grader, they find they've graded the wrong lot. And Mr. Briggs, the owner, has told them that they'll have to put every pound of dirt right back where it was. While Briggs is driven away, Mary Jr. and Martha are leaving, and Oliver doesn't quite know what to do.
1: But you told me this was the lot, Homer.
2: That's right. Throw the blame on Homer.
3: Oh, well, Martha, quiet a minute.
4: Well, a fella can make a mistake, can't he?
1: Not when it's costing me. Remember, you had the contract, Homer.
2: Well, he ain't getting a cent from me, I can tell you that.
4: I ain't asked you for none, have I? Oliver's putting up the money, and I got a contract to prove it.
3: Is that true, Oliver?
1: Well, it's only written on a napkin.
4: Well, it's legal and binding.
2: Legal, huh? Yes. Well, you get right into this car, Homer, my friend. Get home with me. You ain't getting tangled up in no legal stuff.
1: Yeah, but wait, we have all this work to do.
5: I'll help, Pop. It's fine.
3: You do no such thing.
2: Come on now. Get in this car, Homer.
4: Well, that ain't quite fair, Marthy, but I am a bit tired.
1: Okay, go on then.
3: You mean you're not going to help Oliver?
2: We don't want no part of it. Get in, Homer.
3: Well, I think that's the meanest thing you could do, Homer Meister.
4: Well, now I'm quitting under pressure, Mary. If it was up to me, I'd stay and work my fingers to the bone, just like I've been doing.
1: Go on, Mary. Get him out of here. This time is costing me money and lots of it. $66.50 for the showroom window was bad enough.
3: But, Oliver, why don't you just let the whole thing go?
1: Oh, I'm in it now. Next time I'll not be so stupid.
3: Okay, have it your own way. Goodbye.
1: I can just remember where every pound of that dirt was in the first place, son.
6: Yoo-hoo, Mr. Anderson!
1: Huh? Somebody calling me? Oh, yes, Mrs. Crandon.
6: Oh, my goodness, what have you done to this lot?
1: Well, it's just a mistake is all.
6: Mistake? Goodness, it looks like a lot now.
1: Oh. Yeah, I thought it looked good, too.
6: Well, now, this is a different thing.
1: Huh?
6: Mr. Briggs tried to sell me the lot the way it was, and I wouldn't give him a dime for it.
1: He wouldn't? Why, he told me he had it practically sold to you for $1,500.
6: Oh, well, then he misrepresented. It was worthless before. Huh. But you've made a marvelous building site out of it.
1: You think you'd like to buy it the way it is?
6: Why, if he told me he was going to have this done, I'd have given him $2,000 for it. And come to think of it, I'll see him this very minute and make him the offer.
1: Well, you better see him before 4:30.
6: Oh, but I'll see him right away before anyone else buys. Please don't do another thing to it. Leave it just as it is. Please, Mr. Anderson.
1: Well, I'll be happy to. And I'm not kidding.
3: Well, don't tell me you have every pound of that dirt put back already, Oliver.
1: Nope.
3: But you heard what Mr. Briggs said.
1: Yeah, I know.
3: Well, I must say you don't seem very worried about it.
1: I'm not.
3: You don't mind a suit, is that it? Remember, you spoiled a $1,500 sale by your mistake.
1: Briggs lied about that.
3: Well, I don't see how that's going to help you.
1: I'm not going to put that dirt back, as I said before. Mrs. Crandon asked me not to.
3: Mrs. Crandon? Well, what does she have to do with it?
1: She's the new owner, by now.
3: New owner? I don't understand, Oliver.
1: Remember? You, Martha, Junior, and Homer heard Briggs tell me to put every pound of dirt back where it was?
3: Why, yes.
1: I just want you to remember that.
3: But the tractor...
1: I'm taking it back.
3: Oh, are you going to believe Mrs. Crandon or Briggs, the owner?
1: I have a hunch I'll hear from Briggs very soon. That's why I parked the tractor out in front where he can see it.
3: Well, now, what are you gaining by that?
1: I'll show you. Just relax a few minutes.
3: Oh.
1: Look over the Briggs's and see if he started over here yet.
3: Well, why would he be starting over here?
1: You'll see.
7: Oliver, Mrs. Crandon's coming out of the Briggs house.
1: Is she smiling?
7: She's shaking hands with Briggs, and he's bowing around like a banty rooster.
1: And the deal's gone through. I was right.
7: Uh-oh. He's coming over here.
1: I thought he would. Now, you'll hear some fun.
3: I hope you know what you're doing, Oliver.
1: Don't worry about me. He's going to pay plenty for every jolt I got off of that iron seat on that contraption I was riding on.
3: Walking up our walk.
1: That's fine. Now, you keep him here. Tell him I'll be back in 5 minutes.
3: Well, where are you going?
1: Over to the Meisters. Get those contracts straightened out.
2: Is that tractor out in front of the Andersons yet, Homer?
4: Yep.
2: Well, it's his own fault. Keeping it another day will cost him another $100. But it ain't nothing to do with you. And don't let him see you looking out the window.
4: Well, I feel kind of bad about this deal, Marcy. I ain't doing right.
2: Now, don't go getting soft. Of course you're doing right. I ain't going to have you working yourself into a sick bed to get that Anderson out of trouble.
4: Oh, but I kind of feel like I got an obligation there, Marcy.
2: Well, I don't know why. He spoiled the sale for Mr. Briggs, let him pay for it, I say.
4: Marcy, Briggs is going up Oliver's
2: is. Hmm. Well, now I guess Anderson won't be so smart.
4: Well, maybe I should go over and help Oliver.
2: You stay right here where you belong. I ain't having no trouble with nobody.
4: Oh, but I got that contract with Oliver. Take right.
2: You ain't got it anymore. I tore it up.
4: Oh, but that ain't legal.
2: No, but it's good sense. Now, you come away from that window.
4: Oh, Marthy, Oliver's coming up the steps.
2: Oliver? Well, I'll take care of him. You just keep still, and I'll settle this thing once and for all.
4: Oh, say, maybe I better go.
2: You sit right still. I'll get it.
4: Yeah.
2: Well.
8: I'd like to talk to my partner.
2: He don't want to talk to nobody.
8: He'll talk to me, and he'll talk now.
2: You can't push your weight around here, Oliver Anderson. You ain't home now, and we ain't your family.
4: Oh, now, Marthy, cool off.
8: Now, look. Do I have a contract with Homer?
4: Well, no.
2: No, you ain't.
8: Just wanted to know.
2: You went ahead and graded the wrong lot. Now you want Homer to suffer for it. Your contract with Homer is tore up.
8: You mean the whole deal is off, Homer?
4: Oh, you see what I'm up against, Oliver?
8: Well, I just wanted to be sure. What happens from now on is no affair of yours, right?
2: Them's the sentiment.
8: Hmm? That's fine. That's all I want to know. And, of course, Homer won't expect to cash in on the profit.
2: You heard what I said. What? For profit?
4: You mean we can still make money?
8: We? No, just me. Our contract is torn up.
2: Now, wait, Oliver. If you know something I should know, it's only right that you should tell me.
4: Well, sure, because morally we're still partners, but not legally.
8: Well, the only thing I can say is I was left this whole thing to be worked out by myself. My contract is torn up. I have no obligation to you whatsoever by your own words.
2: Well, there's something funny going on here.
8: You're right, but you aren't going to see the humor in it. Because I'm going to clear at least $300 on that job, and I'm not going to move another pound of dirt. Well, I won't keep you any longer. I have to go home and collect.
3: I'm sure Oliver will be here soon, Mr. Briggs. He has to put all that dirt and rock back.
9: But there won't be any need for that, Mrs. Anderson. Really, Millicent reprimanded me for my propensity.
3: I believe this is Oliver now.
8: Oh, Briggs, I'm sorry I haven't got started on replacing that dirt.
9: I have good news for you, Anderson.
8: For me?
9: Yes, indeed. I'm not the sort of person to expect you to do all that extra work just because I was in a temper.
8: Oh, come now. I gave you my word. By tomorrow morning, that dirt will be the same mess it was before I started.
9: But I won't allow you to do it, Anderson.
8: You won't? That's funny. You told me in front of four witnesses that I had to replace that lot so I'd found it.
9: But why should you want to go to all that extra work?
8: Because when I do, Mrs. Crandall will stop payment on that check, and you'll have another sand pile on your hands.
9: Now, wait, Anderson. There's a law, you know. Huh. I can forbid you to trespass.
8: Yes, but I have a contract, an oral order from you to place every pound of dirt back the way it was, and that's what I'm going to do.
9: Now, wait. There must be some other way.
8: There is. I want the difference between the $1,500, which no one would give you for it, and the $2,000 you got for it after I graded it.
9: But that's unfair, Anderson.
8: Okay, then. I guess there's no more to talk about. Goodbye.
9: No, wait, Anderson. You're right. Huh. Mrs. Crandon did pay me $2,000 for the lot.
8: Which is $500 overpriced. Now, I'll take that $500 and we'll call it a deal. Going? Going? Going?
9: Gone.
8: Gone. Huh?
9: You win. I'll give you my check.
8: Now, we understand each other. I have to hurry back to that tractor before it costs me another $100.
9: Very well. You'll not mention this to anyone, of course.
8: Not a word. Bring the check over as soon as you sign it.
9: Very well, Anderson.
3: Well, I will say you handle that admirably, Mr. Anderson.
8: I can get tough when I have to. Well, I have 10 minutes to get that tractor back. Save that extra $100.
3: What about Homer?
8: He's out.
3: Oh, come now, wait a minute.
8: That's right. He listened to Martha just once too many times. That's one chin concert he listened to that's costing him plenty.
3: Now, Oliver, I won't allow it.
8: Martha tore up the contract and has forgotten about the deal.
3: I venture to say she hasn't. Oh, Martha.
2: I gotta talk to Oliver, Mary.
4: Yeah, me too.
3: Well, come on in.
2: Well, I hope Oliver ain't mad at me, Mary.
4: Me too.
3: Then you met Mr. Briggs outside.
4: Well, we sort of was passing and stopped to talk to him.
8: Oh, let's not bring up that contract again, folks. I have to leave now.
4: Well, now, Oliver, fair's fair. We entered into an agreement whereby we was to split.
3: Is there anything to split?
2: $500? Now, Homer wants his share.
8: Okay, show me our contract and I'll pay off.
4: Show it to him, Marthy.
2: Show it to him? You know I tore it up.
8: I pay off on contracts only.
3: Oh, wait a minute. Of course Oliver will do the right thing, Homer.
8: But Martha tore up the contract. She's managed this whole deal. Homer's life isn't his own. He's henpecked and browbeaten.
4: Hey, you hear that, Marthy?
8: Yeah.
4: If that report got around, I'd be shunned by everybody. Now, you looky here. I'll run my business from now on.
2: Why, Homer? You're talking to your wife.
4: You're dead burned right, I be. And from now on, I'm making my own deals. And you make yours. Look at what you cost me.
3: But, Homer, dear.
4: Oh, don't go putting on that stuff around Oliver and Mary. Now, just get this straight, woman. From now on, you're doing as I say.
3: I'm a good woman, I am, Mary.
4: Oh, quit blubbering.
3: Oh.
4: Well, we're licked. We might as well just crawl on back home.
8: No, let's not do it that way, Homer. Let's just go on through with our original deal.
4: Oh gosh, you mean it, Oliver? Me get half?
6: That's right, Homer. That's the only way. We're neighbors and friends.
4: Well, Del, burn it. I'm kind of ashamed. I don't deserve it. I shouldn't take it. How much does it come to?
8: I'll figure it up while you get the tractor back to the shop. Now, you've got 6 minutes to go 5 blocks. You think you can make it?
4: Make it? Well, I'll be there before you can wink an eye.
3: Yeah. You be careful now, Homer.
4: Oh, shush up. I can drive anything on wheels. Just leave it to me. I'll be right back for the loot.
8: Now, watch that foot throttle. It's fixed, remember?
4: Oh, don't worry. I can just make it.
3: I hope you ain't mad at me, Oliver, but Homer makes me so nervous sometimes.
8: Well, why don't you let Homer think for himself?
3: Because he just don't know how.
6: But you love him, Martha.
3: Well, yes, I do, darn it. Of course, I could have married anyone I pleased when he was courting me, but Paul got worried. Said I was getting on, and Homer was the only feller I had he could beat in checkers. Homer asked me to marry him one night, and the moon was out. Pretty like, you know. And it was the nicest wedding we ever had in Bentover County. Homer trying to smile, and Paul holding me up.
8: Who's holding your paw up?
3: Oliver.
8: Gee, I wonder where Homer is now. Money's all divided and waiting here. Wonder what he's doing.
3: Now, let's see. That's 200 net.
8: Uh-huh.
3: I'll get it, Oliver.
6: Yes, Mary Anderson?
4: Mary, look. Tell Oliver I just made the showroom on the second.
6: Oh, good. You just made it, huh?
4: Yep.
6: Well, hurry back. We have your 200 waiting for you, Homer.
4: Well, I'll just deduct 66.50 from my share and tell Oliver to bring it down to me.
6: Why, Homer?
4: Just tell Oliver I smashed that same

The Anderson Family is written by Howard Swart, directed by Herb Litton, and features Dick Lane as Oliver, Louise Arthur as Mary, Walter Tetley as Junior, and Herbert Rawlinson as Homer. Others in the cast were Jacqueline DeWitt as Martha, George Peroni as Mr. Briggs, and Jenny Johnson as Antoinette. Music by Gordon Kibbe, sound effects by Ray Erlenborn, and your announcer is Ken Peters. The Anderson Family is a Hollywood Broadcasters production, transcribed from Hollywood.

on tonight's Old Time Radio Theater. That was the Anderson Family. Our show tonight was called Homer and Oliver at Odds from the year of 1945. Before that, we heard Casey, Crime Photographer, King of the Apes from May 1st of 1947. Well, earlier in the program, we had our Old Time Radio Theater Puzzler, and if you missed it, here it is once again. Tonight's Old Time Radio Theater Puzzler is not really all that difficult if you know who the subject of our puzzler is. So if you're ready, here we go. L.A. Speed Riggs was on radio's Your Hit Parade, and he was also on the Jack Benny program. What did he do? Was he a director, announcer, auctioneer, or band leader? Well, I hope you guessed that. He was an auctioneer. The show Your Hit Parade was on Saturday nights, and it saved the top three songs for the end of the show. It was sponsored by Lucky Strike, and more than 50 different singers appeared on the radio version. Did you get the answer right? I hope you did, but if you didn't, we'll have another Old Time Radio Theater Puzzler on Wednesday night. Well, we have to get on out of here because coming up in just a moment, we have some great classical music from National Public Radio on their program, Performance Today, hosted by Fred Childs. For KTXK and Old Time Radio Theater, I'm Frank Miller. Thanks so much for listening, everyone. Hope you enjoyed the shows, and we'll see you back here once again tomorrow night on the next edition of Old Time Radio Theater.

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1: Her name was Grażyna Bacewicz. She was a multi-talented musician born in Poland in 1909, adept on violin, piano, and at composition. In the 1930s, she played first violin in the Polish Radio Orchestra. Making music was such an important part of her life, not even war stopped her. She was part of an underground concert scene that continued in Poland during World War II. And she was a prolific composer, writing more than 200 pieces. From APM, American Public Media, this is Performance Today. I'm Valerie Kaler. Coming up, a piano quintet by Grażyna Bacewicz in concert later in this hour of PT.
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1: 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I'm Valerie Kaler. She was born with the name Alma Schindler in Vienna in 1879. By all accounts, Alma Schindler was a remarkably creative young woman. And she grew up in a city that was full of artists of every stripe. Writers, painters, actors, architects, musicians, philosophers, and composers. Even as a teenager, Alma Schindler was a fixture of Vienna's artistic circles. She was an excellent pianist and was becoming a composer as well. And then, Alma Schindler met the famous conductor and composer, Gustav Mahler. She was 22 years old. He was 41. 4 months later, they were married. Gustav wrote long letters to his wife, including one that said, quote, "The role of composer falls to me. Yours is that of a loving companion and understanding partner." In her diary, Alma wrote the words, "I have been firmly taken by the arm and led away from myself." Let's hear a song she wrote in her early 20s before she met Gustav Mahler. It's called "In My Father's Garden," a song about three beautiful young women asleep under an apple tree as their beloved men are going off to war. Most publications name the composer as Alma Mahler, but when she wrote this song, her name was Alma Schindler, a song called "In My Father's Garden."

In My Father's Garden, a song by Alma Schindler. Well, that was her name when she wrote the song, but today she's better known by her married name, Alma Mahler. Soprano Elise Kolowertz and pianist Mariana Shirinyan made that recording. In My Father's Garden, a song about three beautiful young women sleeping under an apple tree as the men they love are going off to war. Words by poet Otto Hartleben. Music by Alma Mahler. She lived an extraordinary life. As a teenager growing up in Vienna in the 1890s, she was already an excellent pianist and a composer. When she was 22, she married composer and conductor Gustav Mahler. He convinced her to stop composing. Although, when Alma became disenchanted with Mahler a few years later, he suddenly took a great interest in her compositions and even got her songs published. Alma Mahler outlived Gustav Mahler by more than 50 years. She was married twice more and spent the last quarter century of her life in this country, living in Los Angeles and New York. Lived until 1964. Pianist and composer Alma Mahler.

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0: Here's the up-and-coming American pianist Angie Jong in concert at Steinway Hall in New York City. She's playing a wonderfully Spanish piece by Spanish composer Enrique Granados, the first from his collection called Goyescas.

0: In 1911, Spanish composer Enrique Granados wrote a set of half a dozen pieces for solo piano. He called the collection Goyescas, inspired by the paintings of Spanish artist Francisco Goya. It's more of a general concept. There's not a one-to-one correlation between a particular painting to a particular piece by Granados. We heard number one from Goyescas. Pianist Angie John gave that performance at Steinway Hall in New York City, playing, of course, a Steinway piano. Thanks to our friends at Steinway & Sons for sharing that recording. In a moment, music by an incredible woman from Poland. 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
1: This is the Composer's Datebook for May 4th. I'm John Burge. On today's date, in 1953, at New York's 92nd Street Y, the Walden String Quartet tackled the difficult first string quartet of American composer Elliot Carter. Carter's quartet was as densely packed with ideas as a page from James Joyce, and often the composer cited as an influence. But writing for the Herald Tribune, composer Virgil Thompson gave the work this glowing review. The piece is complex of texture, delicious in sound, richly expressive, and in every way grand. The audience loved it. That same year, Carter's quartet won first prize in the International String Quartet Competition in Belgium, a contest Carter entered almost as an afterthought. He said, "My first quartet was written largely for my own satisfaction and grew out of an effort to understand myself.

escape from the distractions of New York, Carter retreated to the desert near Tucson to write it. No one had commissioned the quartet, and Carter initially feared its complexity would baffle performers and audiences. His next quartet, equally challenging, won a Pulitzer Prize. Complexity would characterize Carter's music for the next 50 years, although the composer himself insisted that fantasy and invention, rather than difficulty for its own sake, had always been his goal. Composer's Datebook is produced by APM, American Public Media, in conjunction with the American Composers Forum, reminding you that all music was once new.

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Grażyna Bacewicz was a multi-talented musician born in Poland in 1909, a professional violinist and pianist and composer. In the 1930s, she played first violin in the Polish Radio Orchestra. Making music was so important to her that not even war stopped her. She was part of an underground concert scene that continued in Poland during the Second World War. And when a car accident shattered her pelvis and forced her to stop her concert career, she just doubled down on composing, wrote more than 200 musical works. Let's hear a piece she wrote in 1952. Pianist David Fung and the Verona Quartet are on stage in Clemson, South Carolina. This is the Piano Quintet No. 1 by Grażyna Bacewicz.

Santa Quintet No. 1, music written in Poland in 1952 by Brzezina Bocianic. That piece, like much of her music, not played very often these days. But she was a key figure in the Polish music scene from 1930 to 1970. And she was incredibly productive. She wrote more than 200 pieces, including that piano quintet No. 1 we just heard. David Fung played piano alongside the Verona Quartet in concert in Clemson, South Carolina. And to quote John Cleese, now for something completely different. Although this was actually from the very same concert. At the end of the evening in Clemson, the Verona Quartet played this encore, Cotton Club Stomp by Duke Ellington.

0: Latin Club Stomp by Duke Ellington. The Verona String Quartet gave that performance when they appeared at the Lillian and Robert Yutzi Chamber Music Series in Clemson, South Carolina. There are so many terrific concert series around this country, and here on PT, we are lucky to feature highlights from the best of the best. There are not many series like the Yutzi, founded and run by Mickey Harder and her husband, Dr. Byron Harder. The series is named for Mickey's parents, by the way. Since 1986, the Yutzi Chamber Music Series has presented concerts that are free and open to the public. No cost for a ticket, no matter how big the star is who's appearing. They've never charged a penny for tickets. And no reserved seats. It's general seating. Always glad to share highlights from the Yutzi Chamber Music Series in Clemson. Here on PT. 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
0: Robert Schumann wrote this when he was dealing with the fact that the world saw him as Mr. Clara Schumann. From APM, American Public Media, this is Performance Today. I'm Valerie Kaler. In 1842, Clara Schumann was a celebrated pianist, went on a major concert tour, and her husband, Robert, came along. One night, someone politely tried to make conversation, said something like, "Oh, you're the husband of that excellent pianist, and what do you do?" Robert could not take it. He went home and consoled himself by writing music, including this. It's on the way from a concert at the Spoleto Festival, USA. This piano quartet by Mr. Clara Schumann.
2: Live from NPR News in Washington, I'm Ryland Barton. After an Iranian blockade that's lasted nearly 2 months, the U.S. launched a major operation to reopen the Strait of Hormuz. As NPR's Greg Myrie reports, two commercial ships have managed to make it through the strait so far.
3: U.S. Admiral Brad Cooper, the commanding officer, said the first day of the operation wasn't easy.
4: Iran has launched multiple cruise missiles, drones, and small boats at ships that we are protecting. We have defeated each and every one of those threats.
3: Most of the Iranian fire was directed at the merchant ships, though U.S. naval vessels also came under fire. None of the ships was hit. Cooper says the U.S. plans to expand the operation, though it's not yet clear how many commercial ships will be willing to take the risk, even with U.S. protection. Hundreds of merchant ships are still stranded in the Gulf due to Iran's blockade. Meanwhile, the U.S. is still imposing its own blockade against ships going to and from Iranian ports. Greg Myrie, NPR News, Washington.
2: The Supreme Court has put a one-week hold on a ruling that banned the abortion pill mifepristone from being prescribed through telehealth. Last week, a lower court said the pill must be prescribed only in person, reversing a Biden-era rule that allowed it to be prescribed online or over the phone and sent through the mail. That sent providers scrambling, as NPR's Selena Simmons-Duffin reports.
5: Two drug makers appealed to the Supreme Court right away to put a hold on this ruling. They argued that it unleashed regulatory chaos. But there were 2 days of limbo where we heard nothing from the Supreme Court. Doctors and pharmacists and patients who were expecting to use telemedicine mifepristone over the weekend were left scrambling. When it comes to pregnancies, of course, days and hours matter.
2: NPR's Selena Simmons-Duffin. Elon Musk and the Securities and Exchange Commission have agreed to settle a lawsuit related to Musk's purchase of Twitter 4 years ago. NPR's John Ruitz reports.
6: Before Musk bought all of Twitter for $44 billion, he bought a bunch of publicly traded shares. The SEC sued him for allegedly failing to disclose his holdings promptly, as required when his position surpassed 5% of the company. It said that allowed him to buy shares at artificially low prices, disadvantaging others. Now the two sides have agreed to settle, with Musk paying a $1.5 million civil penalty. This settlement would clear up one of two big cases related to the Twitter acquisition. In March, a jury in San Francisco found Musk liable for attempting to drive Twitter's stock price down after the takeover. Attorneys said Musk would owe an estimated $2.1 billion in damages to former shareholders. Musk's legal team has vowed to appeal. John Ruitch, NPR News.
2: Some states and utilities are trying to get ahead of the wildfire season using AI. Arizona's largest electric utility is installing AI-monitored cameras across its service region. The technology identifies possible smoke and notifies human analysts for quick verification. This is NPR News. California is seeking millions of dollars in penalties from State Farm after an investigation found the insurance company violated state law while handling claims from the 2025 Los Angeles area wildfires. The investigation launched last June found that the state's largest home insurer was delaying in its handling claims regarding damage to survivors' homes and possible contamination from smoke from the Palisades and Eaton fires. Actors Justin Baldoni and Blake Lively have reached a settlement after a years-long legal dispute. NPR's Claire Lombardo reports.
7: The legal back and forth started after their movie It Ends With Us, which came out in 2024. Baldoni and Lively starred in that movie, and Baldoni directed. Afterwards, Lively claimed she felt uncomfortable on set, that Baldoni made inappropriate comments and improvised physical contact during filming. He denied those claims of sexual harassment, and they were tossed out recently by a federal judge in New York on procedural grounds. But trial had still been moving forward, focusing on a more narrow set of claims, including Lively's allegations that the movie studio and publicist had retaliated against her with a smear campaign. In a joint statement, lawyers for both actors said they hope the settlement brings closure. Claire Lombardo, NPR News.
2: Amsterdam has banned advertisements for both meat and fossil fuel products. Ads for burgers, cars, and airlines have been stripped from billboards, bus stops, and train stations. Amsterdam's trying to become carbon neutral by 2050 and to cut meat consumption in half over the same period. You're listening to NPR News from Washington.
1: 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Oriental Medicine practitioner Dan Martin at 870-772-8622, a supporter of Texarkana Public Radio.
8: From APM American Public Media, this is Performance Today. I'm Valerie Kaler. So glad to have you along for today's musical discoveries. Maybe you've experienced this before. You're chatting with a group of friends, and you find out that you're all big fans of the same thing. Maybe an author or an obscure composer's music. Or hey, maybe you're all devoted to a particular brand of wool sock. No judgment. Nothing bonds people together quite like sharing a common fandom. And some people choose to commemorate their appreciation with a group name. This next American String Quartet got together back in 1995. And as they all thought about what to call themselves, they realized they were all fans of the 20th century Spanish artist Joan Miró. Their group name came easy after that discovery. To this day, the Miró Quartet says they're inspired by Miró's surrealist paintings that seem to draw on the realms of memory, dreams, imagination, and fantasy. Here's the Miro Quartet in concert in West Palm Beach, Florida, with cellist Clive Greensmith joining in for this performance of the final movement of the string quintet in C major by Franz Schubert.

0: The final movement from the string quintet in C major by Franz Schubert. That piece is usually played by an existing string quartet who bring in a cellist friend to play the second cello part. That's exactly what we just heard. The Moreau Quartet and their friend, cellist Clive Greensmith, gave that concert in West Palm Beach, Florida. A concert presented by the Chamber Music Society of Palm Beach. Franz Schubert wrote that quintet in the fall of 1828. He was 31 years old, sent the piece off to his publisher, who gave no response at all. Didn't think it was worthy of comment. Franz Schubert died only 2 months later. That quintet wasn't played in public for another 2 decades. The string quintet in C major by Franz Schubert, one of dozens of his works that he never had the pleasure of seeing or hearing played in public. Impossible music from Wahoo, Nebraska, on the way in a moment. 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
0: It was 1946. In addition to being a young, aspiring American composer, Howard Hanson was in love with a young woman named Margaret Nelson. In fact, he proposed to her, but she didn't give him an immediate answer. While she was considering his offer, Hanson sent her a present, a recording of a sweet piece he'd written and dedicated to her. That romantic gesture went over very well. The two got married and were happily married for 35 years, right up until Howard Hanson's death in 1981. Let's hear this musical marriage proposal by Howard Hanson. This concert was in Hunter, New York. Robert Mano conducting the Wyndham Festival Chamber Orchestra in the Serenade for Flute, Harp, and String Orchestra by Howard Hanson.

0: American composer Howard Hanson wrote that in 1946 as a musical marriage proposal. After hearing it, his dear Margaret said yes. The Serenade for Flute, Harp, and String Orchestra by Howard Hanson. We heard it from a concert in Humter, New York. Ava Ding played solo flute, Jacqueline Carrod played harp, and Robert Nano led the Wyndham Festival Chamber Orchestra. That concert presented by the Catskill Mountain Foundation. Howard Hanson was born in Wahoo, Nebraska in 1896. As a teenager, he'd already set his sights on being a composer. He later remembered being ridiculed by an older musician who lived in New York City, who asked him, "Why do you waste your time at futile efforts in composition?" That fellow had the idea that it was impossible for someone from a small town in Nebraska to write good music. Well, Howard Hanson got the last laugh. He had a brilliant 40-year career as a composer and educator, and he won a Pulitzer Prize. And he even turned that insult into something fun in his life. When he was in his 80s and still composing, Hanson told this story. "My wife will say to me, 'What are you going to do now?' And I'll say, 'I'm going upstairs to waste my time in futile efforts at composition.'" Howard Hanson composed up until his death at the age of 84 in 1981. Coming up, music by Mr. Clara Schumann. 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
0: 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Let's hear a piece written by Robert Schumann at a time when he was known by a lot of musical folks as Mr. Clara Schumann. Clara Schumann was among the great pianists of her day. She had a huge European tour in 1842, and Robert went along with her. At the parties after every concert,

concert, she was the center of attention while he was off to the side. And one night, someone politely tried to make conversation with him. Said something like, "Oh, you're the husband of that great pianist, Clara. And what do you do?" Robert Schumann felt insulted. And worse, after Clara's next concert, he wasn't even invited to the after party. He couldn't take it. He went home, left Clara on her own for the rest of her tour. Robert consoled himself by writing chamber music. He had a tremendously productive 6 months. Robert Schumann wrote 5 major works that are all played and loved to this day, including the piece we're about to hear. This concert was part of the Bank of America Chamber Music Series at the Spoleto Festival USA in Charleston, South Carolina. The Piano Quartet by Mr. Clara Schumann.

0: the piano quartet in E-flat major by Robert Schumann. We heard it from a concert at the Spoleto Festival USA in Charleston, South Carolina. Stephen Kretzmann played piano, Alexi Kenny violin, Ayani Kwasasa played viola, and Paul Leonco played cello. Our broadcast of the chamber music series from the Spoleto Festival USA made possible by Bank of America, the ETV Endowment of South Carolina, and the John Covington and Robert Lukey Fund for the Performing Arts. 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

0: It's the happy feeling of arriving at Pittsburgh Symphony Radio, that part of the week when you and I are together again. I'm Jim Cunningham. Manfred Honeck conducts Ludwig van Beethoven's Symphony No. 6, Pastorale, the Liszt Piano Concerto No. 2 with Francesco Piemontesi. You'll hear Iman Habibi's Every Tree Speaks with inspiration from Beethoven. And Hannah Eisendel's Day in the Hot Sun of the Desert, amidst the sand dunes, Heliosis. 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The musicians of the Pittsburgh Symphony support this broadcast. Music director of the Pittsburgh Symphony, Manfred Honeck, has recorded the Beethoven Sixth with the Pittsburgh Symphony Orchestra on the reference label. He has been thinking about the nature scenes that Beethoven wrote into the music, the cuckoo played by clarinet Michael Rusnik, and the violent storm led by timpanist James Benoit.
1: That makes me always thinking, how can I interpret, date, and conduct the music of Beethoven? How can I let the audience feel like they would hear it first time? So sometimes I have to point out the elements which was in that time new, and in our time I have to overdo sometimes, or I have to exaggerate. One time asked the clarinet player, who plays in the end of the second movement, a cuckoo. So he plays on the instrument, you know, cook, cook, cook, cook. It sounds fantastic.

0: dreams in my childhood very often in the countryside alone, you know, and then was walking, and then I heard this, these moments of the Sixth Symphony exactly in what is the nature offers us. And then I think this is the ability of Beethoven to describe that, and the joy, the happiness, and also the drama of a weather, by the way. I still remember myself when I was on the top of the mountain, and suddenly a storm came and thunder. It was unbelievably, the power of a thunder in the Alps and the mountains is much stronger than it was in the other areas. And you hear that also in Beethoven, the first entrance of the timpani and the trumpets and the trombones. Amazing what kind of crash it is. And you can imagine what kind of an explosion people they were hooked from the chair when you heard this fortissimo. Nowadays we are so used to fortissimo, we're so used to timpani percussion, and then all we are used it. So I have to get the feeling for that, that it's a real sound that people are getting shocked, getting a little bit kind of touched by in the heart, that they understand what kind of message Beethoven wants to give for our time.
1: Here's Manfred Honeck to conduct the awakening of cheerful feelings on arrival in the countryside, the scene by the brook, merry gathering of country folk, the thunderstorm, the shepherd's song, and thankful feelings after the storm. The Sixth, Pastoral by Ludwig van Beethoven with the Pittsburgh Symphony Orchestra.

0: Thankful feelings after the storm at the close of the Symphony No. 6 by Ludwig von Beethoven. The pastor and I, Michael Honeck, conducted the Pittsburgh Symphony Orchestra. There are two terrific recordings of the 6th available to buy on CD. Deutsche Grammophon has reissued all of Beethoven's symphonies recorded by Pittsburgh at William Steinberg. Michael Honeck has most recently issued the Symphony No. 9. Earlier, the Symphony No. 6 and the Eroica Symphony were made available on reference. Jim Cunningham, nature lover, thank you. I think Beethoven would love Western Pennsylvania and the lush green parks, north and south, Frick Park and Fenway Park, to name just a few. Iman Habibi makes his debut in this radio series with his Every Tree Speaks, directly inspired by Ludwig von Beethoven. Habibi was born in Tehran, Iran, immigrating to Canada, where he earned bachelor's and master's degrees at the University of British Columbia. Then he completed a doctorate at the University of Michigan. The orchestras of Boston, Philadelphia, and Toronto, plus the Orchestra of St. Luke's, have all asked him to write music. He is a prize-winning pianist, and he's won numerous awards. Iman Habibi was not able to cross the border for this performance, so he sent a video message.
1: I'm so sorry that I can't be there with you in Pittsburgh, but glad for this opportunity to record this message from my home here in Toronto, Canada. Allmächtige im Walde, ich bin selig, glücklich im Wald. Jeder Baum spricht durch dich. These are the words of Ludwig van Beethoven. Almighty in the forest, I am blessed, I am happy in the forest. Every tree speaks through you. This is where the title of my piece comes from. You'll hear elements from Beethoven's 5th and 6th symphonies peppered throughout my music. But perhaps the greatest lesson I take from Beethoven is a conceptual one, a philosophical one. Think of the Beethoven's 5th symphony, if you know that music. It starts with that dark, ambiguous C minor passage, that famous opening. And it ends with page after page of bright, hopeful C major chords in tutti, in full orchestra, washing us away in this wall of sound. In our darkest moments, Beethoven believed in humanity's resolve, in our ability to overcome seemingly impossible challenges despite great adversity. His life is a testament to that, and his music is the soundtrack to that life. I write my music at a time when the climate crisis is no longer a future projection. It is something that we, that our loved ones, get to experience and witness on a day-to-day basis. And with the climate crisis in mind, I hope that you can exit the concert hall today with the same kind of resolve, the same kind of will for action that Beethoven wrote about in his music and that I try to advocate for in my music. And with that, I'll leave you in the capable hands of my friends, the musicians from your Pittsburgh Symphony Orchestra and Maestro Manfred Honeck. Please join me with your applause in welcoming them and thanking them for the exquisite music that they bring to us week after week. Thank you so much.
0: Iman Habibi introducing his Jeder Baum spricht, Every Tree Speaks, a premiere at Heinz Hall with the Pittsburgh Symphony Orchestra conducted by Manfred Honeck.

0: Manfred Honig conducted Every Tree Speaks, Yader Baum Schrift by Iman Habibi. The music first heard across the turnpike in the Keystone State with Yannick Nezet-Segal and the Philadelphia Orchestra. The premiere took place on March 12, 2020. Pianist Francesco Piemontese is on the way with Franz Liszt, and you'll hear Hannah Eisenbell with Heliosis. 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Moon Doe and Jacob Joyce, associate conductors, help us with these broadcasts. Malia Toranjo is the president and CEO of the Pittsburgh Symphony. 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
0: It's a walkabout on the great green earth with Franz Liszt and Francesco Piemontese. We continue this exploration of composers who found their deepest inspiration in the natural world, those who retreated to forests, lakes, and mountain paths to recharge. Franz Liszt's imagination was fueled by landscapes as dramatic as his music. His years in Switzerland, captured in the years of pilgrimage, overflow with waterfalls, alpine vistas, and quiet pastoral scenes. That same poetic sensibility threads its way into the Piano Concerto No. 2. It's a single continuous movement, but within it, Liszt shapes vivid musical landscapes, lyrical clearings, storm-tossed surges, and a final transformation that feels like sunlight breaking through dense cloud. Our soloist is Francesco Piemontese, celebrated for his clarity, refinement, and deep affinity for the classical and romantic repertoire. Someone who understands how Liszt's virtuosity can be both noble and naturally expressive. Here is Francesco Piemontese with Franz Liszt, the second piano concerto.

Fred Hoyle conducted the Pittsburgh Symphony Orchestra. We heard Franz Liszt, his second piano concerto, with soloist Francesco Pianotese. Swiss-Italian-born pianist Francesco Pianotese has appeared in Pittsburgh with four concertos, Liszt's second, the Beethoven fourth in the fall of 2025, the Brahms' first concerto in March of 2023, and the Dvořák concerto in 2017. He has become a great friend of the musicians of the orchestra and the audience here at Heinz Hall. There will be an encore.

He played Franz Liszt's second piano concerto with the Pittsburgh Symphony and Non-Philharmonic, Francesco Piemontese. He played the Schubert Impromptu in G-flat No. 3, the Opus 90, from Deutsch Listing 899.

0: Does he like Swiss cheese, and can he play the Alp horn?
1: Do you enjoy Swiss cheese?
2: I do. I love it.
1: Is there another Swiss cheese I should know?
2: Well, there are a lot of regional production in the Alps, and the next time you come, either with the Pittsburgh or alone, you just ring me and I'll show you one of them.
1: Can you play the Alp horn?
2: No, I've tried it, and it's terribly difficult. But it's a really beautiful instrument.
0: Italian-Swiss pianist Francesco Piemontesi. He lives in Berlin now and has spent at least a month in Pittsburgh playing four different concertos. We'll hear more from Francesco Piemontesi, Johannes Brahms' second piano concerto. Brahms, certainly a nature lover, inspired by the outdoors, often taking long walking holidays. He had a deep appreciation for the countryside. It influenced his composition, even though he didn't believe in writing pieces with explicit titles about nature. He spent his summers in the country at Austrian towns including Pirchach am Wörthersee, Bad Ischl, and Mürzerschlag. Johannes Brahms' second piano concerto was written in Pressbaum, a suburb of Vienna with lots of green space. Only 9,000 live there. Pressbaum is widely distributed in the Vienna woods, although you can find a good bakery in Pressbaum. Here is the second piano concerto by Johannes Brahms. Francesco Piemontesi is the soloist. The conductor is Manfred Honeck with the Gewandhaus Orchestra of Leipzig.

You heard the second piano concerto by Johannes Brahms. Francesco Piemontese was the soloist. Manfred Honeck was the conductor. Piemontese and Manfred Honeck are recording both Brahms concertos in Leipzig. Jim Cunningham here. Our final nature stop is in the desert. Austrian composer and conductor Hanna Eisendahl, born in Vienna in 1993. She studied composition, piano, and conducting at the University of Music and Performing Arts in her hometown. We'll hear Heliosis, the title coming from the Greek for sun, a powerful sonic journey, light and heat, building from shimmering brightness to blinding intensity. Myron Alsop led a performance of Heliosis at the Royal Albert Hall for the BBC Proms in 2023. Now the Pittsburgh Symphony brings radiant energy to Hanna Eisendahl's Heliosis. Manfred Honeck conducts.

Johann Fred Harnack conducted Heliosis by Henrik Isendahl with the Pittsburgh Symphony Orchestra. Hannah has been a conducting fellow at the Cabrillo Music Festival in Santa Cruz, California. She teaches composition at the Gustav Mahler Private University in Klagenfurt, Austria. This was the Pittsburgh Symphony premiere on March 29th, 2025. This concert with a nature theme began with Beethoven's Pastoral Symphony, No. 6. We heard Iman Habibi with Every Tree Speaks, Jederbaum Schrift, and the Liszt Second Piano Concerto from Francesco Piemontese, plus Hannah Isendahl's Heliosis, and Piemontese played the Brahms Second Concerto with the Gewandhaus Orchestra. I would love to hear your thoughts, your suggestions, your favorite nature walk. Write to Pittsburgh Symphony Radio, 4802 Fifth Avenue, Pittsburgh, Pennsylvania, 15213. Attention, Jim Cunningham. You can send me an email, jcunningham@wqed.org. The retired principal trumpet of the Pittsburgh Symphony, George Vosburg, told me that he could tell Louis Armstrong's trumpet in about 10 seconds of listening on the radio. Armstrong played at the home of the Pittsburgh Symphony, the Syria Mosque, in 1961, and he was a regular guest at the Crawford Grill and the Twin Coaches Nightclub. Those dates go back all the way to 1945. Louis Armstrong was captured in photos by Charles Teeny Harris. You can find the photos at the Carnegie Museum. Louis Armstrong famously sang, "I see trees of green, red roses too. I see them bloom for me and you." That's our plan for Pittsburgh Symphony Radio. Till next time, when we'll bring more blue sky, Jim Cunningham. Ryan Savar assembles this broadcast. He is the program and production manager for WQED-FM. The recording and mastering engineer at Hines Hall is Harold F. Chambers III. The Spanos Group of Raymond James suggests we get outdoors, providing retirement and estate planning for our region since 1980. For information about the Spanos Group of Raymond James, 866-916-RETIRE. Raymond James and Associates Incorporated. Member New York Stock Exchange, SIPC. Pittsburgh Symphony Radio is also supported by the musicians of the Pittsburgh Symphony.

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1: Our music is inspired by trees of various kinds. Let's first hear the Eloria Festival Singers, directed by Noel Edison, and this is by Eric Whitaker. It's called Little Tree.

Some music there by Eric Whitaker called Little Tree. That was Noel Edison conducting the Elota Festival Singers. We have music inspired by pine trees and the great sequoia tree. I'm Peter Van de Graaff here, selecting the music for you and presenting it to you. Hope that you enjoy what I have. I think that you will. Dvorak's American Quartet will be heard in a little bit. We have right now, though, a work for violin and guitar by a Cuban composer named Leo Brower. Made something of a specialty of writing for the guitar. This is called The Laud to the Giant Sequoia Tree, and it's played by Anna Kiko Myers violin, Jason Vio guitar.

Full title of that piece is Laude al Árbol Gigante, the Laud to the Giant Sequoia Tree, by the Cuban composer Leo Brouwer. Anna Kika Myers, violin, Jason Vio, guitar. This is the tale the pine trees knew, as we continue with music inspired by majestic trees. This is by Sir Arnold Bax, a symphonic poem which was strongly inspired by one about the forest god, Tapiola, by Sibelius. Here is the Ulster Orchestra, Bryden Thompson the conductor, and Arnold Bax's The Tale the Pine Trees Knew.

symphonic poem by Arnold Bax, The Tale the Pine Trees Knew. That was the Ulster Orchestra, conducted by Bryden Thompson. Music composed in 1931 by Arnold Bax and strongly Sibelius-inspired, as was a lot of the music of Bax. One more tree here. It is the fuchsia tree, and it was originally a song, in other words, for voice and piano, by another English composer, Roger Quilter. Here it is with pianist Stephen Huff from a recording he made of a little encore he would often play.

Stephen Huff playing his own transcription of the song The Fuchsia Tree by Roger Quilter. Very famous music indeed now, one of the most beloved of all string quartets. Antonín Dvořák was a passionate player of violin and viola and wrote a lot of quartets early in his career. His masterpieces came late, as did this, when he was living in America and on a break from working at the American Conservatory in New York. It is thus called the American String Quartet, Quartet number 12. It's played by the Emerson

Performance by the Emerson String Quartet, and that music by Antonin Dvorak. The String Quartet number 12 in F, the so-called American. Speaking of American music, here is Zena Schiff with the Royal Scottish National Orchestra, and it's called Quit That Foolish. It's by William Grant Still.

0: conductor of Lana Eisenberg with the Royal Scottish National Orchestra, violinist Zena Schiff. And that is by William Grant Still. It's called Quit That Foolish.
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2: This is the Composer's Datebook for May 5th. I'm John Burge. Benjamin Britten was the most famous English opera composer of the 20th century. Ironically, his first opera, Paul Bunyan, had an American theme and premiered at Columbia University in New York City on today's date in 1941. Britten lived in America from 1939 to 1942. When his American publisher suggested he write something that could be performed by any high school, Britten's good friend, the British poet W.H. Auden, also living in the U.S., fashioned a libretto around the tall tales of a mythical American folk hero, the giant logger Paul Bunyan, and his blue ox Babe.

Times review of the premiere of Paul Bunyan was a mixture of praise and pans. Mr. Britton is a very clever young man, opined Ola Downs, but firmly suggested the young composer was capable of much better things. Britton's next opera, Peter Grimes, would receive its world premiere in London in 1945, by which time Britton was back in England for good. But like Paul Bunyan, Peter Grimes had an American connection. He was originally commissioned for $1,000 by the Koussevitzky Foundation of Boston, and so received its American premiere at the Berkshire Music Festival in 1946 under the baton of a young Leonard Bernstein. Composer's Datebook is produced by APM, American Public Media, in conjunction with the American Composers Forum, reminding you that all music was once new.

I have quite a variety of music for you. I'm Peter Van de Graaff, and it includes a violin sonata by Johann Sebastian Bach. We'll also listen to a symphony on a hymn tune by the American composer Virgil Thompson. Right now, though, a couple of overtures to operettas, so lighthearted operas, often including a dialogue in them. And before we get to a very famous one by Jacques Offenbach, here is the overture to one of the great operettas of Gilbert and Sullivan, The Yeoman of the Guard.

Although among the lesser known of the operettas of Gilbert and Sullivan, it is occasionally performed. It's called The Yeoman of the Guard, and the overture to it was performed by the Academy of St. Martin in the Fields, conducted by Sir Neville Mariner. Overture to one operetta there, now to another. Here is the overture to a spoof on the tale of the legend of Orpheus and Eurydice. It's called Orpheus in the Underworld, an operetta by Jacques Offenbach. And here is Leonard Bernstein to conduct the New York Philharmonic.

Leonard Bernstein and the New York Philharmonic with the overture to an operetta by Jacques Offenbach called Orpheus in the Underworld, with that famous can-can there at the end. From Offenbach to just plain Bach now, as we listen to Rachel Barton Pine violin, Jory Vinokur harpsichord, this is the violin sonata number 4 in C minor by Bach.

Two performers were Rachel Barton Pine, violin, Jory Vinokur, harpsichord, and that is the violin sonata number 4 in C minor by Johann Sebastian Bach. Here is one of the chorale melody settings, so hymn tunes from the Lutheran Church made by Bach, and it's with Nicole Mott conducting.

Es soll uns Gott gnädig sein. God will be merciful to us. It's one of the Lutheran chorale melodies or hymn tunes as arranged by Bach with the Chamber Choir of Europe. In 1928, the American composer Virgil Thompson took a couple of hymn tunes and worked them into a symphony. He called it a symphony on a hymn tune, but as I say, there's more than one used in this music. We hear this work now, the Symphony of Virgil Thompson, with the New Zealand Symphony Orchestra and conductor James Sidaris.

making use of a couple of famous hymn tunes. That is the Symphony on a Hymn Tune from 1928 by Virgil Thompson. That was his first symphony, and as American as that work is, he was actually living in Paris studying with Nadia Boulanger when he wrote that piece. Didn't have its premiere till 1945, although written in 1928. That was the New Zealand Symphony in performance, and the conductor was James Sidaris. Here is an American hymn tune, Give Good Gifts to One Another, as Paul Hillier leads the Pro Arte Singers.

0: taken from the Mount Lebanon hymnal. Give good gifts to one another. Traditional American hymn tune. And it was performed by the Pro Arte Singers, conducted by Paul Hillier.
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0: Peter Vandegraff speaking. Two compositions inspired by the Mississippi River, including the Mississippi River Suite by the African-American composer Florence Price. I'll have that for you in just a bit. This is from Reflections on the Mississippi by Michael Dougherty. It's called Mist.

evocative piece by Michael Dougherty, Mist, from Reflections on the Mississippi with Carol Gentsch and the Albany Symphony. Two of the great virtuosos of the early 19th century, represented a bit later on, violinist Louis Spohr and guitarist Mauro Giuliani. Right now, we have music by the American composer Florence Price. This is the Mississippi River Suite. The Women's Philharmonic performing here, conducted by Apo Su.

Orleans Philharmonic, conductor Apo Su, and that music inspired by the great Mississippi River. It's by the African-American composer born in Arkansas, based in Chicago throughout her career. Her name is Florence Price, and that was the Mississippi River Suite. It's also inspired by a river. It's not specified in the text. 1916 song by Charles Ives. It's actually his setting of a famous hymn tune. At the river, shall we gather at the river? This is William Sharp, baritone, Stephen Blyer, piano.

To my ears, that song always sounds like it has a musical question mark at the end of it, unresolved. A song by Charles Ives, At the River, with William Sharp, baritone, Stephen Blyer, piano. Louis Spohr, great violinist, one of the greatest of them all in the early 19th century, wrote this potpourri on Irish folk songs. We hear it recorded by Ulf Hilscher and the Berlin Radio Symphony, conducted by Christian Fröhlich.

The two violinists were Christian Fröhlich and Ulf Hilscher. The composer, great violinist himself, Louis Spohr, and that was the Potpourri on Irish Folk Songs. I should also mention the Berlin Radio Symphony Orchestra was heard. Here is a work by another great virtuoso of the early 19th century. His name is Mauro Giuliani, and he reportedly was one of the greatest of all guitarists. And this also has to do with Irish national folk songs. It's called Variations on Irish National Airs by Giuliani. And the guitarist in this recording is David Russell.

guitarist David Russell bringing us there, The Variations on Irish National Airs by Mauro Giuliani. And here's a traditional Irish jig with Jordy Savall and Andrew Lawrence King.

0: Jordy Savall performing that traditional Irish jig called Sackow's Jig. He performed without Andrew Lawrence King.
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0: I want you to know that our main work ahead will be the violin concerto by the Armenian composer Aram Khachaturian, and it will have Yulia Fischer playing the violin solo part. In fact, we have a little bit of Aram Khachaturian right now, as he was quite prolific, and it's not very well known that he was quite prolific at writing film scores. This is called A City on the Volga, and it's an excerpt from a movie called The Battle of Stalingrad. Adriano conducts the Slovak Radio Symphony.

That's from the 1948 film score to The Battle of Stalingrad by Aram Khachaturian as Adriano conducted the Slovak Radio Symphony. I'll have the Khachaturian Violin Concerto for you in just a few minutes. This is a string quartet by a classical era composer. She was born in 1745. Her name is Maddalena Lombardini. She sometimes went as Lombardini Sirmen. She was a violinist, a noted singer as well as composer. Here is the Allegri String Quartet with his Quartet No. 3 by Maddalena Lombardini.

music from the late 18th century by a woman composer named Maddalena Lombardini Sirmen, S-I-R-M-E-N. That was the Allegri String Quartet with her String Quartet number 3. Now to music by the Armenian composer Aram Khachaturian. First, Ivan Sings. It's children's music from The Adventures of Ivan.

That was the Aznavourian duo in Ivan Sings from The Adventures of Ivan by Aram Khachaturian. Our next music was written in 1940 for the great Soviet violinist David Oistrakh by Aram Khachaturian, and it is his only violin concerto. Wrote a few concertos, did Khachaturian. The piano concerto is fairly well known, but nothing compares in fame and widespread glory to this concerto. We have Yulia Fischer here as violinist with the Russian National Orchestra, conducted by Yakov Kreitzberg.

That music composed in 1940 by the great Armenian composer Aram Khachaturian. His violin concerto in D minor, originally written for David Oistrakh. In that recording, though, we heard Yulia Fischer violin with the Russian National Orchestra, Yakov Kreitzberg, the conductor. Turning our attention to an anonymous tune from 17th century England, which was very popular at the time. It's called Gray's Inn, and here is Jeremy Barlow leading the Broadside Band.

0: President Trump wants incumbent Indiana Republicans to lose today. The state senators who did not follow his call to redraw election maps in their party's favor. It's Morning Edition from NPR News. Medication can still be prescribed online, at least through Monday. Amy Martinez.
1: And I'm Leila Fadel. The Supreme Court is considering what to do next in the case, which could become a major issue in the midterms. Also, why does GameStop, the video game retailer that became a meme stock, want to buy the much bigger eBay? And Lindsey Vonn on that crash that ended her Olympic comeback hopes. It's Tuesday, May 5th. On this day in 1904, Cy Young had the first perfect game in modern baseball as his Boston Americans beat the Philadelphia Athletics. The news is next.
2: Live from NPR News in Washington, I'm Korva Coleman. There's concern that war could resume with Iran. The United Arab Emirates says it was hit by Iranian drone and missile attacks yesterday. That came after the U.S. launched an operation to try to reopen the Strait of Hormuz. NPR's Greg Myrie says two commercial ships have gotten through the strait.
3: U.S. Admiral Brad Cooper, the commanding officer, said the first day of the operation wasn't easy.
4: Iran has launched multiple cruise missiles, drones, and small boats at ships that we are protecting. We have defeated each and every one of those threats.
3: Most of the Iranian fire was directed at the merchant ships, though U.S. naval vessels also came under fire. None of the ships was hit. Cooper says the U.S. plans to expand the operation, though it's not yet clear how many commercial ships will be willing to take the risk, even with U.S. protection. Hundreds of merchant ships are still stranded in the Gulf due to Iran's blockade. Greg Myrie, NPR News, Washington.
2: The Supreme Court is temporarily letting people get an abortion medication drug mailed to them after meeting with a health care provider online. Louisiana brought the case over Mifepristone. It wants to stop people from getting the drug unless they meet a care provider in person, not online. Rachana Desai-Martin is with the Center for Reproductive Rights. She says if Louisiana prevails, no one in the U.S. will be able to get the drug through an online medical appointment.
5: So in states that have protected reproductive freedom in their state constitutions or abortion in their state statutes, it would even apply there. So the impacts are quite wide.
2: Louisiana says it's defending its own laws, strictly limiting abortion. It's election day in a few states. There's a special election in Michigan for a state Senate seat that could determine control of that state chamber. There are primaries in Indiana and Ohio. From Idea Stream Public Media in Cleveland, Abby Marshall reports Ohio Democrats are seeking to back candidates to win state offices now controlled by Ohio Republicans.
6: Retired steel mill union worker and lifelong Democrat Brian Page says he's supporting gubernatorial candidate Amy Acton, who's running unopposed on the Democratic primary ticket and is expected to face Republican Vivek Ramaswamy this fall.
7: Just like to see the country get back together. That's seems like that's they're divided. You know, it's you know, us against them, whoever side you're on, but it's seems just too volatile.
6: Page says he's hopeful candidates like former Senator Sherrod Brown, a Democrat who lost his seat to Bernie Moreno in 2024 after nearly two decades of bipartisan support, could help bridge that divide. For NPR News, I'm Abby Marshall in Cleveland.
2: On Wall Street in pre-market trading, Dow futures are up by more than 100 points. NASDAQ futures are up by more than 150 points. This is NPR. The Pentagon says it has conducted another deadly strike on an alleged drug boat in the Caribbean Sea. Two alleged drug traffickers were killed. The Pentagon provided no evidence or information to support the drug allegations. A new proposal to manage water from the Colorado River would make it much easier for cities in Arizona to tolerate cuts to their water supply. From member station KJZZ, Alex Hager reports the plan was co-signed by Arizona, California, and Nevada.
8: Those states would leave water in the Colorado River as part of an effort to prop up dangerously low reservoirs. Arizona would still have to take cuts, but they would not be as deep as suggested in a previous plan. Patrick Dent is with the Central Arizona Project, which brings Colorado River water to the Phoenix area.
9: It's the difference between devastating, impossible-to-manage cuts that wouldn't have real impacts on some of those communities' residents to something that's manageable.
8: The plan would still need approval from federal water managers, but they appear likely to pass at least parts of the new proposal. For NPR News, I'm Alex Hager in Phoenix.
2: Authorities in the Oklahoma City area are looking for suspects from a shooting Sunday night at a local park. Oklahoma officials say at least 23 people were injured in the shooting. Today is Cinco de Mayo, marking the day in 1862 when an outgunned Mexican army defeated invading French forces. In the U.S., Cinco de Mayo is marked to honor Mexican-American culture, often with parades and parties. I'm Corva Coleman, NPR News.
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0: It's Morning Edition from NPR News. I'm Leila Fadel in Washington, D.C.
1: And Mae Martinez in Los Angeles, California. Today is primary day in Ohio and Indiana, and we're closely watching half a dozen state Senate primaries in Indiana.
0: Yeah, you heard that right, state Senate. But there are national implications for these local races. President Trump said the incumbents should be primaried. The results will test Trump's power of political retribution.
1: NPR senior political correspondent Tamara Keith was in Indiana last week. Joins us now, Tamara. Indiana's a big red state, so why is the president of the United States involved in the state Senate primaries?
2: Yeah, the GOP-controlled state Senate in Indiana rejected President Trump's efforts to get them to redraw the state's congressional district lines. And Trump responded by saying the Republicans who voted no should be ashamed of themselves and should be primaried. And then his political team got to work with outside groups recruiting challengers, spending millions of dollars to boost their campaigns. He even met with the challengers at the White House.
1: All right, so put that into perspective for us.
2: Yeah, these are state Senate primaries, usually relatively sleepy affairs focused on local issues. But according to data from Ad Impact, there's been nearly $7 million spent just on TV ads. You can add millions more for mailers and other campaign efforts. I went out door knocking with State Senator Jim Buck, and he told me this is unprecedented.
3: I mean, you go back as far as you can go. We've never had Washington meddle into our elections like they have this time.
2: He told me that in past cycles, if he spent $150,000 on his race, that would be a lot of money. This time he's had more than $1 million dumped on him, with ads calling him a Republican in name only, or RINO. He's not a never Trumper. He campaigned for Trump in 2016, 2020, and 2024.
1: So what are these races about? Are they about redistricting, Trump, something else?
2: Well, I asked State Senator Spencer Deary that, and he said the fight over the congressional maps isn't what voters talk to him about.
4: It is affordability, affordability, affordability, I think one through three. And most people kind of remember that we did something with redistricting, but they don't really know the ins and outs. It's kind of in the weeds.
2: And most of the ads aren't even talking about redistricting. Still, this is a test for President Trump. He is putting a lot of energy into trying to take out incumbent Republicans who have crossed him. He's also very involved in the upcoming primaries for Senator Bill Cassidy in Louisiana, who voted for impeachment after January 6th, and Congressman Thomas Massey in Kentucky, who has been a general pain in Trump's side.
1: Thing is, though, President Trump has record low approval ratings right now, and Republicans are defending narrow majorities in Congress. So why focus on primaries in red states?
2: Marty Opst, a longtime Republican consultant in Indiana involved in this effort to oust the incumbents, told me that the president is the leader of the party and Republicans need to fall in line or there will be consequences. And he feels good about their chance of success today.
5: I think it goes to show the strength of his political operation, and also in the fact that he still has a strong amount of support, particularly in conservative red states around the country.
2: A Trump political advisor not authorized to speak on the record said these incumbents are headed to their, quote, political slaughter, and there's plenty of campaign cash to send a message in Indiana and continue to defend Republican majorities in Congress.
1: All right, that's NPR's Tamara Keith. Tam, thanks.
2: You're welcome.
0: Jessica Taylor is also paying close attention to today's primaries. She's the Senate and Governor's Editor for the Cook Political Report. Thank you for joining us, Jessica. Good morning.
6: Good morning, Leila.
0: So we just heard how deeply President Trump has been involved in these state races in Indiana. How unusual is it for a president to get involved in state races like this?
6: It's very unusual, but Trump has proved over and over again that he is an unusual president. So I think that he has grudges and he's going to see them through because he wanted this redistricting done in Indiana and was unable to get it through because of these state senators.
0: What would it say about President Trump's influence if these Republican state senators could defy the president and then hold on to their seats?
6: It could be a warning sign that Trump's influence with his base is eroding. I mean, you have even the most loyal people that are upset about him going into Iran, that feel like he's not doing enough on the economy. They're upset with gas prices. I mean, even on immigration, which he once sort of seemed unimpeachable on, we've seen his numbers erode in polling there. And, you know, while there's still a section of his base that will remain with him no matter what, getting them out to the polls and low turnout primaries has proved to be very difficult when Trump is not on the ballot.
7: Could a failure slow the president's efforts to primary people he doesn't like?
6: He has been more strategic with some of his endorsements this time around, but as Tam talked about, where he's aiming sort of his fire is about retribution. It's against these folks in Indiana. It's against Bill Cassidy that voted to convict him in that impeachment trial, against Thomas Massie that frequently crosses him as well. So I think that if there are individuals that have crossed him, I think that he will continue to do that, because we've seen that's Trump's MO over and over again.
7: The president is also putting his thumb on the scale in Ohio today. Trump endorsed someone for governor who ran against him in 2024. Tell us about that race.
6: Yeah, Vivek Ramaswamy has Trump's endorsement for that contest. But I am watching the margin in this contest. He has a primary challenger, Casey Putsch, who has criticized him for being sort of too globalist. He says it's really become a really nasty primary. He said very racist things about Ramaswamy, who's the son of Indian immigrants. I think that Ramaswamy will win that primary, but I'm looking at the margin. This is a key race that I'm looking at in November, because it is a closer than expected contest for governor. Ramaswamy has more money than he knows what to do with, but he's spending a lot of his own campaign cash. He's put about $25 million of his own money in there. But his Democratic challenger in the primary election is Amy Acton. She's the former head of the state health department. Now, she doesn't have a primary challenger. And we recently shifted this race from a likely Republican to lean Republican, indicating that it is tightening.
7: And you said you're watching for the margins. What will that tell you about November?
6: Well, I think, does Ramaswamy sort of have base support there? As you mentioned, he ran against Trump. He has talked, you know, he's said a lot of things that are very unpopular in the state about closing colleges there that are really local engines of jobs and different things. And so, you know, if he has some crack in the Republican support, that could be another warning sign for November in this contest.
7: Now, there's a Senate race in Ohio this fall as well, and the Cook Political Report just moved this contest from lean Republican to a toss-up. Why?
6: Republicans I've talked to are increasingly worried about this race, because Democrats successfully got Sherrod Brown, who narrowly lost last time, into the contest. Now, Brown raised $12.5 million in the first fundraising quarter. He's running against an appointed senator, John Husted, who isn't as well known. So he sort of has to go out and introduce himself to voters. But this is one that's increasingly close. Again, I'd probably slightly rather be Husted at this point. But with the worsening national environment, this is a really key race that Democrats have to win, I think, if they want to win back the four seats they need for the Senate majority.
7: Jessica Taylor is with the Cook Political Report. Thank you so much for your time and your reporting.
6: Thank you, Layla.
1: Alabama's Republican-controlled legislature is in the middle of a special session to change its congressional maps. The session started Monday in response to last week's Supreme Court ruling that limited how the Voting Rights Act can be applied. The decision effectively removes race as a consideration for drawing district lines. Here's NPR's Debbie Elliott.
8: Ladies and gentlemen, the Alabama Senate will now come to order.
9: Republican leaders want the state to use 2023 congressional maps drawn by the legislature, maps that federal courts found discriminated against black voters. A three-judge panel imposed a new map that gave Alabama a second black Democrat in Congress. Now, GOP House Speaker Nathaniel Ledbetter says they have an opportunity for Republicans to win all seven of Alabama's congressional seats.
10: The people voted to have the supermajority is the way it is today. And so, this is the voice of the people. I mean, we had three judges determine how 5 million people are supposed to vote.
11: This is not just Alabama history. This is world history.
9: Democratic State Representative Wanda Lynn Gavan of Birmingham.
11: Alabama is first out the chute. So today in history, there was a bill filed in that will basically say that people that look like me, people that are black, people that come from marginalized communities, do not deserve to have representation.
9: Republicans argue no one is taking away anyone's vote. State Senator Chris Elliott says they're selecting a map that aligns with the Supreme Court.
12: You can use partisanship in redistricting. And so as a partisan, right, as a Republican senator, I'm interested in making sure we have as many Republicans to support the president, to support Speaker Johnson as possible.
9: Outside the State House, civil rights activists promised to fight.
13: We gotta what? We gotta what?
9: Cheyenne Webb Kreisberg was just 8 years old when she marched on Selma's Edmund Pettus Bridge in 1965, when law officers beat peaceful protesters trying to march to Montgomery to demand equal voting rights.
13: As I reflect on that Bloody Sunday march, I am deeply saddened to stand here today for us to be in the state in which we're in, fighting.
9: Civil rights groups say they will maintain a presence at the State House as lawmakers debate changing Alabama's congressional districts. Debbie Elliott, NPR News, Montgomery.

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4: This is Morning Edition from NPR News. I'm Leila Faldin.
5: And I'm Martinez. Millions were watching as Lindsey Vonn had the worst crash of her career on the Olympic stage this winter. While some might want to lay low after a setback like that, America's most famous downhill skier has never been one to back down. NPR sports correspondent Becky Sullivan sat down with Vonn to hear what was going through her head.
6: I met Lindsey Vonn at a hotel in New York last week. She was fully TV ready, makeup and hair, nice outfit. The gray crutches, though, were hard to miss.
7: I'm not going to be cruising around Central Park anytime soon, but at least I'm, you know, kind of in some way out and about.
6: Seeing her now, it's hard to believe that a few months ago, she was in arguably the best shape of her life.
8: Lindsey Vonn now! He's absolutely flying!
6: Vonn was the first American woman to win the Olympic downhill gold, the biggest star in skiing, but she retired in 2019. So to stage a comeback last winter at 41 after a knee replacement, it seemed impossible. Yet here she was.
8: Oldest winner of a World Cup race, Vonn is there! Unbelievable, incredible!
7: You know, my age didn't mean that I had somehow lost the ability to ski fast, you know, and that was just a really nice feeling. It felt good to be back on top again.
6: She won her first race in December, then another, but her goal was always the Olympics. The women's events this year were in Cortina d'Ampezzo, an iconic stop on the World Cup circuit, where Vonn had won a dozen times in her career. But just over a week before the Olympics, disaster struck. At a race in Switzerland, Vonn spun out of control off a jump and tore a ligament in her knee.
7: When they told me I tore my ACL, I was shocked, but also, like, I didn't miss a beat. I didn't come all this way to just, you know, stop trying.
6: For those next 9 days, she got back to work. Her leg soon felt stable. It felt strong. Meanwhile, the outside world had started to doubt her once again.
0: This whole Lindsey Vonn situation feels like a publicity stunt.
9: The elephant in the room is she's 41.
10: I think this is a monumentally difficult and also dangerous task for her to try to do.
11: And I feel like it was like the biggest question in sports media those 9 days was like, will she do it? Should she do it? Is it smart? Is it crazy? Is it doable? Is it possible? You know,
6: all the above. Cut to Cortina. It was a beautiful sunny day the morning of the Olympic downhill race. I was standing at the finish line. All of us, reporters, athletes, TV announcers, and a grandstand full of fans, held our breath as Vonn stepped into the start house. Then, 13 seconds into her run, everything went wrong.
8: Oh, no! Vonn is gone!
6: She hooked a gate with her right arm, which spun her body around into the air. She hit the snow and tumbled down the slope. When she finally came to a stop, she couldn't move. She was in terrible pain. She acknowledges now that the torn ACL did play a role in what happened.
7: Because of my ACL, I couldn't rely on certain aspects of my skiing that I normally would. And so I was trying to make a calculated plan on where I could make up time. And that second gate, third gate was a place that I knew I could ski better.
6: But missing the mark by a few inches was all it took to end her Olympic dream. We all watched, stunned, as a helicopter carried her off the mountain.

0: the amount of time in a wheelchair and just being unable to do really anything without someone taking care of me. I'm a very independent person, and I don't want to burden anybody, and I felt like I was a constant burden.
1: It's normal for anyone, even elite athletes, to go quiet when they experience a severe injury, to recover in private. Lindsey Vonn, though, has never been normal. Starting that week in the hospital in Italy, she decided to broadcast her ordeal on social media.
2: Hey, guys. Just wanted to give you an update.
1: There were the selfies in her Italian hospital bed, the montage of her medevac flight back to the U.S. of her six-hour surgery in Colorado, the x-rays, the PT, a new motorized scooter. And in all of it, she wasn't shy about showing her busted leg, sometimes with bandages or a sock hiding the long, healing scars. But not always.
2: Life is life, and we have to take the punches as they come. So I'm going to do the best I can with this one. It really knocks me down. But I'm like Rocky. I'll just keep getting back up.
1: I found it striking how public she's been about it all. She told me she needed it, actually, because she felt so isolated.
0: I thought it was some of, like, the most introspective thought and like, posting that I've ever done. And I thought it was actually really therapeutic for me, because I feel like I had so many emotions that I wanted to tell people, and it was really the only way for me to do that.
1: Now she's dipping her toe back into the real world. First, a photo shoot for Vanity Fair.
0: I had been in sweatpants with no makeup for so long, and I finally felt like more feminine, and, you know, I'm like, okay, I'm still here.
1: Then came this trip to New York for an educational campaign called Antibodies for Anybody for the pharma company Invivid. She signed that deal before her crash, but she says she never seriously considered backing out. In fact, Vonn says she has no regrets at all.
0: My crashes, my obstacles, everything that I've faced in my life has always made me a better person and led me down a different path that, you know, I wouldn't be where I am right now without it. Despite everything, I'm still really happy with my life.
1: She does still have a long way to go, about a million more hours of rehab, plus another surgery this fall, then another to finally address that torn ACL. Yet she won't rule out a return to the ski slope one day, if only to get some closure.
0: I never got even a chance to say goodbye to anyone. I saw my teammates in the start, and then I was whisked away in a chopper, and I never saw anyone again. Not even for racing, but just as like a human being to say, you know, this was fun. I love you guys.
1: That might take her a little while, but as she says, she's not one to hide her story. So she jokes, we'll probably hear about it on Instagram. Becky Sullivan, NPR News, New York.
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6: Live from NPR News in Washington, I'm Dave Mattingly. Top officials at the Pentagon are expected to have more to say today about conditions in the Strait of Hormuz amid the ongoing ceasefire with Iran. U.S. Central Command says U.S. Navy ships were targeted by Iranian forces yesterday but not hit, as President Trump launched Project Freedom to help guide commercial ships through the narrow waterway. Regulators in California are accusing the insurance company State Farm of mishandling claims filed by thousands of policyholders. Aaron Stone with LAist reports.
7: California's Department of Insurance says State Farm illegally delayed, underpaid, and denied claims from policyholders affected by the 2025 LA fires, which destroyed

0: nearly 10,000 homes, mostly in the communities of Pacific Palisades and Altadena. State Farm denies the allegations. If an administrative judge agrees with regulators, State Farm could owe around $4 million max in penalties and could lose its license to write new policies in the state for up to a year. But many fire survivors say the state's action doesn't go far enough. A survey last year found that 70% of survivors reported delays, denials, and underpayment of claims across insurers. For NPR News, I'm Erin Stone in Los Angeles.
1: This is NPR News. Lawmakers in Tennessee are being called into special session today by Governor Bill Lee. The governor, a Republican, is asking lawmakers to redraw the state's congressional map. It follows last week's ruling from the U.S. Supreme Court to strike down Louisiana's map. The high court said Louisiana lawmakers relied too heavily on race when they reworked the map in 2024. That ruling weakened a key provision of the Voting Rights Act. Tennessee's legislature is controlled by the GOP. The Port of Brunswick in Georgia has again been named the nation's busiest for vehicle imports and exports. Marlon Hyde with member station WABE has more from Atlanta.
2: More than 20 automakers, including Nissan and Hyundai, rely on the Port of Brunswick. The port held its title as the number one gateway for automobiles in 2025, handling nearly 800,000 vehicles. But that was a 7.5% decline from the year prior. Early last year, the Trump administration placed tariffs on imported cars and car parts, leading some automakers to reduce production and shipments to the U.S. Several paused shipments from factories temporarily closed in Mexico, Europe, and Asia over the summer. Last week, President Trump announced he would raise tariffs to 25% on cars and trucks from the European Union. For NPR News, I'm Marlon Hyde in Atlanta.
1: Dow futures are up 125 points. I'm Dave Mattingly in Washington.
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5: It's Morning Edition from NPR News. I'm Leila Fadel in Washington, D.C.
6: And Mae Martinez in Los Angeles, California. The abortion pill mifepristone can be prescribed online and sent through the mail until at least early next week.
5: Supreme Court Justice Samuel Alito issued an order Monday temporarily pausing an appeals court decision. Louisiana brought the case against the Food and Drug Administration, arguing that access to medication abortion should be restricted.
6: Here to discuss this is Julie Robner, a longtime health policy journalist. So, Julie, the ruling that's on hold is from the Fifth Circuit, based in New Orleans. It said mifepristone could not be mailed anywhere in the country. What happened once that decision came down?
7: Well, I think it's safe to say there was mass confusion. Medication abortion today accounts for more than 60% of all abortions in the U.S., most of them using this drug. Mifepristone is also used to treat miscarriage. It's not just an abortion drug. And this order attempted to roll back its availability dramatically. Doctors, patients, and drug makers all had no idea what it meant on the ground. And I should add that this came as kind of a surprise, not just because the ruling came down on a Friday after 5 p.m. in the evening, East, but because the Trump administration itself had asked the lower court to put the case on hold until the FDA finishes an ongoing review of mifepristone safety. Presumably that won't happen until much later this year.
6: So that brings us then to Justice Alito's order. What did that do?
7: Well, Justice Alito has only stayed the ruling for a week until next Monday. Parties in the case have just a couple of days to deliver their arguments to the justices. And next week, the court could continue to keep the status quo where telehealth abortion is available, or it could allow the appeals court ruling to take effect, or could do something else entirely. We'll have to wait and see.
6: Now, if memory serves, I know that mifepristone access has been before the high court before.
7: That's right. There was a case out of Texas in 2023. That case asked not just for availability to be rolled back to what it was prior to 2021. That's when patients physically had to get the pill handed to them by a doctor. But it asked the court to cancel the pill's FDA approval altogether. That original approval, by the way, goes back more than a quarter of a century to when Bill Clinton was president. In that case, though, the court didn't get to the question of whether or not mifepristone should remain available because the doctors group that brought the suit didn't have standing to sue, so the justices effectively punted. That's less likely with this case out of Louisiana.
6: Now, does this affect the political landscape ahead of the midterms?
7: Oh, yeah. This is something that the Trump administration almost certainly does not welcome. Anti-abortion groups have been increasingly vocal about their frustration that the president hasn't done more to limit, if not outlaw, the abortion pill. And the telehealth option has basically allowed women to get around most state bans in the 20 states that now have them. President Trump has said several times he doesn't want to impose more restrictions on abortion, because while anti-abortion groups may have a big megaphone and a lot of money, most voters support abortion rights, even in many of those red states. So instead of being able to finesse the issue between now and November, it certainly looks like abortion is going to be front and center in this year's elections, too.
6: Julie Robner is chief Washington correspondent with NPR's partner, KFF Health News. Julie, thanks.
7: Thank you.
5: 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GameStop has made an unsolicited bid to acquire eBay. It's an audacious bet. GameStop's market value is about $11 billion, and it's offering to buy eBay for about $56 billion. GameStop saw a trading frenzy 5 years ago when it became a meme stock thanks to Reddit users. Lauren Thomas is the Wall Street Journal reporter who broke the story about this deal, and she joins me now. Good morning, Lauren.
8: Good morning. Thanks for having me.
5: Thank you for being here. So why does GameStop CEO Ryan Cohen want eBay?
8: Yeah, it's a great question. I know a lot of people were scratching their heads over the weekend and certainly into Monday, when GameStop finally confirmed that it did make this bid. Mm. But Ryan Cohen, he's really been laying the groundwork for some time, hinting at this. You know, he's got big ideas. He's looking to pursue big, bold M&A to really scale GameStop into, or at least attempt to scale GameStop, I should say, into something much larger than what it is today. I actually spoke to Ryan Cohen first back in January. We had a piece in the Journal where he said he had a number of companies that he had set his sights on. He was doing his homework, looking to pursue a big deal. And of course, fast forward to just a couple days ago, and we found out that target was indeed eBay.
5: Now, GameStop is making a big offer here compared to its size. Where is Cohen going to get the money to make this work?
8: Yeah, I think that's the big question. Certainly, Wall Street analysts and investors, too, are asking themselves, asking Ryan, where do you come up with the money? So, yeah. Ryan, when he made this proposal just a couple days ago, he said that he did have a $20 billion commitment from a bank, from TD Bank, for debt financing. So that's $20 billion. GameStop then has about $9 billion in cash on its balance sheet. So there's another nine. Cohen has said the deal would be 50% cash, 50% stock. So we could assume that it's possible GameStop could issue more shares of its own stock to fund part of this deal. But you're certainly still left with a gap there to ultimately get to $56 billion, like you said, which is a massive number. So I think it remains to be seen. I think there are still some lingering questions around where could GameStop potentially come up with some of this additional capital? It's possible they could bring in other partners. I wrote in my story over the weekend, you know, Cohen has been seen as someone that has ties to some of these sovereign wealth funds over in the Middle East. It's possible you could see some of these foreign investors possibly come into the deal. But that definitely remains a big question.
5: Now, eBay is worth far less today than it was at its peak about 20 years ago. But as you reported, it's been on an upswing lately. Is eBay interested in selling?
8: It's you make a great point. So Ryan Cohen's not going after a company that's, you know, got a depressed valuation, that's a certainly not a struggling retailer or e-commerce platform by any means. eBay shares ahead of this offer and ahead of this news being made public were up quite significantly over the past year. They've got a relatively new CEO that's been making a lot of steps to kind of turn the business around, and certainly in the age of AI, find new ways to use AI to really help their whole process with buyers and sellers and just create a more efficient marketplace. And they recently actually pursued some smaller M&A of their own. eBay bought this secondhand marketplace Depop earlier this year, announced a deal to acquire Depop. And so, you know, they've been looking to tap into younger consumers as well. But that's certainly where the overlap with GameStop comes into play, younger consumers.
5: Lauren Thomas covers mergers and acquisitions for The Wall Street Journal and broke this story about GameStop wanting to acquire eBay. Thank you so much for your time and your reporting.
8: Of course. Well, stay tuned.

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0: 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Good morning. I'm Leila Fadil. A Southwest flight last week from Oakland to San Diego was scheduled to take off at 2 p.m., but for an hour, the plane sat on the tarmac. The culprit? A human-sized robot named Bebop. Bebop had a ticket, but his lithium battery was too big to fly. The flight crew debated how to accommodate Bebop. They ended up confiscating his battery, so Bebop took a nap and the plane took off. It's Morning Edition.
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0: 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I'm Leila Fadil.
3: And I'm Mae Martinez. The beginning of May in New York marks fashion's biggest night, the Met Gala. This year's theme, fashion is art. Katie Rich was watching the red carpet. She's the awards editor for The Ankler, a newsletter that covers Hollywood. So, Katie, let's start with some of your favorite looks, because some were amazing and some were odd.
4: I think the odd ones sometimes are the point of it, right?
3: Yeah,
4: I mean,
3: yeah.
4: You see something like Chase Infinity, who is the big breakout star of One Battle After Another last year, and her dress looks like swirls of color. It looks like it's a painting painted onto her body, and she looked incredible. It's something you would never see anywhere else. I mean, it's a little more traditional than, like, Rachel Sennett. She had a dress that had, like, a big circle on her train popping out of her hip. She was chewing gum as an accessory to go with it. So, and, you know, for something like that, I think the oddness is really part of the magic.
3: Yeah, and said it had these hot pink tights too that really popped.
4: Exactly.
3: Yeah. What did you think of Bad Bunny? Bad Bunny, describe Bad Bunny's look.
4: I mean, Bad Bunny was dressed as himself, as an old man. I mean, it was really an incredible effect. I haven't seen anything talking to the people who did his makeup, if there were prosthetics or just really skilled painting involved. You know, the theme of the night really had a lot of people thinking about how the body is incorporated in fashion. So, you know, if transforming your face can be counted as part of that, you know, Heidi Klum basically was totally unrecognizable, looking like a literal marble statue. So she may have even beaten into the punch on the face transformation, but, you know, Bad Bunny is maybe the most famous person on the planet right now. So to go to something like this and make yourself almost unrecognizable, maybe that's the biggest flex of all.
3: Yeah, it was Met Gala 2056, not 2026. I mean, it looked like what he might look like, you know, 30 yeah. years from now when he's 62.
4: And he looks great, so he could be proud.
3: Yes, yes, he definitely did. How did this year compare to other Met Galas?
4: I mean, sometimes the Met Gala theme is something like camp a few years ago, which everyone really felt like they had to go over the top and interpret. There's some that are really historical. You get people kind of dressing like Ben Franklin. I mean, this one, I think it was broad enough that people could go in a lot of different directions. You know, you have some people like Patrick Schwarzenegger showing up like in a leather jacket that looked fantastic, but not necessarily as thematic as some other ones. I mean, some of the dresses you see, they had like, you know, paintings, references to historical paintings on them, or Ben Platt, the Broadway star, had like a Georges Seurat painting on his jacket. So there's some literal elements of it, but I think people could go broad and then just do some stuff that maybe was just really fun and exciting in a way to dress that they wouldn't normally, which is what I always hope for from the Met Gala.
3: Yeah, and of course Madonna needed two extra people to attend to her cape that needed to be stretched out. So of course it's Madonna.
4: Well, and you have Rihanna and Beyonce there as well. So if you're getting pop divas all being on the red carpet, they have to one up each other in some way, right?
3: Right. One more thing. I know Amazon founder Jeff Bezos and his wife Lauren Sanchez were honorary chairs and sponsors this year. What was the reaction to their involvement?
4: I mean, as far as I can tell, they kept all the protesters off the carpet. There was one moment that was reported where someone got close to crashing the barrier, but obviously security at an event like this is going to be so tight. There had been protests leading up to it. I did notice that Sarah Paulson was wearing a dress that had a dollar bill mask incorporated into it, and she said the theme was the 1%, so maybe that was her small protest on the red carpet, but you know, otherwise, it's a night that's about the museum. It's about raising money to support art. And it does seem like the focus really turned toward that after all of that lead up of the protests.
3: That's Katie Rich of The Ankler. Katie, thanks a lot.
4: Thank you.
3: It's Morning Edition from NPR News. I'm A. Martinez.
0: And I'm Layla Faldin.
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8: From Marketplace, I'm Sabri Benishor. About 8.5 million people in the U.S. hold down more than one job, basically 1 in 20 workers, according to the Bureau of Labor Statistics. That is just a smidge lower than last fall, when the percentage of people running multiple gigs hit the highest level since 1999. Marketplace's Kaylee Wells has more.
9: Back in 1999, we were living in the moment before the dot-com bubble burst. Economist Nicole Smith with Georgetown University says,
10: we were spending a lot more time talking about the fact that we have increased levels of automation, what that means for job holders.
9: Sound familiar? Today, it's all about AI replacing entry-level jobs and forcing young people to piece together side hustles.
10: A lot of people are combining their primary job with the gig economy, like DoorDash and Uber and freelance work.
9: There's also a simpler reason why more people are working multiple jobs. More jobs means more money, says economist Corey Staley with Indeed Hiring Lab.
11: And I don't think there's any coincidence, you know, with the cost of a lot of different things going up and inflation. Obviously, you know, we saw that rise.
9: And with the price increases resulting from the war in Iran, Staley says the pressure to get another job might increase.
11: In the last 12 months, real wages only went up by like 0.1%. You know, so essentially real wages haven't changed. But clearly just in the last, you know, few weeks, the price of gasoline has.
9: In the past 4 months, the percentage of people who work multiple jobs had started to inch downward. But Staley says he'll be watching to see whether stubborn inflation and rising oil prices reverse that. I'm Kaylee Wells for Marketplace.
8: Overall, oil imports to Asia cratered 30% in April to the lowest level since 2015. Meanwhile, many governments there are trying to insulate their populations from the shock by spending more on fuel subsidies or cutting fuel taxes. All right, let's do the numbers. Dow, S&P, and NASDAQ futures are up barely, less than a tenth of a percent. The yield on the 10-year Treasury is 4.44%. And even the Met Gala is not immune to inflation. Ticket prices hit six figures for the first time in the event's 80-year history, $100,000 for the invite-only fundraiser. That is up from $75,000 last year.
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8: Lake Powell, on the border of Utah and Arizona, produces hydropower for nearly 6 million people. A 20-year mega drought fueled by climate change has caused its water levels to fall significantly. And that is changing how water from the Colorado River is being shared between seven states, 30 tribes, and 40 million people. Just a few days ago, California, Arizona, and Nevada announced a water-saving plan. They would try to, quote, stabilize the Colorado River through 2028. It would involve a 13% reduction in California's use of the river water, and Arizona and Nevada would also cut back. For more, we called up Marketplace's Amy Scott. She's host of our climate podcast, How We Survive. She's been following the situation from her home base in Denver. Hi, Amy.
12: Hi, Sabri.
8: Just how bad is the situation right now?
12: Oh, man, it is pretty grim. I mean, you can see it just looking at the mountains here in Colorado and also in Utah. We've had the lowest snowpack on record, which just means less water flowing into the Colorado River, which has already been in decline for most of this century because of overuse and drought, which has been made worse by climate change. So right now, Lake Powell, which is the reservoir created by the Glen Canyon Dam near the Arizona-Utah border, is at risk of falling below the level necessary to generate power or potentially even send water downstream.
8: How do you fix that? Like, the water's got to come from somewhere or not go
12: right
8: to somewhere else.
12: Yeah, I mean, it's really tough. The federal government has started some emergency measures to prop up Lake Powell by releasing water from the Flaming Gorge Reservoir, which is upstream on the Green River in Wyoming. So up to a third of its current storage will be released over the coming year. It's also reducing how much water is released from Lake Powell to downstream communities, which will mean significant water restrictions. And one interesting development, San Diego County has excess water, actually, from its desalination plant. And so it's talking with Nevada and Arizona about potentially selling some of its water to make up for some of those shortages.
8: And I know from listening to your podcast that you have visited that plant.
12: Yeah, it's interesting. So Howie Survive did a whole season on the water crisis in the West a few years ago, and we toured this plant in Carlsbad, California, that pumps in water from the Pacific Ocean and treats it through a process called reverse osmosis. I tried tasting it. It's totally normal. Here's a clip from our tour from Michelle Peters, who is now the CEO of Channelside Water Resources, which owns the plant.
13: It's not going to be the end-all, be-all solution for everyone. It's not going to be the one thing that we can do, and that's it. But it is very much a fantastic tool to have in the tool belt when you're looking at how to increase new water supply sources.
12: San Diego County wouldn't actually pipe desalinated water to Arizona or Nevada, but the county itself holds rights to the Colorado River, some Colorado River water. So this would involve selling some of its allocation to these other users and then using the proceeds to produce more desalinated water. I should say desal is a bit controversial. It's really energy intensive, and there are concerns about the brine that is created as a byproduct and how it affects marine life. But no question, there will continue to be growing demand for desalination around the world as climate change and overuse threaten water supplies.
8: Amy Scott, host of Marketplace's climate podcast, How We Survive. Amy, thank you so much.
12: You're welcome.
8: Our producers are Emma Condon, Tamar Fagan, Ashley Rodriguez, Ariana Rosas, and Erica Soderstrom. Our senior producer is Alex Schroeder. Our supervising senior producer is Meredith Gerritsen Morby. And in New York, I'm Sabri Benishore with the Marketplace Morning Report.

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2: Good morning. Navy destroyers went through the Strait of Hormuz to help two commercial ships get out of it. They were targeted by Iran. Will other ships take up the U.S. offer of a defensive umbrella? It's Morning Edition from NPR News. Decide today who will advance to the general election for U.S. Senate. One of the seats Democrats think they can flip. I'm Layla Faldin.
3: Jeremy Martinez. We'll hear from people in Cleveland about their rising cost of living. And so many people spend most of their waking moments staring at screens. TED Radio Hour host Manoush Zomorodi has some of the latest science on staying healthy while doing it. It's Tuesday, May 5th. On this day in 1809, Mary Dixon Kice became the first woman to get a U.S. patent. She invented a way to weave straw together with silk. News is next.
4: Live from NPR News in Washington, I'm Corva Coleman. There's a test of President Trump's power of political retribution playing out in an unexpected place. Half a dozen Indiana state Senate primaries. As NPR's Tamara Keith reports, the voting ends there today.
5: President Trump said the Republican state senators who rejected his push for new congressional maps should be ashamed of themselves. Then he and his political allies worked to recruit challengers and have dumped millions of dollars into the races. Republican state senator Spencer Deary is one of the targeted incumbents.
6: You've seen it at the national level, but I think what is unprecedented is at the local level. To my knowledge, there has never been an election in our nation's history where you have Washington, D.C. meddling this much in a systematic way across a state.
5: A political advisor to President Trump tells NPR these incumbents are headed to their, quote, political slaughter. Tamara Keith, NPR News.
4: The U.S. Supreme Court has temporarily reinstated people's ability to get the abortion drug mifepristone after they meet with a health provider online. Louisiana is challenging how the drug is prescribed. Louisiana significantly limits abortion. It wants to stop its residents from getting abortion medication from providers out of state. NPR's Selena Simmons-Duffin says that in 2021, a rule was dropped that required patients to go in person to obtain mifepristone.
7: When Roe v. Wade was overturned in 2022, this rules change became extremely important. It helped create a system that has allowed medication to be mailed to residents in states with bans. And that's a big part of the reason why the number of abortions nationally has not gone down at all, despite all of the state bans.
4: NPR's Selena Simmons-Duffin reporting. Pentagon officials are holding a press conference in 1 hour. They're expected to discuss conditions in the Strait of Hormuz. The U.S. military helped two commercial ships transit the strait yesterday. Ukrainian President Volodymyr Zelensky says Ukraine fired missiles deep into Russian territory last night. This comes as Ukraine also declares a temporary ceasefire starting tomorrow through Saturday. It comes ahead of Russia's celebration marking the end of World War II. NPR's Joanna Kakissis reports Russia also declared a temporary truce.
8: Writing on social media, Ukrainian President Volodymyr Zelensky said his proposed truce would start on midnight May 6th, a couple of days before the one offered by the Kremlin. Speaking in the Armenian capital, Yerevan, on Monday, Zelensky said Russian leaders are not including military equipment in the upcoming Victory Day parade in Moscow.
9: They fear drones may buzz over Red Square. This is telling.
8: Previous attempts at temporary ceasefires have failed, with Russia and Ukraine accusing each other of violations. Joanna Kakissis, NPR News.
4: This is NPR.
9: And this is KTXK 91.5 FM Think Radio. I'm Junior Stone. Thank you very much for joining us as we broadcast live from the Patterson-Troike Media Center and studios in the campus of Texarkana College. It is 6:04 on this lovely Tuesday morning, this 5th of May, 2026. Steady as we go. Thank you very much for joining us once again, my friends, as we roll on through a day of information flow. And speaking of, let's take a look at what's going on in local news. Hook City Council will see a bevy of new faces starting May 18th in the race for mayor. Jimmy Cochran defeated Robert Cruz, earning 61 1/3 of total votes in Saturday's election. Council candidates Eddie Hessel, Hal Hollis, and Gunnar Davis won their elections with 62.92%, 72.08%, and 61.97% of the vote, respectively. Cochran, Estelle, Hollis, and Davis had been accused of planning to remove several members of the Hook City government if elected. Cochran said there was no truth to the allegations in previous Gazette interviews. This story is a copyright of the Texarkana Gazette. Voters in Redwater Independent School District approved a pair of bonds totaling $13.9 million. The bonds increased taxes for homeowners in the district. Will be used to fund a slew of projects, including high school stadium renovations. Redwater voters also reelected Mayor Clay Parker with a thin majority. The incumbent snagged 51 1/3% of the vote. Additionally, incumbents Kelly Gerber and Jennifer Fisher retained their city council seats with 71.5% and 72.07% of the vote, respectively. Texarkana Independent School District voters elected Ben King to place 7 on the Board of Trustees, which was vacant, with 72 1/3% of the vote. Ronald Ruffin and Amy Bowers will retain their seats as both board members ran unopposed. Taking a look at your weather forecast, we're expecting a high of 86 today with overcast, stray showers or thunderstorms possible. Cloudy skies this evening, followed by thunderstorms late, potential for severe, chance of rain 70%. Continued chance of thunderstorms on Wednesday, potential for severe, not chance of rain 70%. And a high of 66 degrees on Wednesday, 20 degrees lower. I am Junior Stone, and you are listening to Think Radio. This is KTXK. We're headed into Tuesday morning's news flow, getting ready to fully get in tune and in touch. Coming at the bottom of this hour, we're going to have your sports page, because as always, even at this early hour, we know what the score is. And we're going to roll on through and show you more and more as the morning wears on. Set for the week, getting set for this month, and it's all being delivered to us on a tray of silver. Stay tuned for all that and more. I'm Junior Stone, and you're listening to Think Radio. 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Stay tuned.
2: It's Morning Edition from NPR News. I'm Leila Fadel in Washington, D.C.
10: And Mae Martinez in Los Angeles, California. Some commercial ships have left the Strait of Hormuz under a major U.S. operation to reopen the waterway.
2: Yeah, the U.S. and Iran traded fire on Monday, threatening a month-old ceasefire. The shooting erupted when the U.S. launched the operation to reopen the strait. Here's Admiral Brad Cooper, the U.S. commander, describing the first day.
11: Iran has launched multiple cruise missiles, drones, and small boats at ships that we are protecting. We have defeated each and every one of those threats.
2: In a few moments, we'll look at where all this leaves negotiations between the two sides with Aaron David Miller, a longtime U.S. advisor and negotiator in the Middle East. First, here are the latest developments.
10: We're joined by NPR national security correspondent Greg Myrie. Greg, I mean, the focus for the past month has been these halting peace efforts. So are we now all heading back to more fighting?
12: Well, at this point, we can say we did see a major change in direction yesterday. You know, over the past month, the U.S. and Iranian naval blockades have kept the region very tense, lots of back and forth about negotiations, but relatively quiet. Now we see the U.S. was using this time to prepare for this operation. And there was a lot of confusion initially yesterday, reports of shooting in and around the Strait of Hormuz, of the U.S. and commercial ships on the move. It was hard to make sense of it. We finally got some clarity when Admiral Brad Cooper, the head of Central Command in the Middle East, held a hastily arranged conference call with U.S. journalists in Washington.
13: So how did Admiral Cooper explain the operation?
12: So he said multiple U.S. Navy destroyers passed through the strait going into the Gulf itself and assisted these two U.S.-flagged commercial ships coming out of the Gulf and going through the strait in the other direction. Now, these commercial ships and the new U.S. Navy ships all came under attack from Iran. Cooper said the U.S. forces shot down the incoming drones and missiles and that U.S. helicopters sank six Iranian small boats. Iran also fired across the strait and hit the United Arab Emirates. It fired missiles and drones. It set off a major fire at the country's largest oil storage facility. This was the first time the Emirates had come under attack since the ceasefire.
13: Any sense of how big this U.S. effort will be and what the ultimate goal is?
12: Yeah, Cooper said the military has set up what he called a defensive umbrella across the Strait of Hormuz. Now, we've heard a lot of talk about a possible U.S. Navy escort of oil tankers, and this is something the U.S. did way back in the 1980s. But the way Cooper described it, this is not just one Navy ship escorting one oil tanker at a time. This approach is more comprehensive.
11: I think we have a much better defensive arrangement in this process where we have multiple layers that include ships, helicopters, aircraft, airborne early warning, electronic warfare. We have a much broader defensive package than you would have ever if you were just escorting.
12: So this worked yesterday with two commercial ships. It will have to be on a much larger scale and support a steady stream of traffic to be a real success.
13: Okay, I realize we're in the first stage still, but what are the chances of it being a success?
12: Admiral Cooper says the U.S. has reached out to dozens of ships and shipping companies, and this plan has received an enthusiastic response. But our NPR colleague Jackie Northam spoke with shipping companies and a union representing workers on these vessels. They say they still got a lot of questions, that this doesn't sound like a guarantee of safety, and that they weren't prepared to change their risk assessment at this point. So we should really be watching for three things. Number one, will large numbers of ships try to go through the strait? Number two, will Iran keep firing on these ships? And third, can the U.S. keep these ships safe?
13: That's NPR's Greg Myrie. Greg, thanks a lot.
12: Sure thing, eh?
2: Now let's bring in Aaron David Miller. He was a longtime State Department negotiator and Middle East analyst. He's now a senior fellow with the Carnegie Endowment for International Peace. Good morning and welcome back to the program.
14: Good morning, Lily. Thanks for having me.
2: So the U.S. says Iran fired missiles at ships in the Strait of Hormuz, and the U.S. Navy deflected those attacks in the past 24 hours. The UAE says Iran attacked it with missiles and drones. This doesn't exactly sound like a ceasefire. Will this threaten to end it?
14: You know, I think we could be on the cusp of a serious escalation, largely because I think both sides still believe that they have the power to escalate. Mm-hmm. Both sides believe that time is still on their side and that the pain threshold of the other is lower. And both have quite different goals. Even if you could create a serious negotiation and create the time and space that that's going to require, the Iranians really are not interested in just ending the war. They want to impose a new set of realities, new security realities. The regime, of course, has a new political reality. And most importantly, they've weaponized geography. And in this part of the world, you know, geography's destiny. They now have the capacity to close the straits. And yes, the U.S. Has the capacity to create a blockade. And I suppose for the president, we're prepared to stick with this for 5-6 months. Maybe he could break the Iranian economy. It still, however, might not change the Iranians' core goals, which I think they're determined to see realized.
2: So are you saying there is no real negotiations path to end this war? No diplomatic path?
14: I think there is a negotiation to end this war. I think, frankly, economic warfare and kinetic military strikes by either side won't do it. I don't think coercion is going to fundamentally change the calculations of each side. But to do a negotiation, you need a couple things, which I don't think you have right now. Number one, you need two sides who are willing and able and serious about this. Number two, you need a shared sense of urgency. I mean, people, and it's true of me and you, people take big risks, frankly, when there's a real sense of pain on one hand, but there's a real prospect of gain on the other. And I think, frankly, you don't have that shared sense of pain and gain. And finally, you need an end product, a text, right? Something. I think it was the great Hollywood mogul Samuel Goldwyn who said that an oral agreement isn't worth the paper it's written on. You're going to need a text, and you can't do this stuff, Layla, on the back of a cocktail napkin. You can't do it on a cell phone. You can't do it through intermediaries. These negotiations on the core issues that the Iranians and the Americans have raised are going to take a lot of time, and you need the time and space to do that.
2: How do you think this U.S. military operation to guide ships through the Strait of Hormuz impacts future negotiations?
14: I mean, it's an interesting question. I think as long as the straits, which are clearly dire now, as long as the straits remain a contested area and you have this sort of impasse, you have a risk of escalation. You saw it yesterday. I think both sides don't want to escalate. Mm. But I think that the Iranians probably calculate that Project Freedom is a half measure, that the Americans are not yet prepared to deploy a true escort operation and the thousands of forces that might need to be deployed along the Gulf State littoral, the kind of air and naval campaign necessary to do this. And I think they believe that launching a few drones striking the Emirati port of Jerry yesterday can so shake the confidence of shippers and insurance companies that they at best can make this a half measure and not fully open the streets.
2: And really quickly, I mean, how do you see this war ending? The president seems to want a way out. He keeps declaring it over, nearly over, then threatening major attacks. I mean, how do you see it ending?
14: I mean, I think it's possible to imagine a narrow deal. But I think, frankly, and I think we have to be realistic here, no transformations. This is another round of historic conflict between Iran and U.S., which shows no signs of ending.
2: That's veteran diplomat Aaron David Miller. Thank you for your time.
10: A gathering of more than 40 countries discussing the future of Europe this week was dominated by the decisions of a non-participant, the United States. Terry Schultz reports on the 8th Summit of the European Political Community, or EPC.
15: Leaders of 44 nations, the European Union, and NATO gathered in the Armenian capital to shake hands and wring them a bit as they discussed how to ease global tensions, reduce oil prices, and bolster themselves against unpredictable policies coming from Washington. As a sign of Europe's desire to consolidate its alliances, for the first time, a non-European head of government was invited to an EPC summit. Canadian Prime Minister Mark Carney assured those assembled he shares their values and their views.
16: We have to actively take on the world as it is, not as we wish it to be. We know nostalgia is not a strategy, but we don't think that we're destined to submit to a more transactional, insular, and brutal world.
15: French President Emmanuel Macron dropped the vagueness, but blamed Europeans as well for decades of over-reliance on the United States for security, a role the Trump administration has rejected.
17: We are experiencing the cost of our over-dependencies when we speak about the American umbrella in terms of defense and security. Let's be honest, this is the elephant in the room.
15: Hanging heavy over the meeting, President Trump's decision last week to pull thousands of troops out of Germany and to cancel the stationing of long-range missiles there. While the drawdown of U.S. forces has long been anticipated, its timing appeared linked to criticism of the Iran war from German Chancellor Friedrich Merz, on top of Trump's existing irritation that European allies wouldn't participate in attacks. NATO Chief Mark Rutte seemed to confirm that suspicion, but suggested Europeans' willingness to participate in the next phase, ensuring freedom of navigation in the Strait of Hormuz, would help.
18: We have seen some disappointment on the U.S. side with the reaction of Europeans to what is happening in Iran and the U.S. trying to make sure the world is safer. I would say the Europeans have heard the message.
15: The challenge remains that their message back to Trump is that this involvement will only be after all hostilities cease. And the U.S. president continues to say that's not good enough. For NPR News, I'm Terry Schultz in Brussels.
10: This is NPR News.
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23: 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I'm Leila Faldin.
13: I'm A. Martinez. Did you know the brain uses the largest portion of energy compared to any other organ? But how often are we training to better treat this invaluable body part of ours? A new book by NPR's TED Radio Hour host, Manoush Zomorodi, argues that there are better ways to be modern workers, a.k.a. people who make a living in front of a screen or two or three or four or five. That's me every single day. The book is called Body Electric, and Manoush joins us now to talk about it. So first off, tell us about the history of Body Electric and this program, Morning Edition.
24: Well, it all started right here, actually. So a few years back, I would close my laptop at the end of the day and felt like I only had enough energy to crawl over to the couch to check my phone or watch some Netflix. I wanted to understand what was happening in my body. Just so happens that I was walking the dog and I heard our very own Allison Aubrey doing a report about a study that had been done at Columbia University Medical Center by Keith Diaz, a physiologist who found out that the best way to offset the harms of our sedentary, screen-filled lives is 5 minutes of gentle movement every half hour. This sort of formula offsets people's blood glucose levels, their blood pressure. It stabilized their focus and their mood. So after I heard that, I called Keith up and I was like, why aren't we all doing this? And he said, I just don't think people can do it. So we decided to team up and ask your listeners to give it a try. And 23,000 people signed up. So we debuted the data here on Morning Edition, and I have spent the last couple of years really digging through all the information and stories that we got. So it's been quite a ride. It's good to be back.
13: People do want to find ways to make their lives better, even if it's something small and simple, but they don't know what to do, or maybe they don't even have the time to think about what to do.
24: Definitely. And I think our listeners are curious. They want to know, why does it work? Even if you work out in the morning, it doesn't matter if you spend the rest of the day seated on a screen. Our leg muscles need stimulation. When you sit, you have to think of your body like a kinked garden hose. You're bent at your waistline and at your knees. And just like with water that backs up, your blood backs up. But muscle stimulation is what pulls the lipids and the glucose out of our bloodstream, that processes it, and then also pushes oxygen up to our brain, where makes it possible for us to think straight. So it's all this beautiful system that just needs constant tending to.
13: You know, I covered sports for a very, very long time before I got into public radio. But when I saw this, professional information athletes, that was a new one for me, Manoush. That was a new one for me. So how exactly do professional information athletes train?
24: Yeah, so this was sort of a concept that I concluded after going

0: is Google Docs. We can only really focus for about half an hour to an hour at a time. And that's not because you're lazy or you don't have willpower. That is a biological fact. We are not machines.
1: I grew up in the I'll sleep when I'm dead era. You know that phrase? Mm-hmm. I'll sleep when I'm... Yeah, so it's an excuse to just kind of always be charging hard, whether you're partying or working. You mentioned, you know, just taking a break. What do the experts say about forcing yourself to do this? Because it's difficult.

0: experience, usually in the workplace, come from ourselves. So no wonder we feel like our own worst enemy, right? And so I think constantly telling yourself, like, there is science, there is a reason I should do this. And that's what the 20,000 people found, that 82% of the people stuck with taking the breaks. 80% liked taking breaks. People's productivity rose slightly. They felt like they came back to their work refreshed and ready to focus.
1: So on this exact subject, there's a chapter in the book, Manish, that I've been obsessed with. Chapter 7, hitting the refresh button, sleeping, resting, resetting. I think there's a lot of misconceptions about sleep, about what it means to get rest, proper rest. Is it possible to make up for lost sleep?
0: Unfortunately, no. You can never fully make up the work that gets done in your brain. But here's the good news, okay? Blue light, maybe not as detrimental as we thought. And for the longest time, people were like, oh, if you look at blue light, it's like taking an espresso shot right before you go to bed. But what we've now found is it's actually way more complicated than that. The blue light itself is actually pretty weak. And the new thinking is that it's displacement, right? We're using our phones to displace the sleep that we used to be doing.
1: So I'm wondering how much rest did you feel once you said, okay, this book is done?
0: Well, I'm trying to walk the talk. You know, one of our participants said it perfectly. They said, I'll be annoyed with myself. And I'll be like, come on, just go take a walk. No, I have too much work. But you feel better every single time you do it. Yeah, but maybe not this time. It's this inner conversation debate that you're having with yourself. And she said that once she took two steps, she would suddenly, even just that, would make her think, okay, actually, I feel better. It's rough out there, eh? Right? It's the headlines are scary. And I think we're all just looking for something, a little something to bring back our optimism and our energy. And it's nice that this is free as well. So there's that.
1: That's Manish Zomorodi, host of NPR's TED Radio Hour and the author of Body Electric, The Hidden Health Costs of the Digital Age and New Science to Reclaim Your Well-Being. Manish, thank you.
0: Thank you, A.
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4: Live from NPR News in Washington, I'm Dave Mattingly. Iran is accusing the U.S. of breaching the two countries' ceasefire by sending Navy ships into the Strait of Hormuz to guide commercial ships through the narrow waterway. U.S. Central Command says Iran fired missiles and drones at American naval ships yesterday, but none was hit. Climate experts say most of the U.S. is experiencing drought conditions, and that could spark an intense summer wildfire season, especially in the West. Here's NPR's Lauren Sommer.
5: Many U.S. forests are overgrown with vegetation, which puts them at risk of extreme wildfires that kill trees and spread into communities. So the Forest Service does work every year to reduce that risk. They often set controlled burns during the cool season, which clears out the underbrush. In 2025, the Trump administration burned only about half the area that was burned in recent years. In a statement, the Forest Service says that's because staff was occupied fighting wildfires last year. But some wildfire experts say the work slowed down after the Trump administration tried to shrink the agency last year, leading to the loss of thousands of employees. Lauren Sommer, NPR News.
4: State Farm could face millions of dollars in fines and the suspension of its license in California after state regulators accused the company of mishandling claims related to damage from wildfires in and around Los Angeles.

0: Angeles. This is NPR News.
1: And this is KTXK 91.5 FM Think Radio. I'm Junior Stone. Thank you very much for joining us this morning. It's 6:31. It's time to take a look at your sports page. Starting off, Anthony Edwards scored 18 points in his unexpected return from injury, and the Minnesota Timberwolves overcame a huge game by Victor Wembanyama and held on to beat the San Antonio Spurs 104-102 in the opener of the Western Conference semifinals. Wembanyama had 11 points and 15 rebounds and set an NBA postseason record with his 12 blocks. He's the third player to get a triple-double in the playoffs, including blocks since the league began tracking blocks in 1973 and 74. Edwards was expected to miss at least the first two games of the series after suffering a bone bruise and hyperextending his left knee on April 25th after Game 4 of Minnesota's opening round series against Denver. And Jalen Brunson scored 27 of his 35 points in the first half, and the New York Knickerbockers emphatically added to a historic postseason role by overwhelming the Philadelphia 76ers 137-98 in Game 1 of the Eastern Conference semifinals. Go team, get them gains. 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
4: It's Morning Edition from NPR News. Amy Martinez in Los Angeles, California.
5: And I'm Leila Faudel in Washington, D.C. Voters in Ohio and Indiana choose candidates in statewide primaries today. In Ohio's election, they'll decide the Democratic and Republican nominees for governor, U.S. Senate, and some important House races. IdeaStream's Abby Marshall reports on how the rising cost of living is affecting voters' decisions.
6: On the corner of a bustling intersection in Cleveland, gas station clerk Kimberly Thompson cheerily greets customers.
7: Hey, girly.
6: With gas prices nearing $5 a gallon, it's a greeting that is sometimes not met with the same level of enthusiasm.
7: When gas gets this high, we have many customers and people that will stand in the parking lot asking for money or coming in with gas cans because they've ran out before they could get here.
6: The recent increase in gas prices due to the U.S. war with Iran weighs on voters like Thompson. The Democrat says she works full-time and makes above minimum wage. That's $11 an hour in Ohio. And she says she still struggles to make ends meet.
7: Like, $20 would fill my car for like a week, week and a half, and now that's a half a tank.
6: Around the corner at a neighborhood park, architect Michael O'Neill tosses a Frisbee to his dog.
7: Ready?
6: He's deleted news apps from his phone. He says he doesn't want to closely follow politics in an increasingly red state. But he says showing up to the polls is the least he can do. For him, that means voting blue in every election, including primaries.
8: What I've noticed is I feel like I'm doing better financially than ever before, and yet we're still barely getting by.
6: A father of two, his biggest costs are childcare and healthcare.
8: And everyone I know is kind of in the same boat. No one really knows what to do about childcare. And then schools are a huge problem for us.
6: Ohio has a universal voucher program, so O'Neill could choose to send his kids to a private or charter school, and he's considering it. Like many urban districts, Cleveland Metropolitan School District is facing a major budget deficit. Last month, they laid off more than 100 teachers. Those budget problems could be exacerbated by a statewide citizen push to abolish property taxes this fall. Ohioans are paying among the highest in the country, and that's a hot topic here. Republican Frank Antonucci of Montville Township, about an hour outside the city, says that's what his neighbors are always talking about.
9: Right now, people are upset about their property taxes. People are upset about what a pound of ground beef costs. So I don't know that it's necessarily government's responsibility to all of a sudden make everything affordable for us, but man, they've got to get out of the way and stop doing harm.
6: Like a majority of Ohioans, Antonucci voted for Trump, which he says has not panned out the way he hoped it would. He's critical, too, of the Republican-led state house.
9: I don't have faith in any of them. I think they're too far removed from the locals who are experiencing these issues.
6: Even so, Antonucci says he plans to vote for Republican candidates this year, as he sees the alternative, Democrats, as a party he just can't support. Meanwhile, Tim Ostrander, who owns a gun shop in Richfield decked out with Trump paraphernalia, says he's pleased with the president's progress, particularly when it comes to immigration enforcement.
10: People are finally able to and not afraid to speak up and say something about it.
6: He plans to continue voting along party lines. He says he likes Republican gubernatorial frontrunner Vivek Ramaswamy as a person, but he's not sure about his policy proposals yet. As someone who doesn't consider himself ultra-conservative, Ostrander says he still prefers Republican candidates to the liberal alternative.
10: I think it's moronic that people that make money should have to give it back.
6: One thing everyone seems to agree on, rising property taxes are a problem. Ostrander also cites it as a top concern. For NPR News, I'm Abby Marshall in Cleveland.
4: The Trump administration has deported hundreds of thousands of people since it launched the ongoing crackdown on immigrants last year. For one man in Missouri, deportation meant leaving the country he had lived in for more than 40 years and trying to start a new life in the country where he was born. Reporter Addison Zanger of member station KBIA traveled to the Netherlands to meet him and see how he is adjusting to his new home.
11: Owen Ramsing is 45. He worked as a security guard and a property manager in the United States, and until last year, he lived with his wife and teenage daughter in the college town of Columbia, Missouri. Now, when he travels on a train in the middle of the Netherlands, the stops are announced in Dutch, and he's in a whole different world. Ramsing says he has a lot to adapt to.
12: I don't understand Dutch, which is going to be another learning thing for me.
11: His upheaval began last September. Ramsing is a legal U.S. resident who has a green card and was traveling back home from the Netherlands when he was detained at O'Hare Airport by Border Patrol agents, who found out he had been convicted of a felony drug charge, possession of cocaine, nearly 30 years earlier in Omaha, Nebraska. So even though Ramsing, who was tried as an adult, had served his time, he was sent to an El Paso ICE detention facility. Tricia McLaughlin, then an assistant secretary with the Department of Homeland Security, said in a statement the government can revoke a green card if the nation's laws are broken and abused, saying that a green card was a, quote, privilege, not a right. Ramsing was deported to the Netherlands in February, leaving his wife and daughter 4,000 miles away.
12: Getting off the plane, I mean, I was just shocked.
11: Ramsing last lived in the Netherlands when he was 5 years old. His mother and father were separated, and she took him to the United States. He says his time away from his wife and daughter has been difficult, and his detention still causes him nightmares. Even so, unlike some who have been deported, Ramsing is not completely alone. He lives with his father, who he reconnected with in person in 2009. Ramsing says he has been a grounding presence throughout the whole process.
12: Once we had the contact with each other, we realized, you know, that we are the same. Basically, we are father and son, for sure. He's a big support system, and he's keeping my head above water.
11: Reuben Ramsing says he's grateful to be able to make up for that lost time with his son, but it doesn't make up for what his son has had to endure.
13: The whole situation is so horrible, the way he has to move to here, detained, lose 40 years, everything he built up.
11: Now, Ramsing's morning routine starts with a cup of tea with his father. and the family on different sides of the world is working to come back together. Ramsing says once he finds a steady job and housing, his wife and daughter will join him. They've been able to visit him since he's been in the Netherlands, but he's missing out on big events, including his daughter's upcoming high school graduation.
12: I will be on FaceTime, so I'm able to watch her walk the stage, but just it sucks not being there.
11: Even so, Ramsing says he tries to remain positive.
12: I feel safe. I feel like I'll succeed.
11: Succeed in the new place that Ramsing has been forced to call home. For NPR News, I'm Addison Zanger in Utrecht, Netherlands.

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3: Good morning, May Martinez. Movie star Jet Li got his name because producers said he was fast like an engine. But the martial arts legend says old injuries have taught him to slow down. His routine now includes buying bulk at Costco. 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So he bought 30 red t-shirts from Costco. But considering red is the primary color of the Flash, maybe Jet Li still feels a need for speed. It's Morning Edition.
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3: It's Morning Edition from NPR News. I'm Amy Martinez.
5: And I'm Layla Faldin. A lot of the South is facing drought. In parts of North Florida, the drought is considered exceptional, the worst category on the federal scale. Water is disappearing from some rivers and lakes, and that's created a unique challenge for some of the state's most famous inhabitants. Regan McCarthy of member station WFSU reports.
6: See, there's 1, 2, 3, 4, 5, 6, 7.
5: Michael Hill is counting alligators.
6: I think this one here has part of his tail missing.
5: Really?
6: I think, unless it's just the way he's curled it.
5: The gators are lined up side by side, almost like lounge chairs at a pool. As we move closer, several slide into what looks like a small pond.
6: This is the last of the water.
5: We're standing on the now mostly dried and cracked floor of Sneed's Smokehouse Lake, not far from Monticello, a small North Florida town. The lake is part of the headwaters for the Osceola River, which, at least in this area, is also dry.
6: So that's why there's so many alligators, is all this water has gone this direction. We could probably walk all the way along the riverbank here without getting our feet wet.
5: I count at least 41 alligators. Hill says there are even more on the other side of a line of trees. Hill knows this area well. He's a retired biologist who worked to restore this lake through his job with the state. He says besides the lack of rain, one reason for low water levels is that some has seeped into the Floridan aquifer below. That aquifer is one of the most productive in the world. It sits under Florida, as well as parts of Georgia, South Carolina, Alabama, and even some of Mississippi. It's where most of Florida gets its drinking water.
0: I'm on a well. I'm scared on the well. I know where the aquifer is. Look at my pond, how low it is.
5: Lori Kelly sells meat and produce at the Tallahassee Farmers Market. She has a farm in Havana, Florida.
0: You look at all the ponds in our area, we're very, very low. It all goes into play. I do not want to have to redo a new well.
5: Experts say they understand why Kelly's concerned about her well. It all depends on how deep it is. Disappearing water can be linked to lower levels in the aquifer. But that's typically just the surface level. Ming Yi is a professor studying hydrology at Florida State University. He says there's a deeper part of the aquifer where most municipal wells get their water. It works kind of like a sponge.
7: And if you squeeze it, you're going to have some water coming out. But eventually, if there's no supply of water or recharge to the aquifer, the water will be gone.
5: But he says that's not a concern yet. Back at the lake, Hill is still counting alligators.
6: You can count another 20, so 61.
5: Yeah. Hill says drought is normal, and eventually these empty lakes and rivers will fill back up.
6: Quarter inch, half inch rains, that's nothing. We need some 4-inch rains and 6-inch rains.
5: And that could be coming. The Atlantic hurricane season starts in June, and while initial forecasts are calling for slightly below normal activity, meteorologists say a tropical storm could do a lot to push the area's rainfall into more normal levels. For NPR News, I'm Regan McCarthy in Tallahassee.

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0: It's Morning Edition from NPR News. I'm Leila Fadel.
2: And I'm A. Martinez. Planned Parenthood says it's having to get creative to keep operating. Organizations that provide abortions, including Planned Parenthood, have gotten their federal funding cut. Planned Parenthood clinics in California got hundreds of millions of dollars from the state over the past year, but leaders say it may not be enough. So one affiliate there is offering new kinds of services. Cap Radio's Laura Fitzgerald has more.
3: Christine Ruiz is getting ready for cosmetic injections, commonly referred to as Botox.
4: What areas of the face do you normally get?
5: So I usually do the 11s and then across the forehead. I really like the little lip flip.
4: The flip?
5: Yeah.
3: We're at a Planned Parenthood clinic in Sacramento, part of the largest Planned Parenthood affiliate in the country.
6: Especially with summer coming, I kind of want my hair back, and then they're, hi, I also lines on my forehead.
3: It's starting to offer a new set of services, ranging from Botox to IV hydration for skin rejuvenation or after a night of drinking. The shift comes as Planned Parenthood faces financial uncertainty after the Trump administration stripped funding for the abortion rights organization. The cuts could expire this summer unless Congress renews them. Dr. Laura Dalton is chief medical operating officer for the affiliate.
7: I'm really excited by the idea of patients coming to us because it's a way they can support us financially. I think that's exciting, and we get to hear their stories, which is really fascinating.
3: Dalton says patients pay for the new offerings with cash, which will help the affiliate navigate its funding gap. It's already had to close 5 clinics in the region. 3 out of 4 patients who come here are on Medicaid. That's the health care program primarily for low-income individuals, paid for with state and federal funds. But because of the federal funding changes, Planned Parenthoods across the country can't get Medicaid reimbursements anymore. So for one, Dalton says there's a budget issue.
7: And then the second part is really about relevance and listening to our patients and thinking about what are our patients saying they need, what do they want, and it's different than 10, 20, 30 years ago.
6: No ice, it just actually hurts more.
7: Okay.
6: Thank you.
3: Dalton says they're seeing more patients interested in aesthetic services, for cosmetic reasons, sure, but also for things like migraines and gender-affirming care. In that way, Dalton says these aesthetic treatments are also about autonomy.
8: So now for the lip, just try out the lynch, okay?
6: Okay.
8: So good, amazing, I know.
6: Is it spicy?
8: 2 more.
6: Mm-hmm.
3: Ruiz flinches a little bit as the needle pokes her upper lip. She says she relied on Planned Parenthood for access to birth control and reproductive health care when she was younger. She's in her early 50s now.
6: I felt respected. I felt supported. I felt like the care that I got was without judgment. So when the opportunity came up, I was like, sure, why not support that? This is something I could do as a, you know, as a later adult, and it's something I'm doing anyways. And the price wasn't terrible.
3: Planned Parenthood charges $9 per unit of Botox, which, depending on where you are, is around 25% cheaper than your typical medical spa. Ruiz also says the organization represents a cause she cares about personally.
6: As a woman, as a feminist, and I want to support an organization that helps other women so that they can have more agency over themselves.
3: Jessica DeFino is a beauty critic. She writes the popular Substack newsletter called Flesh World.
9: I think Planned Parenthood is associated, you know, rightly in the cultural imagination with women's rights, with feminism.
3: But she criticizes Planned Parenthood's argument that aesthetic services are about bodily autonomy.
9: And I don't think the aesthetic use of Botox is really in line with the push for freedom from gender-based discrimination. It's actually a manifestation of gender-based discrimination.
3: Planned Parenthood says this is about making sure reproductive care remains available. While the affiliate offers Botox and IV hydration at select locations for now, Dalton says the clinic hopes to expand into cosmetic fillers and GLP-1 weight loss treatments. She says the new services could serve as a blueprint for other clinics trying to keep their doors open. For NPR News, I'm Laura Fitzgerald in Sacramento.
0: A new pipeline for Canadian crude oil has cleared an early regulatory hurdle. The Trump administration granted a border crossing permit for the Bridger pipeline last week. It's being compared to the Keystone XL pipeline, which the Biden administration blocked in 2021. Yellowstone Public Radio's Kayla DeRoche reports from Montana, where the new pipeline would enter the U.S.
10: Both the Bridger pipeline and the Keystone XL line proposed before it were designed to transport tar sands oil from Alberta into the United States. President Trump's permit for the Bridger pipeline to enter the U.S. came shortly before the close of the public comment period for its environmental analysis. Bill Salvin, a spokesperson with the Bridger Pipeline's Wyoming-based developer, says once constructed, it will stretch 647 miles, ending at a terminal in southeastern Wyoming.
11: Then partner, who we have not decided on who that partner is going to be yet, will build a subsequent line and get that to either Cushing, Oklahoma, or down to the Gulf Coast so U.S. refineries can take advantage of that oil.
10: The pipeline would enter the U.S. in Phillips County, Montana, population roughly 4,000.
12: We're glad to hear that it's going to come through. Yeah, we're excited about it.
10: Richard Dunbar, a Phillips County commissioner, says the pipeline would become the biggest local revenue source in property taxes. But the pipeline still needs additional state and federal permits. The developer hopes to start construction in fall of next year. One of the pipeline's potential routes could pass through the Fort Peck Indian Reservation in Montana. Lance Forstar is a member of the Fort Peck Assiniboine tribe and a city councilman in the reservation town of Wolf Point.
13: This was all kind of new to me. I was hoping that it wasn't real and that this was just a rumor.
10: Forstar says he's disappointed by the presidential border crossing permit approval, but not surprised. Native American activists who protested the Keystone XL pipeline have been rallying to get people to comment on the Bridger pipeline's environmental analysis. Joseph White Eyes, with Honor the Earth, is a member of the Cheyenne River Sioux of central South Dakota.
14: Just to have another fossil fuel, you know, company come in and try to build another pipeline on our lands is just another, you know, slap in the face, just the continuation of genocide and colonization on our people.
10: Bridger Pipeline also operates the Poplar Pipeline in Montana, which in 2015 spilled 50,000 gallons of oil into the Yellowstone River. For NPR News, I'm Kayla DeRoche in Billings, Montana.

0: It's Morning Edition from NPR News. I'm Leila Fadel.
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4: Good morning. President Trump wants incumbent Indiana Republicans to lose today. The state senators who did not follow his call to redraw election maps in their party's favor. It's Morning Edition from NPR News.
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4: Medication can still be prescribed online, at least through Monday. I'm Martinez.
0: And I'm Leila Fadel. The Supreme Court is considering what to do next in a case which could become a major issue in the midterms. Also, why does GameStop, the video game retailer that became a meme stock, want to buy the much bigger eBay? And Lindsey Vonn on that crash that ended her Olympic comeback hopes. It's Tuesday, May 5th. On this day in 1904, Cy Young had the first perfect game in modern baseball as his Boston Americans beat the Philadelphia Athletics. The news is next.
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5: 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I'm Junior Stone. Thank you very much for joining us as we broadcast live from the Patterson-Troike Media Center and studios in the campus of Texarkana College. 7:01 on this lovely Tuesday morning, this 5th of May, 2026, steady as we go. Thank you very much for joining us once again, my friends, as we roll on to get through and show there is nothing to. Let's take a look at local and regional news, starting off. This first story, copyright of the Texarkana Gazette. Hook City Council will see a bevy of new faces starting May 18th. In the race for mayor, Jimmy Cochran defeated Robert Cruz, earning 61 and a third of the total votes on Saturday's election. Council candidates Eddie Estelle, Hollis, Gunner Davis won their elections with 62.92, 72.08, and 61.97 of the vote, respectively. Cochran, Estelle, Hollis, and Davis had been accused of planning to remove several members of Hook City government if elected. Cochran said there was no truth to the allegations in a previous Gazette interview. Voters in Redwater Independent School District approved a pair of bonds totaling $13.9 million. The bonds increase taxes for homeowners in the district and will be used to fund a slew of projects, including high school stadium renovations. Redwater voters also reelected Mayor Clay Parker with a thin majority. The incumbent snagged 51 and a third of the vote, percent-wise. Additionally, incumbents Kelly Gerber and Jennifer Fisher retain their city council seats with 71.5% of the vote and 72.0% of the vote, respectively. Texarkana Independent School District voters elected Ben King to place 7 on the board of trustees, which was vacant with 72.39% of the vote. Ronald Ruffin and Amy Bowers will retain their seats as both members ran unopposed. The Texas A&M University Texarkana community is navigating a period of profound grief following the recent passing of two students, Michael Pritchard and Aiden Villarreal. University officials released statements honoring both men who are each nearing the completion of their respective degrees and preparing to enter their professional fields. Michael Pritchard, a native of Texarkana and a student with the College of Nursing, Health, and Human Services, was tragically set to graduate on May 8, 2026. As a dedicated healthcare professional, Pritchard was in the final days of his journey toward a Bachelor of Science in Nursing. In a separate announcement, university officials were notified on Friday, May 1st, 2026, of the passing of Aiden Villarreal, a senior biology major from Bryan, Texas. Villarreal passed away on April 29th following a medical emergency. He was attending classes through Relis Academic Alliance, a partnership that allows students to earn accredited degrees from Texas A&M systems institutions while remaining on the Relis campus in Bryan. President Alexander extended his deepest sympathies to Villarreal's family, friends, and professors, acknowledging the difficult road ahead for the students and faculty at the Relis campus. Through the Relis partnership, A&M Texarkana offers specialized programs in biology, electrical engineering, and supply chain management, fostering a tight-knit academic community that now joins the main Texarkana campus in mourning these significant losses. Grayson Vargo, a track and field athlete, also passed away late April after collapsing at a track meet in New Orleans. In regional news, the private Arkansas TV Foundation has pledged to guarantee up to $1.5 million a year for the next 3 years so Arkansas TV can continue PBS programming, according to an email sent Friday to commissioners. Combined with a previously announced $1 million per year challenge grant, the commitment would cover a $2.5 million annual funding gap created by the loss of federal support from the Corporation for Public Broadcasting. Foundation board member Ed McClure said fundraising is progressing well, but the guarantee is meant to give the commission confidence that PBS dues, other programming, and expanded local content can be sustained while long-term funding and relationships are built. The commission will discuss the offer at its June 4th meeting as it continues whether to formally continue PBS affiliation. Arkansas TV voted in December to disaffiliate from PBS effective July 1st, but later paused on that decision while fundraising continued. Since the pause, nearly 1,000 donors have contributed more than $255,000, and additional multi-year commitments are expected. The station's PBS dues for the coming fiscal year are about $2.15 million. 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Expecting a high of 86, overcast skies today, possibility of stray showers or thunderstorms, chance of rain 70%, a low of 63 tonight, possibility of thunderstorms on Wednesday, and a high of 66 degrees, chance of rain 70%. Right now, cloudy and 69, this is Think Radio.
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1: Closely watching half a dozen state Senate primaries in Indiana.
6: Yeah, you heard that right, state Senate. But there are national implications for these local races. President Trump said the incumbents should be primaried. The results will test Trump's power of political retribution.
1: NPR senior political correspondent Tamara Keith was in Indiana last week. Joins us now, Tamara. Indiana's a big red state, so why is the president of the United States involved in the state Senate primaries?
7: Yeah, the GOP-controlled state Senate in Indiana rejected President Trump's efforts to get them to redraw the state's congressional district lines. And Trump responded by saying the Republicans who voted no should be ashamed of themselves and should be primaried. And then his political team got to work with outside groups recruiting challengers, spending millions of dollars to boost their campaigns. He even met with the challengers at the White House.
1: All right, so put that into perspective for us.
7: Yeah, these are state Senate primaries, usually relatively sleepy affairs focused on local issues. But according to data from Ad Impact, there's been nearly $7 million spent just on TV ads. You can add millions more for mailers and other campaign efforts. I went out door knocking with State Senator Jim Buck, and he told me this is unprecedented.
8: I mean, you go back as far as you can go. We've never had Washington meddle into our elections like they have this time.
7: He told me that in past cycles, if he spent $150,000 on his race, that would be a lot of money. This time he's had more than $1 million dumped on him, with ads calling him a Republican in name only, or RINO. He's not a never Trumper. He campaigned for Trump in 2016, 2020, and 2024.
1: So what are these races about? Are they about redistricting, Trump, something else?
7: Well, I asked State Senator Spencer Deary that, and he said the fight over the congressional maps isn't what voters talk to him about.
9: It is affordability, affordability, affordability, I think one through three. And most people kind of remember that we did something with redistricting, but they don't really know the ins and outs. It's kind of in the weeds.
7: And most of the ads aren't even talking about redistricting. Still, this is a test for President Trump. He is putting a lot of energy into trying to take out incumbent Republicans who have crossed him. He's also very involved in the upcoming primaries for Senator Bill Cassidy in Louisiana, who voted for impeachment after January 6th, and Congressman Thomas Massey in Kentucky, who has been a general pain in Trump's side.
1: The thing is, though, President Trump has record low approval ratings right now, and Republicans are defending narrow majorities in Congress. So why focus on primaries in red states?
7: Marty Opst, a longtime Republican consultant in Indiana involved in this effort to oust the incumbents, told me that the president is the leader of the party and Republicans need to fall in line or there will be consequences. And he feels good about their chance of success today.
10: I think it goes to show the strength of his political operation, and also in the fact that he still has a strong amount of support, particularly in conservative red states around the country.
7: A Trump political advisor not authorized to speak on the record said these incumbents are headed to their, quote, political slaughter, and there's plenty of campaign cash to send a message in Indiana and continue to defend Republican majorities in Congress.
1: All right, that's NPR's Tamara Keith. Tam, thanks.
7: You're welcome.
6: Jessica Taylor is also paying close attention to today's primaries. She's the Senate and Governor's Editor for the Cook Political Report. Thank you for joining us, Jessica. Good morning.
11: Good morning, Leila.
6: So we just heard how deeply President Trump has been involved in these state races in Indiana. How unusual is it for a president to get involved in state races like this?
11: It's very unusual, but Trump has proved over and over again that he is an unusual president. So I think that he has grudges and he's going to see them through because he wanted this redistricting done in Indiana and was unable to get it through because of these state senators.
6: What would it say about President Trump's influence if these Republican state senators could defy the president and then hold on to their seats?
11: It could be a warning sign that Trump's influence with his base is eroding. I mean, you have even the most loyal people that are upset about him going into Iran, that feel like he's not doing enough on the economy. They're upset with gas prices. I mean, even on immigration, which he once sort of seemed unimpeachable on, we've seen his numbers erode in polling there. And, you know, while there's still a section of his base that will remain with him no matter what, getting them out of the polls and low turnout primaries has proved to be very difficult when Trump is not on the ballot.
6: Could a failure slow the president's efforts to primary people he doesn't like?
11: He has been more strategic with some of his endorsements this time around, but as Tam talked about, where he's aiming sort of his fire is about retribution. It's against these folks in Indiana. It's against Bill Cassidy that voted to convict him in that impeachment trial, against Thomas Massey that frequently crosses him as well. So I think that if there are individuals that have crossed him, I think that he will continue to do that because we've seen that's Trump's MO over and over again.
6: The president is also putting his thumb on the scale in Ohio today. Trump endorsed someone for governor who ran against him in 2024. Tell us about that race.
11: Yeah, Vivek Ramaswamy has Trump's endorsement for that contest. But I am watching the margin in this contest. He has a primary challenger, Casey Putsch, who has criticized him for being sort of too globalist. He says it's really become a really nasty primary. He said very racist things about Ramaswamy, who's the son of Indian immigrants. I think that Ramaswamy will win that primary. But I'm looking at the margin. This is a key race that I'm looking at in November, because it is a closer than expected contest for governor. Ramaswamy has more money than he knows what to do with, but he's spending a lot of his own campaign cash. He's put about $25 million of his own money in there. But his Democratic challenger in the primary election is Amy Acton. She's the former head of the state health department. Now, she doesn't have a primary challenger. And we recently shifted this race from a likely Republican to lean Republican, indicating that it is tightening.
12: And you said you're watching for the margins. What will that tell you about November?
11: Well, I think, does Ramaswamy sort of have base support there? As you mentioned, he ran against Trump. He has talked, he's said a lot of things that are very unpopular in the state about closing colleges there that are really local engines of jobs and different things. And so, if he has some crack in the Republican support, that could be another warning sign for November in this contest.
12: Now, there's a Senate race in Ohio this fall as well, and the Cook Political Report just moved this contest from lean Republican to a toss-up. Why?
11: Republicans I've talked to are increasingly worried about this race because Democrats successfully got Sherrod Brown, who narrowly lost last time, into the contest. Now, Brown raised $12.5 million in the first fundraising quarter. He's running against an appointed senator, John Husted, who isn't as well known. So he sort of has to go out and introduce himself to voters. But this is one that's increasingly close. Again, I'd probably slightly rather be Husted at this point. But with the worsening national environment, this is a really key race that Democrats have to win, I think, if they want to win back the four seats they need for the Senate majority.
12: Jessica Taylor is with the Cook Political Report. Thank you so much for your time and your reporting.
11: Thank you, Layla.
1: Alabama's Republican-controlled legislature is in the middle of a special session to change its congressional maps. The session started Monday in response to last week's Supreme Court ruling that limited how the Voting Rights Act can be applied. The decision effectively removes race as a consideration for drawing district lines. Here's NPR's Debbie Elliott.
13: Ladies and gentlemen, the Alabama Senate will now come to order.
14: Republican leaders want the state to use 2023 congressional maps drawn by the legislature, maps that federal courts found discriminated against black voters. A three-judge panel imposed a new map that gave Alabama a second black Democrat in Congress. Now, GOP House Speaker Nathaniel Ledbetter says they have an opportunity for Republicans to win all seven of Alabama's congressional seats.
15: The people voted to have the supermajority is the way it is today. And so, this is the voice of the people. I mean, we had three judges determine how 5 million people were supposed to vote.
16: This is not just Alabama history. This is world history.
14: Democratic State Representative Wandalyn Gavan of Birmingham.
16: Alabama is first out the chute. So today in history, there was a bill filed in that will basically say that people that look like me, people that are black, people that come from marginalized communities, do not deserve to have representation.
14: Republicans argue no one is taking away anyone's vote. State Senator Chris Elliott says they're selecting a map that aligns with the Supreme Court.
17: You can use partisanship in redistricting. And so as a partisan, right, as a Republican senator, I'm interested in making sure we have as many Republicans to support the president, to support Speaker Johnson as possible.
14: Outside the state house, civil rights activists promised to fight.
18: We gotta what? We gotta what?
14: Cheyenne Webb Priceberg was just 8 years old when she marched on Selma's Edmund Pettus Bridge in 1965, when law officers beat peaceful protesters trying to march to Montgomery to demand equal voting rights.
18: As I reflect on that Bloody Sunday march, I am deeply saddened to stand here today for us to be in the state in which we're in, fighting
14: Civil rights groups say they will maintain a presence at the State House as lawmakers debate changing Alabama's congressional districts. Debbie Elliott, NPR News, Montgomery.

0: This is NPR News.
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4: 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I'm Leila Faldin.
5: Enemy Martinez. Millions were watching as Lindsey Vonn had the worst crash of her career on the Olympic stage this winter. While some might want to lay low after a setback like that, America's most famous downhill skier has never been one to back down. NPR sports correspondent Becky Sullivan sat down with Vonn to hear what was going through her head.
6: I met Lindsey Vonn at a hotel in New York last week. She was fully TV ready, makeup and hair, nice outfit. The gray crutches, though, were hard to miss.
7: I'm not going to be cruising around Central Park anytime soon, but at least I'm, you know, kind of in some way out and about.
6: Seeing her now, it's hard to believe that a few months ago, she was in arguably the best shape of her life.
8: Lindsey Vonn now! He's absolutely fine!
6: Vonn was the first American woman to win the Olympic downhill gold, the biggest star in skiing, but she retired in 2019. So to stage a comeback last winter at 41 after a knee replacement, it seemed impossible. Yet here she was.
8: Oldest winner of a World Cup race, Vonn is there! Unbelievable, incredible!
7: You know, my age didn't mean that I had somehow lost the ability to ski fast, you know, and that was just a really nice feeling. It felt good to be back on top again.
6: She won her first race in December, then another, but her goal was always the Olympics. The women's events this year were in Cortina d'Ampezzo, an iconic stop on the World Cup circuit, where Vonn had won a dozen times in her career. But just over a week before the Olympics, disaster struck. At a race in Switzerland, Vonn spun out of control off a jump and tore a ligament in her knee.
7: When they told me I tore my ACL, I was shocked, but also, like, I didn't miss a beat. I didn't come all this way to just, you know, stop trying.
6: For those next 9 days, she got back to work. Her leg soon felt stable. It felt strong. Meanwhile, the outside world had started to doubt her once again.
0: This whole Lindsey Vonn situation feels like a publicity stunt.
9: The elephant in the room is she's 41.
10: I think this is a monumentally difficult and also dangerous task for her to try to do.
11: And I feel like it was like the biggest question in sports media those 9 days was like, will she do it? Should she do it? Is it smart? Is it crazy? Is it doable? Is it possible? You know,
0: all the above.
6: Cut to Cortina. It was a beautiful sunny day the morning of the Olympic downhill race. I was standing at the finish line. All of us, reporters, athletes, TV announcers, and a grandstand full of fans, held our breath as Vonn stepped into the start house. Then, 13 seconds into her run, everything went wrong.
12: Oh, no! Vonn is gone!
6: She hooked a gate with her right arm, which spun her body around into the air. She hit the snow and tumbled down the slope. When she finally came to a stop, she couldn't move. She was in terrible pain. She acknowledges now that the torn ACL did play a role in what happened.
0: Because of my ACL, I couldn't rely on certain aspects of my skiing that I normally would. And so I was trying to make a calculated plan on where I could make up time. And that second gate, third gate was a place that I knew I could ski better.
6: But missing the mark by a few inches was all it took to end her Olympic dream. We all watched, stunned, as a helicopter carried her off the mountain.
13: You will be next.
6: Like all ski racers, Lindsey Vonn is no stranger to injury. But this was the most extreme she's ever faced. She had a complex fracture in her left leg with dangerous complications that could have led to amputation. And she broke her right ankle, too. She needed multiple emergency surgeries in the Italian ICU before she could be flown home to the U.S.
0: The pain was almost unbearable, but I felt like there were mental low points that were much worse. The amount of time in a wheelchair and just being unable to do really anything without someone taking care of me. I'm a very independent person, and I don't want to burden anybody, and I felt like I was a constant burden.
6: It's normal for anyone, even elite athletes, to go quiet when they experience a severe injury, to recover in private. Lindsey Vonn, though, has never been normal. Starting that week in the hospital in Italy, she decided to broadcast her ordeal on social media.
14: Hey, guys. I just wanted to give you a little update.
6: There were the

0: Rebecca.
1: I found it striking how public she's been about it all. She told me she needed it, actually, because she felt so isolated.
2: I thought it was some of, like, the most introspective thought and like, posting that I've ever done. And I thought it was actually really therapeutic for me because I feel like I had so many emotions that I wanted to tell people. And it was really the only way for me to do that.
1: Now she's dipping her toe back into the real world. First, a photo shoot for Vanity Fair.
2: I had been in sweatpants with no makeup for so long, and I finally felt like more feminine, and you know, I'm like, okay, I'm still here.
1: Then came this trip to New York for an educational campaign called Antibodies for Anybody for the pharma company Invivid. She signed that deal before her crash, but she says she never seriously considered backing out. In fact, Vaughn says she has no regrets at all.
2: My crashes, my obstacles, everything that I've faced in my life has always made me a better person and led me down a different path that, you know, I wouldn't be where I am right now without it. Despite everything, I'm still really happy with my life.
1: She does still have a long way to go, about a million more hours of rehab, plus another surgery this fall, then another to finally address that torn ACL. Yet she won't rule out a return to the ski slope one day, if only to get some closure.
2: I never got even a chance to say goodbye to anyone. I saw my teammates in the start, and then I was whisked away in a chopper, and I never saw anyone again. Not even for racing, but just as like a human being to say, you know, this was fun, I love you guys.
1: That might take her a little while, but as she says, she's not one to hide her story. So she jokes, we'll probably hear about it on Instagram. Becky Sullivan, NPR News, New York.
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6: 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I'm Junior Stone. This is KTXK 91.5 FM Think Radio. I'm Junior Stone. Thank you very much for joining us this morning. It's 7:30, coming up on 7:31, and it's time to take a look at your initial market data. Starting off, we're in positive territory, modestly positive, in your pre-market numbers with a Dow up 20 points or 0.04% at 49,099. The NASDAQ is flat at 27,776, and the S&P is up 1 point or 0.01% at 72.31 1/4. In your commodities exchange, pre-market numbers starting out in the energy sector. Barrel of crude oil is down 3.42 percentage points or $3.67 per barrel at $102.70 per. Brent crude is down 2.52 or $2.90 at $111.55 a barrel. Unleaded gasoline is down 2.04 percentage points, or almost 8 cents, at $3.66 a gallon. Gold's up almost a full percentage point, or $44.99, at $4,567.89 an ounce. Silver is up 1.5 percentage points, or $1.06, at $73.77 an ounce.

0: In other business news, world shares are trading lower following losses on Wall Street after U.S. stocks fell from record highs. Oil prices fell on Tuesday after jumping the day before as tensions between the U.S. and Iran flared. U.S. futures edged higher. Markets in Japan, South Korea, and mainland China were closed for holidays. The fragile ceasefire between the U.S. and Iran was tested Monday after the U.S. military said it sank six Iranian small boats targeting civilian ships, while two U.S. flagships successfully passed through the Strait of Hormuz. On Monday, the S&P 500 fell 0.4, down from its all-time high. Dow Jones Industrial fell 1.1, and the technology-heavy NASDAQ dropped 0.2. I'm June Yustone. 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This is KTXK. We've got more news coming from NPR's Morning Edition. It's Tuesday, and you are listening to Think Radio.
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3: It's Morning Edition from NPR News. I'm Leila Fadel in Washington, D.C.
4: And Mae Martinez in Los Angeles, California. The abortion pill mifepristone can be prescribed online and sent through the mail until at least early next week.
3: Supreme Court Justice Samuel Alito issued an order Monday temporarily pausing an appeals court decision. Louisiana brought the case against the Food and Drug Administration, arguing that access to medication abortion should be restricted.
4: Here to discuss this is Julie Rovner, a longtime health policy journalist. So, Julie, the ruling that's on hold is from the Fifth Circuit, based in New Orleans. It said mifepristone could not be mailed anywhere in the country. What happened once that decision came down?
5: Well, I think it's safe to say there was mass confusion. Medication abortion today accounts for more than 60% of all abortions in the U.S., most of them using this drug. Mifepristone is also used to treat miscarriage. It's not just an abortion drug. And this order attempted to roll back its availability dramatically. Doctors, patients, and drug makers all had no idea what it meant on the ground. And I should add that this came as kind of a surprise, not just because the ruling came down on a Friday after 5 p.m. in the East, but because the Trump administration itself had asked the lower court to put the case on hold until the FDA finishes an ongoing review of mifepristone safety. Presumably that won't happen until much later this year.
4: So that brings us then to Justice Alito's order. What did that do?
5: Well, Justice Alito has only stayed the ruling for a week until next Monday. Parties in the case have just a couple of days to deliver their arguments to the justices. And next week, the court could continue to keep the status quo where telehealth abortion is available, or it could allow the appeals court ruling to take effect, or could do something else entirely. We'll have to wait and see.
4: Now, if memory serves, I know that mifepristone access has been before the high court before.
5: That's right. There was a case out of Texas in 2023. That case asked not just for availability to be rolled back to what it was prior to 2021. That's when patients physically had to get the pill handed to them by a doctor. But it asked the court to cancel the pill's FDA approval altogether. That original approval, by the way, goes back more than a quarter of a century to when Bill Clinton was president. In that case, though, the court didn't get to the question of whether or not mifepristone should remain available because the doctor's group that brought the suit suit didn't have standing to sue, so the justices effectively punted. That's less likely with this case out of Louisiana.
4: Now, does this affect the political landscape ahead of the midterms?
5: Oh, yeah. This is something that the Trump administration almost certainly does not welcome. Anti-abortion groups have been increasingly vocal about their frustration that the president hasn't done more to limit, if not outlaw, the abortion pill. And the telehealth option has basically allowed women to get around most state bans in the 20 states that now have them. President Trump has said several times he doesn't want to impose more restrictions on abortion, because while anti-abortion groups may have a big megaphone and a lot of money, most voters support abortion rights, even in many of those red states. So instead of being able to finesse the issue between now and November, it certainly looks like abortion is going to be front and center in this year's elections, too.
4: Julie Robner is chief Washington correspondent with NPR's partner, KFF Health News. Julie, thanks.
5: Thank you.
3: A video game chain is trying to level up. GameStop has made an unsolicited bid to acquire eBay. It's an audacious bet. GameStop's market value is about $11 billion, and it's offering to buy eBay for about $56 billion. GameStop saw a trading frenzy 5 years ago when it became a meme stock thanks to Reddit users. Lauren Thomas is the Wall Street Journal reporter who broke the story about this deal, and she joins me now. Good morning, Lauren.
6: Good morning. Thanks for having me.
3: Thank you for being here. So why does GameStop CEO Ryan Cohen want eBay?
6: Yeah, it's a great question. I know a lot of people were scratching their heads over the weekend and certainly into Monday, when GameStop finally confirmed that it did make this bid. Mm. But Ryan Cohen, he's really been laying the groundwork for some time, hinting at this. You know, he's got big ideas. He's looking to pursue big, bold M&A to really scale GameStop into, or at least attempt to scale GameStop, I should say, into something much larger than what it is today. I actually spoke to Ryan Cohen first back in January. We had a piece in the journal where he said he had a number of companies that he had set his sights on. He was doing his homework, looking to pursue a big deal. And of course, fast forward to just a couple days ago, and we found out that that target was indeed eBay.
3: Now, GameStop is making a big offer here compared to its
6: yes.
3: size. Where is Cohen going to get the money to make this work?
6: Yeah, I think that's the big question. Certainly, Wall Street analysts and investors, too, are asking themselves, asking Ryan, where do you come up with the money? So,
3: yeah.
6: Ryan, when he made this proposal just a couple days ago, he said that he did have a $20 billion commitment from a bank, from TD Bank, for debt financing. So that's $20 billion. GameStop then has about $9 billion in cash on its balance sheet. So there's another nine. Cohen has said the deal would be 50% cash, 50% stock. So we could assume that it's possible GameStop could issue more shares of its own stock to fund part of this deal. But you're certainly still left with a gap there mm-hmm. to ultimately get to $56 billion, like you said, which is a massive number. So I think it remains to be seen. I think there are still some lingering questions around where could GameStop potentially come up with some of this additional capital. It's possible they could bring in other partners. I wrote in my story over the weekend, you know, Cohen has been seen as someone that has ties to some of these sovereign wealth funds over in the Middle East. It's possible you could see some of these foreign investors possibly come into the deal. But that definitely remains a big question.
3: Now, eBay is worth far less today than it was at its peak about 20 years ago. But as
6: yeah.
3: you reported, it's been on an upswing lately. Is eBay interested in selling?
6: You make a great point. So Ryan Cohen's not going after a company that's, you know, got a depressed valuation, that's certainly not a struggling retailer or e-commerce platform by any means. eBay shares ahead of this offer and ahead of this news being made public were up quite significantly mm-hmm. over the past year. They've got a relatively new CEO that's been making a lot of steps to kind of turn the business around, and certainly in the age of AI, find new ways to use AI to really help their whole process with buyers and sellers and just create a more efficient marketplace. And they recently actually pursued some smaller M&A of their own. eBay bought this secondhand marketplace. Depop earlier this year announced a deal to acquire Depop. And so, you know, they've been looking to tap into younger consumers as well. And but that's certainly where the overlap with GameStop comes into play, younger consumers.
3: Lauren Thomas covers mergers and acquisitions for the Wall Street Journal and broke this story about GameStop wanting to acquire eBay. Thank you so much for your time and your reporting.
6: Thanks for having me.

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0: 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Good morning, I'm Leila Fadel. A Southwest flight last week from Oakland to San Diego was scheduled to take off at 2 p.m., but for an hour, the plane sat on the tarmac. The culprit? A human-sized robot named Bebop. Bebop had a ticket, but his lithium battery was too big to fly. The flight crew debated how to accommodate Bebop. They ended up confiscating his battery, so Bebop took a nap and the plane took off. It's Morning Edition. 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It's Morning Edition from NPR News. I'm Leila Fadel.
2: And I'm A. Martinez. The beginning of May in New York marks fashion's biggest night, the Met Gala. This year's theme, fashion is art. Katie Rich was watching the red carpet. She's the awards editor for The Ankler, a newsletter that covers Hollywood. So, Katie, let's start with some of your favorite looks, because some were amazing, some were odd.
3: I think the odd ones sometimes are the point of it, right?
2: Yeah,
3: I mean,
2: yeah.
3: You see something like Chase Infinity, who is the big breakout star of One Battle After Another last year, and her dress looks like swirls of color. It looks like it's a painting painted onto her body, and she looked incredible. It's something you would never see anywhere else. I mean, it's a little more traditional than, like, Rachel Sennett. She had a dress that had, like, a big circle on her train popping out of her hip. She was chewing gum as an accessory to go with it. So, and, you know, for something like that, I think the oddness is really part of the magic.
2: Yeah, and said it had these hot pink tights too. It really popped.
3: Exactly.
2: Yeah. What did you think of Bad Bunny? Bad Bunny, describe Bad Bunny's look.
3: I mean, Bad Bunny was dressed as himself, as an old man. I mean, it was really an incredible effect. I haven't seen anything talking to the people who did his makeup, if there were prosthetics or just really skilled painting involved. You know, the theme of the night really had a lot of people thinking about how the body is incorporated in fashion. So, you know, if transforming your face can be counted as part of that, you know, Heidi Klum basically was totally unrecognizable, looking like a literal marble statue. So she may have even beaten him to the punch on the face transformation, but, you know, Bad Bunny is maybe the most famous person on the planet right now, so to go to something like this and make yourself almost unrecognizable, maybe that's the biggest flex of all.
2: Yeah, it was Met Gala 2056, not 2026. I mean, it looked like what he might look like, you know, 30 yeah. years from now. When
3: he's
2: 62.
3: He looks great, so he can be proud.
2: Yes, yes, he definitely did. So how did this year compare to other Met Galas?
3: I mean, sometimes the Met Gala theme is something like camp a few years ago, which everyone really felt like they had to go over the top and interpret. There's some that are really historical. You get people kind of dressing like Ben Franklin. I mean, this one, I think it was broad enough that people could go in a lot of different directions. You know, you have some people like Patrick Schwarzenegger showing up like in a leather jacket that looked fantastic, but not necessarily as thematic as some other ones. I mean, some of the dresses you see, they had like, you know, paintings, references to historical paintings on them, or Ben Platt, the Broadway star, had like a Georges Seurat painting on his jacket. So there's some literal elements of it, but I think people could go broad and then just do some stuff that maybe was just really fun and exciting in a way to dress that they wouldn't normally, which is what I always hope for the Met Gala.
2: Yeah, and of course Madonna needed two extra people to attend to her cape that needed to be stretched out. So of course it's Madonna.
3: Rihanna and Beyonce there as well. So if you're getting pop divas all being on the red carpet, they have to one up each other in some way, right?
2: Right. One more thing. I know Amazon founder Jeff Bezos and his wife Lauren Sanchez were honorary chairs and sponsors this year. What was the reaction to their involvement?
3: I mean, as far as I can tell, they kept all of the protesters off the carpet. There was one moment that was reported where someone got close to crashing the barrier, but obviously security at an event like this is going to be so tight. There had been protests leading up to it. I did notice that Sarah Paulson was wearing a dress that had a dollar bill mask incorporated into it, and she said the theme was the 1%, so maybe that was her small protest on the red carpet. But, you know, otherwise it's a night that's about the museum. It's about raising money to support art, and it does seem like the focus really turned toward that after all of that lead up of the protests.
2: That's Katie Rich of The Ankler. Katie, thanks a lot.
3: Thank you.
2: It's Morning Edition from NPR News. I'm A. Martinez.
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7: From Marketplace, I'm Sabri Benishaw in New York. About 8.5 million people in the U.S. hold down more than one job, basically 1 in 20 workers, according to the Bureau of Labor Statistics. That is just a smidge lower than last fall, when the percentage of people running multiple gigs hit the highest level since 1999. Marketplace's Kaylee Wells explains.
4: back in 1999, we were living in the moment before the dot-com bubble burst. Economist Nicole Smith with Georgetown University says,
9: we were spending a lot more time talking about the fact that we have increased levels of automation, what that means for job holders.
4: Sound familiar? Today, it's all about AI replacing entry-level jobs and forcing young people to piece together side hustles.
9: A lot of people are combining their primary job with the gig economy, like DoorDash and Uber and freelance work.
4: There's also a simpler reason why more people are working multiple jobs. More jobs means more money, says economist Corey Staley with Indeed Hiring Lab.
10: And I don't think there's any coincidence, you know, with the cost of a lot of different things going up and inflation. Obviously, you know, we saw that rise.
4: And with the price increases resulting from the war in Iran, Staley says the pressure to get another job might increase.
10: In the last 12 months, real wages only went up by like 0.1%. You know, so essentially real wages haven't changed. But clearly, just in the last, you know, few weeks, the price of gasoline has.
4: In the past 4 months, the percentage of people who work multiple jobs had started to inch downward. But Staley says he'll be watching to see whether stubborn inflation and rising oil prices reverse that. I'm Kaylee Wells for Marketplace.
7: All right, let's do the numbers. Dow, S&P, and NASDAQ futures are all up in the 4 to 8 tenths percent range, with Dow futures up 191 points. The yield on the 10-year Treasury is 4.42%. United Health Insurance says it's going to eliminate the need for prior authorization for 30% of its health care services and medications. Shares of United Health Group are down a tenth of a percent in pre-market trading. And even the Met Gala is not immune to inflation. Ticket prices hit six figures for the first time in the event's 80-year history. $100,000 for the invite-only fundraiser. That is up from $75,000 last year.
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7: Lake Powell, on the border of Utah and Arizona, produces hydropower for nearly 6 million people. A 20-year mega drought fueled by climate change has caused its water levels to fall significantly. And that is changing how water from the Colorado River is being shared between seven states, 30 tribes, and 40 million people. Just a few days ago, California, Arizona, and Nevada announced a water-saving plan that would, quote, stabilize the Colorado River through 2028. The proposal suggests a 13% reduction in California's use of the river water, and Arizona and Nevada would also cut back. For more, we called up Marketplace's Amy Scott, host of our climate podcast, How We Survive. She's been following the situation from her home base in Denver. Hi, Amy.
11: Hi, Sabri.
7: Just how bad is the situation right now?
11: Oh, man, it is pretty grim. I mean, you can see it just looking at the mountains here in Colorado and also in Utah. We've had the lowest snowpack on record, which just means less water flowing into the Colorado River, which has already been in decline for most of this century because of overuse and drought, which has been made worse by climate change. So right now, Lake Powell, which is the reservoir created by the Glen Canyon Dam near the Arizona-Utah border, is at risk of falling below the level necessary to generate power or potentially even send water downstream.
7: How do you fix that? Like, the water's got to come from somewhere or not go to right. somewhere else.
11: Yeah, I mean, it's really tough. The federal government has started some emergency measures to prop up Lake Powell by releasing water from the Flaming Gorge Reservoir, which is upstream on the Green River in Wyoming. So up to a third of its current storage will be released over the coming year. It's also reducing how much water is released from Lake Powell to downstream communities, which will mean significant water restrictions. And one interesting development, San Diego County has excess water, actually, from its desalination plant. And so it's talking with Nevada and Arizona about potentially selling some of its water to make up for some of those shortages.
7: And I know from listening to your podcast that you have visited that plant.
11: Yeah, it's interesting. So Howie Survive did a whole season on the water crisis in the West a few years ago, and we toured this plant in Carlsbad, California, that pumps in water from the Pacific Ocean and treats it through a process called reverse osmosis. I tried tasting it. It's totally normal. Here's a clip from our tour from Michelle Peters, who is now the CEO of Channelside Water Resources, which owns the plant.
12: It's not going to be the end-all, be-all solution for everyone. It's not going to be the one thing that we can do, and that's it. But it is very much a fantastic tool to have in the tool belt when you're looking at how to increase new water supply sources.
11: San Diego County wouldn't actually pipe desalinated water to Arizona or Nevada, but the county itself holds rights to the Colorado River, some Colorado River water. So this would involve selling some of its allocation to these other users and then using the proceeds to produce more desalinated water. I should say desal is a bit controversial. It's really energy intensive, and there are concerns about the brine that is created as a byproduct and how it affects marine life. But no question, there will continue to be growing demand for desalination around the world as climate change and overuse threaten water supplies.
7: Amy Scott, host of Marketplace's climate podcast, How We Survive. Amy, thank you so much.
11: You're welcome.
7: Our producers are Emma Condon, Tamar Fagan, Ashley Rodriguez, Ari Anarosis, and Erica Soderstrom. Our senior producer is Alex Schroeder, and our supervising senior producer is Meredith Gerritsen-Roby. In New York, I'm Sabri Benishore with the Marketplace Morning Report. 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
13: 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Navy destroyers went through the Strait of Hormuz to help two commercial ships get out of it. They were targeted by Iran. Will other ships take up the U.S. offer of a defensive umbrella? 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
13: Ohio voters decide today who will advance to the general election for U.S. Senate. One of the seats Democrats think they can flip. I'm Layla Faldin.
2: Jeremy Martinez will hear from people in Cleveland about their rising cost of living. And so many people spend most of their waking moments staring at screens. TED Radio Hour host Manoush Zomorodi has some of the latest science on staying healthy while doing it. It's Tuesday, May 5th. On this day in 1809, Mary Dixon Kice became the first woman to get a U.S. patent. She invented a way to weave straw together with silk. News is next.
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14: 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I'm Junior Stone. Thank you very much for joining us as we broadcast live from the Patterson-Troike Media Center and studios in the campus of Texarkana College. It is 8:01 on this lovely Tuesday morning, this 5th of May, 2026, steady as we go. Thank you very much for joining us once again, my friends. Roll forth and just get it done. Let's take a look at local news. First story, copyright of the Texarkana Gazette. Hook City Council will see a bevy of new faces starting the 18th of May. The race for mayor, Jimmy Cochran defeated Robert Cruz, earning 61 1/3% of the total votes on Saturday's election. Council candidates Eddie Estelle, Hal Hollis, and Gunnar Davis won their elections with 62.92%, 72.08%, and 61.97% of the vote, respectively. Cochran, Estelle, Hollis, and Davis had been accused of planning to remove several members of the Hook City government if elected. Cochran said there was no truth to the allegation in a previous Gazette interview. Voters in Redwater Independent School District approved a pair of bonds totaling $13.9 million. The bonds increase taxes for homeowners in the district and will be used to fund a slew of projects, including high school stadium renovations. Redwater voters also reelected Mayor Clay Parker with a thin majority. The incumbent snagged 51 1/3% of the vote. Additionally, incumbents Kelly Gerber and Jennifer Fisher retained their city council seats with 71 1/2% of the vote and 72.07% of the vote, respectively. Texarkana Independent School District voters elected Ben King to place 7 on the Board of Trustees, which was vacant, with 72.39% of the vote. Ronald Ruffin and Amy Bowers will retain their seats as both board members ran unopposed. The Texas A&M University Texarkana community is navigating a period of profound grief following the recent passing of two students, Michael Pritchard and Aiden Villarreal. University officials released statements honoring both men who are both nearing completion of their respective degrees and preparing to enter their professional fields. Michael Pritchard, a native of Texarkana and graduate and a student with the College of Nursing, Health and Human Services, was tragically set to graduate on May 8th of this year. A dedicated healthcare professional, Pritchard was in the final days of his journey towards a Bachelor's of Science in Nursing. In a separate announcement, university officials were notified May 1st, 2026, of the passing of Aiden Villarreal. A senior biology major from Bryan, Texas, Villarreal passed away on April 29th following a medical emergency. He was attending classes through the RELIS Academic Alliance, a partnership that allows students to earn accredited degrees from Texas A&M system institutions while remaining on the RELIS campus in Bryan. President Alexander extended his deepest sympathies to Villarreal's family, friends, and professors, acknowledging the difficult road ahead for the students, faculty, and the RELIS campus. Through the RELIS partnership, Texas A&M offers specialized programs in biology, electrical engineering, and supply chain management, fostering a tight-knit academic community that now joins the main Texarkana campus in mourning these significant losses. Grayson Vargo, a track and field athlete, also passed away in late April after collapsing at a track meet in New Orleans. In regional news, the private Arkansas TV Foundation has pledged to guarantee up to $1.5 million a year for the next 3 years so Arkansas TV can continue PBS programming, according to an email sent Friday to commissioners. Combined with a previously announced $1 million per year challenge grant, the commitment would cover a $2.5 million annual funding gap created by the loss of federal support from the Corporation for Public Broadcasting. Foundation Board President Ed McClure said fundraising is progressing well, but the guarantee is meant to give the commission confidence that PBS dues, other programming, expanded local content can be sustained while long-term funding relationships are built. The commission will discuss the offer at its June 4th meeting as it considers whether to formally continue PBS affiliation. Arkansas TV voted in December to disaffiliate from PBS effective July 1st, but later paused that decision while fundraising continued. Since the pause, nearly 1,000 donors have contributed more than $255,000, and additional multi-year commitments are expected. The station's PBS dues for the coming school year are about $2.15 million. The PBS Commission in Arkansas is dominated by Republicans, nominated by GOP Governor Sarah Sanders, and has long held that PBS was not necessary to the state. Support from NPR comes from Jarl and Pamela Munn, focusing on civil liberties, foster youth, and public radio, and the arts. Expecting a high of 86 today with thunderstorms possible. Tonight, chance of rain 80%. Again, possibility of thunderstorms 70% again on Wednesday. I have 86 right now, cloudy and 69. 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
13: Cornerstone from NPR is a 501. News, I'm Leila Fadel in Washington, D.C.
2: And May Martinez in Los Angeles, California. Some commercial ships have left the Strait of Hormuz under a major U.S. operation to reopen the waterway.
13: The U.S. and Iran traded fire on Monday, threatening a month-old ceasefire. The fighting erupted when the U.S. launched the operation, but Pentagon Chief Pete Hegseth insisted this morning that the ceasefire is not over.
15: We prefer this to be a peaceful operation, but are locked and loaded to defend our people, our ships, our aircraft, and this mission without hesitation.
13: In a few moments, we'll look at where all this leaves negotiations between the two sides with Aaron David Miller, a longtime U.S. advisor and negotiator in the Middle East. First, here are the latest developments.
2: We're joined by NPR national security correspondent Greg Myrie. Greg, I mean, the focus for the past month has been these halting peace efforts. So are we now all heading back to more fighting?
16: Well, at this point, we can say we did see a major change in direction yesterday. You know, over the past month, the U.S. and Iranian naval blockades have kept the region very tense, lots of back and forth about negotiations, but relatively quiet. Now we see the U.S. was using this time to prepare for this operation. And there was a lot of confusion initially yesterday, reports of shooting in and around the Strait of Hormuz, of the U.S. and commercial ships on the move. It was hard to make sense of it. We finally got some clarity when Admiral Brad Cooper, the head of Central Command in the Middle East, held a hastily arranged conference call with U.S. journalists in Washington.
2: So how did Admiral Cooper explain the operation?
16: So he said multiple U.S. Navy destroyers passed through the strait going into the Gulf itself and assisted these two U.S.-flagged commercial ships coming out of the Gulf and going through the strait in the other direction. Now, these commercial ships and the new U.S. Navy ships all came under attack from Iran. Cooper said the U.S. forces shot down the incoming drones and missiles and that U.S. helicopters sank six Iranian small boats. Iran also fired across the strait and hit the United Arab Emirates. It fired missiles and drones. It set off a major fire at the country's largest oil storage facility. This was the first time the Emirates had come under attack since the ceasefire.
2: Any sense of how big this U.S. effort will be and what the ultimate goal is?
16: Yeah, Cooper said the military has set up what he called a defensive umbrella across the Strait of Hormuz. Now, we've heard a lot of talk about a possible U.S. Navy escort of oil tankers, and this is something the U.S. did way back in the 1980s. But the way Cooper described it, this is not just one Navy ship escorting one oil tanker at a time. This approach is more comprehensive.
17: I think we have a much better defensive arrangement in this process where we have multiple layers that include ships, helicopters, aircraft, airborne early warning, electronic warfare. We have a much broader defensive package than you would have ever if you were just escorting.
16: So this worked yesterday with two commercial ships. It will have to be on a much larger scale and support a steady stream of traffic to be a real success.
2: Okay, I realize we're in the first stage still, but what are the chances of it being a success?
16: So there was a Pentagon news conference this morning, and Defense Secretary Pete Hegseth and the chairman of the Joint Chiefs, General Jan Kane, were both there talking to reporters, and they gave a very upbeat answer. Now, they said the shooting yesterday was below the threshold of resuming combat operations, and they said, though, that the first day of this operation showed that the U.S., not Iran, controls the strait, that the U.S. blockade is holding while Iran's is not. No new clashes have been reported today. However, no additional commercial ships have gone through the strait. And on one final note, Hegseth and Kane both described this as a temporary operation and said they hope that Iran does make a deal.
2: That's NPR's Greg Myrie. Greg, thanks a lot.
16: Sure thing, eh?
13: Now let's bring in Aaron David Miller. He was a longtime State Department negotiator and Middle East analyst. He's now a senior fellow with the Carnegie Endowment for International Peace. Good morning and welcome back to the program.
18: Good morning, Lily. Thanks for having me.
13: So the U.S. says Iran fired missiles at ships in the Strait of Hormuz, and the U.S. Navy deflected those attacks in the past 24 hours. The UAE says Iran attacked it with missiles and drones. This doesn't exactly sound like a ceasefire. Will this threaten to end it?
18: You know, I think we could be on the cusp of a serious escalation, largely because I think both sides still believe that they have the power to escalate. Mm-hmm. Both sides believe that time is still on their side and that the pain threshold of the other is lower. And both have quite different goals. Even if you could create a serious negotiation and create the time and space that that's going to require, the Iranians really are not interested in just ending the war. They want to impose a new set of realities, new security realities. The regime, of course, has a new political reality. And most importantly, they've weaponized geography. And in this part of the world, you know, geography's destiny. They now have the capacity to close the straits. And yes, the U.S. Has the capacity to create a blockade. And I suppose for the president, we're prepared to stick with this for 5-6 months. Maybe he could break the Iranian economy. It still, however, might not change the Iranians' core goals, which I think they're determined to see realized.
13: So are you saying there is no real negotiations path to end this war? No diplomatic path?
18: I think there is a negotiation to end this war. Mm-hmm. I think, frankly, economic warfare and kinetic military strikes by either side won't do it. I don't think coercion is going to fundamentally change the calculations of each side. But to do a negotiation, you need a couple things, which I don't think you have right now. Number one, you need two sides who are willing and able and serious about this. Number two, you need a shared sense of urgency. I mean, people, and it's true of me and you, people take big risks, frankly, when there's a real sense of pain on one hand, but there's a real prospect of gain on the other. And I think, frankly, you don't have that shared sense of pain and gain. And finally, you need an end product, a text, right? Something. Mm-hmm. I think it was the great Hollywood mogul Samuel Goldwyn who said that an oral agreement isn't worth the paper it's written on. You're going to need a text. And you can't do this stuff, Layla, on the back of a cocktail napkin. You can't do it on a cell phone. You can't do it through intermediaries. These negotiations on the core issues that the Iranians and the Americans have raised going to take a lot of time, and you need the time and space to do that.
13: How do you think this U.S. military operation to guide ships through the Strait of Hormuz impacts future negotiations?
18: It's an interesting question. I think as long as the straits, which are clearly dire now, as long as the straits remain a contested area and you have this sort of impasse, you have the risk of escalation. You saw it yesterday. I think both sides don't want to escalate. Mm. But I think that the Iranians probably calculate that Project Freedom is a half measure, that the Americans are not yet prepared to deploy a true escort operation and the thousands of forces that might need to be deployed along the Gulf State littoral, the kind of air and naval campaign necessary to do this. And I think they believe that launching a few drones striking the Emirati port of Jerry yesterday can so shake the confidence of shippers and insurance companies that they at best could make this a half measure and not fully open the streets.
13: And really quickly, I mean, how do you see this war ending? The president seems to want a way out. He keeps declaring it over, nearly over, then threatening major attacks. I mean, how do you see it ending?
18: I mean, I think it's possible to imagine a narrow deal. But I think, frankly, and I think we have to be realistic here, no transformations. This is another round of historic conflict between Iran and U.S., which shows no signs of ending.
13: That's veteran diplomat Aaron David Miller. Thank you for your time.
18: Thanks for having me, Layla. Take care.
2: A gathering of more than 40 countries discussing the future of Europe this week was dominated by the decisions of a non-participant, the United States. Terry Schultz reports on the 8th Summit of the European Political Community, or EPC.
19: Leaders of 44 nations, the European Union, and NATO gathered in the Armenian capital to shake hands and ring them a bit as they discussed how to ease global tensions, reduce oil prices, and bolster themselves against unpredictable policies coming from Washington. As a sign of Europe's desire to consolidate its alliances, for the first time, a non-European head of government was invited to an EPC summit. Canadian Prime Minister Mark Carney assured those assembled he shares their values and their views.
20: We have to actively take on the world as it is, not as we wish it to be. We know nostalgia is not a strategy, but we don't think that we're destined to submit to a more transactional, insular, and brutal world.
19: French President Emmanuel Macron dropped the vagueness, but blamed Europeans as well for decades of over-reliance on the United States for security, a role the Trump administration has rejected.
21: We are experiencing the cost of our over-dependencies when we speak about the American umbrella in terms of defense and security. Let's be honest, this is the elephant in the room.
19: Hanging heavy over the meeting, President Trump's decision last week to pull thousands of troops out of Germany and to cancel the stationing of long-range missiles there. While the drawdown of U.S. forces has long been anticipated, its timing appeared linked to criticism of the Iran war from German Chancellor Friedrich Merz, on top of Trump's existing irritation that European allies wouldn't participate in attacks. NATO chief Mark Rutte seemed to confirm that suspicion, but suggested Europeans' willingness to participate in the next phase, ensuring freedom of navigation in the Strait of Hormuz, would help.
22: We have seen some disappointment on the U.S. side with the reaction of Europeans to what is happening in Iran and the U.S. trying to make sure the world is safer. And I would say the Europeans have heard the message.
19: The challenge remains that their message back to Trump is that this involvement will only be after all hostilities cease. And the U.S. president continues to say that's not good enough. For NPR News, I'm Terry Schultz in Brussels.
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3: 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I'm Leila Faldin.
2: And I'm A. Martinez. Did you know the brain uses the largest portion of energy compared to any other organ? But how often are we training to better treat this invaluable body part of ours? A new book by NPR's TED Radio Hour host, Manoush Zomorodi, argues that there are better ways to be modern workers, a.k.a. people who make a living in front of a screen or two or three or four or five. That's me every single day. The book is called Body Electric, and Manoush joins us now to talk about it. So first off, tell us about the history of Body Electric and this program, Morning Edition.
5: Well, A, it all started right here, actually. So a few years back, I would close my laptop at the end of the day and felt like I only had enough energy to crawl over to the couch to check my phone or watch some Netflix. I wanted to understand what was happening in my body. Just so happens that I was walking the dog and I heard our very own Allison Aubrey doing a report about a study that had been done at Columbia University Medical Center by Keith Diaz, a physiologist who found out that the best way to offset the harms of our sedentary, screen-filled lives is 5 minutes of gentle movement every half hour. This sort of formula offset people's blood glucose levels, their blood pressure, it stabilized their focus and their mood. So after I heard that, I called Keith up and I was like, why aren't we all doing this? And he said, I just don't think people can do it. So we decided to team up and ask your listeners to give it a try. And 23,000 people signed up. So we debuted the data here on Morning Edition, and I have spent the last couple years really digging through all the information and stories that we got. So it's been quite a ride. It's good to be back.
2: People do want to find ways to make their lives better, even if it's something small and simple, but they don't know what to do, or maybe they don't even have the time to think about what to do.
5: Definitely. And I think our listeners are curious. They want to know, why does it work? Even if you work out in the morning, it doesn't matter if you spend the rest of the day seated on a screen. Our leg muscles need stimulation. When you sit, you have to think of your body like a kinked garden hose. You're bent at your waistline and at your knees. And just like with water that backs up, your blood backs up. But muscle stimulation is what pulls the lipids and the glucose out of our bloodstream that processes it and then also pushes oxygen up to our brain where makes it possible for us to think straight. So it's all this beautiful system that just needs constant tending to.
2: You know, I covered sports for a very, very long time before I got into public radio. But when I saw this, professional information athletes, that was a new one for me, Manoush. That was a new one for me. So how exactly do professional information athletes train?
5: Yeah, so this was sort of a concept that I concluded after going through all the information. In 1950, a quarter of jobs were sedentary. By 2019, 90% of jobs are sedentary. So an athlete treats themselves to rest and feeds their body right. I think we should be doing the same thing, even if our football is Google Docs. We can only really focus for about half an hour to an hour at a time. And that's not because you're lazy or you don't have willpower. That is a biological fact. We are not machines.
2: I grew up in the I'll sleep when I'm dead era. You know that phrase, mm-hmm. I'll sleep when I'm... Yeah, so it's an excuse to just kind of always be charging hard, whether you're partying or working. You mentioned, you know, just taking a break. What do the experts say about forcing yourself to do this? Because it's difficult.
5: Actually, there's really interesting research that your brain gets into patterns, right? So let's say you have an hour where you are switching between tasks and you're answering email and looking at texts on your phone and all those things. Even if the next hour is calmer, you will get stuck in that pattern to the point where you'll start switching tasks just on your own. This is the work of a UC Irvine informatics researcher, Gloria Mark. She has found that 44% of the interruptions we experience usually in the workplace come from ourselves. So no wonder we feel like our own worst enemy, right? And so I think constantly telling yourself, like, there is science. There is a reason I should do this. And that's what the 20,000 people found, that 82% of the people stuck with taking the breaks. 80% liked taking breaks. People's productivity rose slightly. They felt like they came back to their work refreshed.

0: not as detrimental as we thought. And for the longest time, people were like, oh, if you look at blue light, it's like taking an espresso shot right before you go to bed. But what we've now found is it's actually way more complicated than that. The blue light itself is actually pretty weak. And the new thinking is that it's displacement, right? We're using our phones to displace the sleep that we used to be doing.
1: So I'm wondering how much rest did you feel once you said, okay, this book is done?
0: Well, I'm trying to walk the talk. You know, one of our participants said it perfectly. They said, I'll be annoyed with myself and I'll be like, come on, just go take a walk. No, I have too much work. But you feel better every single time you do it. Yeah, but maybe not this time. It's this inner conversation debate that you're having with yourself. And she said that once she took two steps, she would suddenly, even just that, would make her think, okay, actually, I feel better. It's rough out there, eh? Right? The headlines are scary. And I think we're all just looking for something, a little something to bring back our optimism and our energy. And it's nice that this is free as well. So there's that.
1: That's Manoush Zomorodi, host of NPR's TED Radio Hour and the author of Body Electric, The Hidden Health Costs of a Digital Age and New Science to Reclaim Your Well-Being. Manoush, thank you.
0: Thank you, A.
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4: This is KTXK 91.5 FM Think Radio. I'm Junior Stone. Thank you very much for joining us. Thank you very much for joining us here on the News Flow as we get ready to check out the numbers coming in for the bell has rung. The trading has begun. It's time to take a look at the numbers coming in from the street. Starting off, we're in positive territory, rather generous amount coming out of the gate. The Dow up 271.20 or just over half, 0.55 percentage-wise at 49,213 1/10. It's now jumping before my eyes. Now 49,212.29. The NASDAQ is up 195.40 or almost 0.8%, 25,263.20. The S&P is up 43.48 or 0.6% at 7,244.23. In your commodities exchange, first few moments of live floor trading starting out in the energy sector. Barrel of crude oil is up 3.65 percentage points, 3.70 percentage points, or almost $4 at $102.52 a barrel. Brent crude's down 2 3/4 or $3.16 at $111.26 a barrel. Unleaded gasoline is down almost 3 percentage points or just over 10 cents at $3.63 a gallon. Precious metal gold is up 1.25 percentage points or $56.91 at $4,579.64 an ounce. Silver is up 1.56 percentage points or $1.15 at $73.85 an ounce. In other business news, Greg Brockman, OpenAI's president, CEO Sam Altman's top

0: lieutenant disclosed in court Monday that his stake in the AI company is worth nearly $30 billion. Brockman also said he did not invest in OpenAI. Took the witness stand Monday in the landmark trial that centers on the 2015 birth of ChatGPT maker OpenAI is a nonprofit startup primarily funded by Musk for evolving into a capitalistic venture now valued at $852 billion. Stay tuned. We got 1A coming at the top of the hour. Deep dive below the headlines. Steve Mitchell with the NewsHour. Well, no, actually me with the NewsHour at noon. Steve's out on mission. I'll be back for the afternoon news flow as well. I'll see you then. God bless. This is KTXK. Have a good one.
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3: It's Morning Edition from NPR News. I'm Amy Martinez in Los Angeles, California.
4: And I'm Leila Fadel in Washington, D.C. Voters in Ohio and Indiana choose candidates in statewide primaries today. In Ohio's election, they'll decide the Democratic and Republican nominees for governor, U.S. Senate, and some important House races. IdeaStream's Abby Marshall reports on how the rising cost of living is affecting voters' decisions.
5: On the corner of a bustling intersection in Cleveland, gas station clerk Kimberly Thompson cheerily greets customers.
6: Hey, girly.
5: With gas prices nearing $5 a gallon, it's a greeting that is sometimes not met with the same level of enthusiasm.
6: When gas gets this high, we have many customers and people that will stand in the parking lot asking for money or coming in with gas cans because they've ran out before they could get here.
5: The recent increase in gas prices due to the U.S. war with Iran weighs on voters like Thompson. The Democrat says she works full-time and makes above minimum wage. That's $11 an hour in Ohio. And she says she still struggles to make ends meet.
6: Like, $20 would fill my car for like a week, week and a half, and now that's a half a tank.
5: Around the corner at a neighborhood park, architect Michael O'Neill tosses a Frisbee to his dog. He's deleted news apps from his phone. He says he doesn't want to closely follow politics in an increasingly red state. But he says showing up to the polls is the least he can do. For him, that means voting blue in every election, including primaries.
7: What I've noticed is I feel like I'm doing better financially than ever before, and yet we're still barely getting by.
5: A father of two, his biggest costs are child care and health care.
7: And everyone I know is kind of in the same boat. No one really knows what to do about child care. And then schools are a huge problem for us.
5: Ohio has a universal voucher program, so O'Neill could choose to send his kids to a private or charter school, and he's considering it. Like many urban districts, Cleveland Metropolitan School District is facing a major budget deficit. Last month, they laid off more than 100 teachers. Those budget problems could be exacerbated by a statewide citizen push to abolish property taxes this fall. Ohioans are paying among the highest in the country, and that's a hot topic here. Republican Frank Antonucci of Montville Township, about an hour outside the city, says that's what his neighbors are always talking about.
8: Right now, people are upset about their property taxes. People are upset about what a pound of ground beef costs. So I don't know that it's necessarily government's responsibility to all of a sudden make everything affordable for us, but man, they've got to get out of the way and stop doing harm.
5: Like a majority of Ohioans, Antonucci voted for Trump, which he says has not panned out the way he hoped it would. He's critical, too, of the Republican-led state house.
8: I don't have faith in any of them. I think they're too far removed from the locals who are experiencing these issues.
5: Even so, Antonucci says he plans to vote for Republican candidates this year, as he sees the alternative, Democrats, as a party he just can't support. Meanwhile, Tim Ostrander, who owns a gun shop in Richfield decked out with Trump paraphernalia, says he's pleased with the president's progress, particularly when it comes to immigration enforcement.
9: People are finally able to and not afraid to speak up and say something about it.
5: He plans to continue voting along party lines. He says he likes Republican gubernatorial frontrunner Vivek Ramaswamy as a person, but he's not sure about his policy proposals yet. As someone who doesn't consider himself ultra-conservative, Ostrander says he still prefers Republican candidates to the liberal alternative.
9: I think it's moronic that people that make money should have to give it back.
5: One thing everyone seems to agree on, rising property taxes are a problem. Ostrander also cites it as a top concern. For NPR News, I'm Abby Marshall in Cleveland.
3: The Trump administration has deported hundreds of thousands of people since it launched the ongoing crackdown on immigrants last year. For one man in Missouri, deportation meant leaving the country he had lived in for more than 40 years and trying to start a new life in the country where he was born. Reporter Addison Zanger of member station KBIA traveled to the Netherlands to meet him and see how he is adjusting to his new home.
10: Owen Ramsing is 45. He worked as a security guard and a property manager in the United States, and until last year, he lived with his wife and teenage daughter in the college town of Columbia, Missouri. Now, when he travels on a train in the middle of the Netherlands, the stops are announced in Dutch, and he's in a whole different world. Ramsing says he has a lot to adapt to.
11: I don't understand no Dutch, which is going to be another learning thing for me.
10: His upheaval began last September. Ramsing is a legal U.S. resident who has a green card and was traveling back home from the Netherlands when he was detained at O'Hare Airport by Border Patrol agents, who found out he had been convicted of a felony drug charge, possession of cocaine, nearly 30 years earlier in Omaha, Nebraska. So even though Ramsing, who was tried as an adult, had served his time, he was sent to an El Paso ICE detention facility. Tricia McLaughlin, then an assistant secretary with the Department of Homeland Security, said in a statement the government can revoke a green card if the nation's laws are broken and abused, saying that a green card was a, quote, privilege, not a right. Ramsing was deported to the Netherlands in February, leaving his wife and daughter 4,000 miles away.
11: Getting off the plane, I was just shocked.
10: Ramsing last lived in the Netherlands when he was 5 years old. His mother and father were separated, and she took him to the United States. He says his time away from his wife and daughter has been difficult, and his detention still causes him nightmares. Even so, unlike some who have been deported, Ramsing is not completely alone. He lives with his father, who he reconnected with in person in 2009. Ramsing says he has been a grounding presence throughout the whole process.
11: Once we had the contact with each other, we realized, you know, that we are the same. Basically, we are father son, for sure. He's a big support system, and he's keeping my head above water.
10: Reuben Ramsing says he's grateful to be able to make up for that lost time with his son, but it doesn't make up for what his son has had to endure.
12: The whole situation is so horrible, the way he has to move to here, detained, lose 40 years, everything he built up.
10: Now, Ramsing's morning routine starts with a cup of tea with his father. And the family on different sides of the world is working to come back together. Ramsing says once he finds a steady job and housing, his wife and daughter will join him. They've been able to visit him since he's been in the Netherlands, but he's missing out on big events, including his daughter's upcoming high school graduation.
11: I will be on FaceTime, so I'm able to watch her walk the stage. But just, it sucks not being there.
10: Even so, Ramsing says he tries to remain positive.
11: I feel safe. I feel like I'll succeed.
10: Succeed in the new place that Ramsing has been forced to call home. For NPR News, I'm Addison Zanger in Utrecht, Netherlands.

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1: 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J. Brown for the Home, 121 College Drive, just off State Line in Texarkana. 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A Texarkana native, Mr. Garrison devoted his entire life to the city he called home. Since 1994, the Wayne Garrison Charitable Trust, with Cadence Bank, Asset Management, and Trust, has benefited worthwhile charitable organizations. The Wayne Garrison Charitable Trust also believes that public broadcasting is a vital part of an informed community.
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3: Good morning, May Martinez. Movie star Jet Li got his name because producers said he was fast like an engine. But the martial arts legend says old injuries have taught him to slow down. His routine now includes buying bulk at Costco. He wanted to wear red for good luck during the Year of the Rabbit, his Chinese zodiac sign. So he bought 30 red T-shirts from Costco. But considering red is the primary color of the Flash, maybe Jet Li still feels a need for speed. It's Morning Edition.
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3: 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I'm Amy Martinez.
5: And I'm Leila Fadel. A lot of the South is facing drought. In parts of North Florida, the drought is considered exceptional, the worst category on the federal scale. Water is disappearing from some rivers and lakes, and that's created a unique challenge for some of the state's most famous inhabitants. Regan McCarthy of member station WFSU reports.
6: There's 1, 2, 3, 4, 5, 6, 7.
5: Michael Hill is counting alligators.
6: I think this one here has part of his tail missing.
5: Really?
6: I think, unless it's just the way he's curled it.
5: The gators are lined up side by side, almost like lounge chairs at a pool. As we move closer, several slide into what looks like a small pond.
6: This is the last of the water.
5: We're standing on the now mostly dried and cracked floor of Sneed's Smokehouse Lake, not far from Monticello, a small North Florida town. The lake is part of the headwaters for the Osceola River, which, at least in this area, is also dry.
6: So that's why there's so many alligators, is all this water has gone this direction. We could probably walk all the way along the riverbank here without getting our feet wet.
5: I count at least 41 alligators. Hill says there are even more on the other side of a line of trees. Hill knows this area well. He's a retired biologist who worked to restore this lake through his job with the state. He says besides the lack of rain, one reason for low water levels is that some has seeped into the Floridan aquifer below. That aquifer is one of the most productive in the world. It sits under Florida, as well as parts of Georgia, South Carolina, Alabama, and even some of Mississippi. It's where most of Florida gets its drinking water.
0: I'm on a well. I'm scared on the well. I know where the aquifer is. Look at my pond, how low it is.
5: Lori Kelly sells meat and produce at the Tallahassee Farmers Market. She has a farm in Havana, Florida.
0: You look at all the ponds in our area, we're very, very low. It all goes into play. I do not want to have to redo a new well.
5: Experts say they understand why Kelly's concerned about her well. It all depends on how deep it is. Disappearing water can be linked to lower levels in the aquifer, but that's typically just the surface level. Ming Yi is a professor studying hydrology at Florida State University. He says there's a deeper part of the aquifer where most municipal wells get their water. It works kind of like a sponge.
7: And if you squeeze it, you're going to have some water coming out. But eventually, if there's no supply of water or recharge to the aquifer, the water will be gone.
5: But he says that's not a concern yet. Back at the lake, Hill is still counting alligators.
6: Did you count another 20? So 61?
5: Yeah. Hill says drought is normal, and eventually these empty lakes and rivers will fill back up.
6: Quarter inch, half inch rains, that's nothing. We need some 4-inch rains and 6-inch rains.
5: And that could be coming. The Atlantic hurricane season starts in June, and while initial forecasts are calling for slightly below normal activity, meteorologists say a tropical storm could do a lot to push the area's rainfall into more normal levels. For NPR News, I'm Regan McCarthy in Tallahassee.

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3: From Marketplace, I'm Sabri Benishore. The U.S. government's attitude toward regulating artificial intelligence has been on a long roller coaster ride across multiple presidential administrations. The Trump administration's approach has been mostly hands off, but that is changing. The New York Times reported the president's thinking about setting up a safety vetting process for AIs, and the National Institute of Standards and Technology announced this morning that Google, XAI, and Microsoft are agreeing to have their new AI models undergo national security reviews. Marketplace's Nova Sappho has more.
5: President Trump has been loath to regulate AI. On the first day of his second term, he scrapped President Biden's executive order requiring AI companies to disclose safety and security risks. Just 2 months ago, the White House sent Congress a policy framework that would, among other things, preempt state-level AI regulations. But then AI startup Anthropic made a big announcement. It was holding back from the general public its latest model called Mythos because it was too good at detecting cyber vulnerabilities. Within days, Treasury Secretary Scott Bessent and Federal Reserve Chair Jerome Powell held a meeting with bank CEOs to talk about the potential risks to the financial system. Now the White House is reportedly in discussions about forming a working group of industry and government officials to consider a process for assessing a new AI model's safety risks, potentially overseen by several agencies. The New York Times says the process could mirror one being developed in the UK. I'm Nova Sappho for Marketplace.
3: Another area of artificial intelligence that's drawing the government's attention is how young people use it as a friend or even romantic partner. Congress is mulling over a bill that would ban companies from letting people under 18 interact with so-called AI companions. That's AIs that simulate interpersonal relationships. Ashley Gold is a reporter at Axios, and she spoke about this with our Marketplace Tech Show.
6: This bill from Senator Josh Hawley is basically meant to keep kids safe online in this new online world of AI chatbots. It doesn't seek to keep minors from using AI entirely. I think it rules out using AI like in educational contexts and stuff like that. But if it's a chatbot that wants to be your friend or give you advice or have some sort of emotional interaction, that's what they're trying to keep minors from using. So it would ban companies from providing these AI companions for anyone under 18, which is pretty broad. And there are some folks that think that it goes a little too far and that there are some First Amendment issues there. But it's popular. It's bipartisan, and it passed the committee unanimously.
3: Now is Ashley Gold, a senior tech policy reporter at Axios. You can hear the full conversation at marketplacetech.org. All right, let's do the numbers. The Dow is up 173 points. That's 0.4%. The S&P 500 is up 0.7%. The NASDAQ up a full percentage point. The 10-year Treasury yield is at 4.43%. And United Health Insurance says it's going to eliminate the need for prior authorization for 30% of its health care services and medications and eliminate even more prior authorization requirements for certain outpatient surgeries. Shares of United Health Group are down 0.3%.
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3: Some Americans in the United States are waking up to find out immigration detention centers will soon be built in their communities. They say the facilities are seemingly bought overnight without public input, and there's little to no notice given to local governments. As Scott Massioni from WYPR reports, it can all be traced back to a war-focused contracting method Immigration and Customs Enforcement has been using to its advantage.
0: In Western Maryland, protesters gather outside a Washington County Commissioner's meeting. Patrick DiTillio is among those voicing opposition to the Department of Homeland Security's plan to retrofit an 825,000-square-foot warehouese into an ICE detention center.
7: I am horrified at the idea and angry and upset.
0: The county commissioners say the center will create jobs and believe it can operate humanely. DHS used a military contracting method called the Worldwide Expeditionary Multiple Award Contract, or WEXMAC, to broker a $215 million deal to quickly purchase and build a facility that could hold as many as 1,500 people. Michael Riston is a former DOD intelligence professional and co-founder of Project Saltbox, a group that monitors ICE.
8: It gives them this intensely fast way of just expediting the procurement process, but then also standing up what they consider turnkey detention facilities.
0: WEXMAC was first used during the Biden administration for international emergency situations like natural disasters to set up camps and provide aid using pre-approved contractors. But the Trump administration designated WEXMACs for domestic use last year as ICE scrambles to find enough space to fit detainees.
8: They're essentially treating the United States as a war zone, and it's just bringing this enormous level of opacity to what has been a more or less transparent process in the past.
0: Senator Elizabeth Warren recently wrote to the Defense Department over concerns of military contractors running these detention centers. Aaron Reichlin Melnick, a senior fellow at the American Immigration Council, cites Camp East Montana in Texas as one example.
9: That facility has seen over 100 violations over the course of the 8 months that it's been in operation, and three people have died there already.
0: Local residents are worried about the stress the facilities will put on local water systems, property values, and emergency services. Patrick DiTillio says there was no accountability.
7: I think there could have been significant more steps where public involvement could have happened.
0: ICE has awarded about $1 billion in WEXMAC funding so far, but it can be used for up to $65 billion. In Baltimore, I'm Scott Massioni for Marketplace.
3: And in New York, I'm Sabri Benishore with the Marketplace. 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
11: For electricity in the U.S. is rising for the first time in more than a decade. But can our power grid handle that demand? From WAMU and NPR in Washington, this is 1A. Hi, I'm Jen White. You may not think often about the country's power grid because usually the system works. Our phones charge when we plug them in. When we flip the switch, the lights come on. But the more we plug in, the more strain on the grid. Americans could soon use more electricity than we ever have in history, and our power grid isn't built to sustain that level of energy demand. So what happens if our grid can't keep up? Plus, how is the clean energy industry stepping up, especially as the war in Iran squeezes the global oil and gas supply? That's coming up after this news.
12: Live from NPR News in Washington, I'm Korva Coleman. Defense Secretary Pete Hegseth says the ceasefire between the U.S. and Iran is not over. He and the chairman of the Joint Chiefs of Staff, General Dan Kane, held a press conference this morning. They discussed the new U.S. military operation to help commercial ships get through the Strait of Hormuz. Meanwhile, the United Arab Emirates says it came under Iranian drone and missile attacks yesterday. NPR's Daniel Estrin reports from Tel Aviv.
13: After weeks of a ceasefire with Iran, there's been an escalation and concerns about a return to war. The U.S. Navy broke through Iran's blockade of the Strait of Hormuz and escorted two American-flagged merchant shipping vessels through. Then the United Arab Emirates says it was attacked by Iran for the first time since a ceasefire was announced a month ago. An Israeli military official told reporters that Israel is closely monitoring the situation and is on high alert. But Israel has not imposed any new emergency restrictions on public gatherings like there were during the height of the Iran war. Daniel Estrin, NPR News, Tel Aviv.
12: Former State Department negotiator and Middle East analyst Aaron David Miller warns that the military situation in the Middle East appears perilous.
14: We could be on the cusp of a serious escalation, largely because I think both sides still believe that they have the power to escalate. Both sides believe that time is still on their side and that the pain threshold of the other is lower. And both have quite different goals.
12: He spoke to NPR's Morning Edition. Stocks opened higher this morning, a day after crude oil prices climbed to their highest level this year. NPR's Scott Horsley reports. The Dow Jones Industrial Average jumped about 260 points in early trading.
15: Crude oil prices have come down slightly from their peak on Monday, but the U.S. benchmark is still well above $100 a barrel. And investors are growing nervous that relief could be a long time in coming. Futures contracts for Brent oil to be delivered 6 months from now are still priced above $90 a barrel. Retail gasoline prices in the U.S. continue to climb. AAA says the average price of regular gas rose more than 2 cents overnight to about $4.48 a gallon. China has temporarily halted fireworks production in an area of Hunan province after a deadly explosion at a fireworks factory. China supplies the vast majority of fireworks used in the United States, including for this year's 250th anniversary celebrations. Scott Horsley, NPR News, Washington.
12: Several southern Republican-led states are moving to redraw their congressional districts. This follows the Supreme Court's decision last week on the Voting Rights Act. The High Court gave Louisiana the right to redraw its districts as well. Early voting was underway before the U.S. House races were suspended. Tennessee and Alabama lawmakers have opened special sessions to redraw their districts as well. This is NPR. The nominees for this season's Tony Awards for the Best on Broadway have been announced. One of the nominees for Best Play is Liberation. Yesterday, it was awarded a Pulitzer Prize. Playwright Bess Wool has created a drama inspired by her mother, a women's liberation activist in the 1970s. Other Best Play nominees are The Ballisters, Giant, and Little Bear Ridge Road. One of the busiest immigration courts in California has stopped hearing cases as it prepares to close at the end of the year. From member station KQED, Katie D. Benedetti reports, the Trump administration has fired nearly 100 immigration judges this year.
16: San Francisco's immigration court will shift its backlog of more than 100,000 cases to a smaller court in the East Bay next year. That court in Concord was set up to handle overflow and has just five judges. Here's former Judge Shira Levine, who was fired last year.
17: Simply dumping thousands and thousands of cases onto that same court would not seem to further the goal of fairly alleviating the backlog.
16: Some hearings are being pushed years into the future, while others are reset on short notice. Levine says both are making it harder for asylum seekers to get due process. For NPR News, I'm Katie DiBenedetti in San Francisco.
12: The National Weather Service says late-season snow is falling on central Colorado and southern Wyoming today. Denver and other areas will get several inches of snow. I'm Corva Coleman, NPR News in Washington.
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19: This is 1A. I'm Jen White. Most Americans use an extraordinary amount of electricity without thinking much about it. You may have several chargers plugged in for your phone, laptop, and other electronics right now. In your kitchen, appliances like your fridge, microwave, and oven also require electricity. When you switch on the lights, you expect them to come on, and for the most part, everything works as we want it to. But the more things we plug into the country's power grid, the more strained it becomes. Demand for electricity in the U.S. is steadily rising for the first time in more than a decade, and our power grid isn't built to handle it. The U.S. and Israel's war with Iran has also thrust the world into the largest energy crisis in history because of blockades in the Strait of Hormuz, which is a channel for a fifth of the world's oil and natural gas. Now, there is a bright spot for those concerned about the climate crisis. Last year marked the first time since 1919 that renewable energy produced more of the world's electricity than coal. That includes solar, wind, nuclear, hydro, and geothermal energy. Clean energy also met all new global energy demand growth. That's according to a recent report from Ember Energy, an independent global energy think tank focused on the transition to clean energy. What's at risk if the power grid can't keep up with our growing energy demands in the U.S.? And what role is clean energy playing in meeting those demands, especially as the war in Iran highlights the uncertainty of relying on oil and gas? Joining us now is Robinson Meyer. He's the founding executive editor at Heat Map News. Robinson, it's great to have you back.
20: It's great to be here. Thanks so much.
19: Also with us is Ben King. He's the director of energy and climate practices at Rhodium Group. That's an independent research provider. Ben, welcome to the program.
21: Thanks, Jen. Happy to be here.
19: And we want to hear from you, too. How much electricity do you think you use in a month? And have you noticed an uptick in your electric bill recently? If you work in the energy sector, what concerns do you have about the state of the country's power grid? Email us at 1A@WAMU.org. So, Ben, let's just start with the basics. What is the power grid and how does it work in the U.S.?
21: Sure. The power grid is what the National Academy of Engineering called the greatest engineering achievement of the 20th century. It's the wires that connect the big power plants that you see along the highway and the solar farms, the wind farms that you see dotted across the U.S. To the homes and businesses. So it's all the big wires that get from those power plants. It's the substations that change voltages on on the currents and get it down to what we can use in our homes and businesses. So it's this big sprawling machine, really an incredible piece of engineering.
19: Now, Robinson, you argue that the power grid as it is not prepared to support the amount of electricity we're using and will likely use in the future. Why not?
20: Well, because as Ben said, it's the power grid was built over 100 years ago, and it is a fantastic machine. I think the scale and size of it is really mind-boggling, as Ben hinted at. You know, the whole we know the power grid, for instance, you know, electricity oscillates on it at 60 hertz per set. At 60 hertz, what's so crazy is that the whole system works on the same 60 hertz. So you imagine all the thermal power plants, all the machinery hooked up to that those power plants, it's all rotating at the same 60 hertz across, the eastern half of the country, the western half of the country, and Texas, which are our three big grids. To actually answer your question, though, the power grid is basically divided up into three categories. There's generation, which is what makes the power. There's transmission, which moves the power over long distances, and ultimately to substations. And there's the distribution system, which gets the power from substations to end users, homes and businesses. When we look at the future, we know we're going to need a lot more electricity, and that implies a lot more generation resources. We also know we could use a lot more transmission because renewable electricity especially, but frankly, all forms of electricity kind of work better when you can knit different parts of the grid together. And we know we'll need to probably update large parts of the distribution system because in some cases, and in fact, in much of the country, the distribution system is quite old. We built it 60 years ago and it kind of paid it off, but now it needs to be refreshed. And also because there's new technology that could allow us to use electricity in a more flexible and robust way if we had more up-to-date machinery. And so all of those things are kind of coming together and creating this moment where the power grid is going to need big upgrades across a number of different systems. At this moment, we also know we need a lot more electricity.
19: Well, Ben, what is driving this growing demand for electricity in the U.S.?
21: Today, the biggest driver of this growing demand is coming from something that I think has been on the top of a lot of people's minds, which is data centers. The largest single contributor over the past couple of years to growth on the grid is coming from data centers as they seek to plug in really connect to the power that they need. There's also a growing amount of electricity-intensive manufacturing in this country. So, you know, we've seen a pretty substantial build-out of things like battery manufacturing facilities, solar panel factories, things like that. Those are also pretty electricity intensive, so they take a lot of electricity to run. But really, far and away, the driver as of today is the need to power the data centers that are trying to come online.
19: Well, I want to talk more about data centers in a moment, but we got this question from Javier, who says, I wanted to ask your panelists a question about power infrastructure. I used to work in power generator repair and was told by some of the owners that climate change was shortening the time available for generators to be pulled offline and inspected and repaired. How is the maintenance, frequency, and quality of the current generators being impacted by the increased demand for power? Ben?
21: That's a great question. And I don't have a solid answer on that, but I'll just say, we are seeing the grid being taxed by climate change more broadly. And I think some of the work that Rob did here points to this, but, we see, for instance, the need to recover from increasing numbers of climate-driven disasters like hurricanes that have hit the southeast, as well as seismic events like earthquakes out west, as driving some of the need to be making these improvements to the grid. And then, you do see, just from a grid operation standpoint, you do see, particularly in hotter weather, both reduced output from thermal generators. So those gas and coal plants can't run quite as much, and also reduced ability to transmit power through the electricity lines that Rob was talking about when it gets hotter outside.
19: Rob, anything to add around this question of maintenance frequency and the quality of the current generators and how they're being affected by our increased pull on the grid?
20: No, I got to be honest. Incredible question. I mean, I think what Ben said, and I don't know the answer in terms of on a kind of maintenance basis. I guess what I'd say is kind of two things. First of all, of course, if you run this equipment more, you're going to run it. It will need to be serviced more. And Ben mentioned the role the data centers are playing on the grid, and data centers are playing an enormously intensive role in driving a power demand. He will have more up-to-date information than I will. The last time I checked, data centers, while they are the plurality of electricity, of coming electricity demand, are not the majority of it. There's lots of different reasons that electricity demand is going up, and they include manufacturing, as he said. It's also that it's getting hotter in the summer, and that's driving up demand for air conditioning. And when you have, when you just need to run equipment more, of course, it wears out sooner. There's also a whole other dynamic that we're not getting into, but I think I've hinted at, which is that the power lines themselves, especially in the distribution system, can get worn out or carry less power when it's hotter outside. And I can see that driving up maintenance timelines as well. This is a perennial problem in the Northeast Corridor, where especially in New Jersey, the old power lines, the power, the trains that the pantograph connects to actually sag too much in the heat, and they can stop train traffic across the entire Northeast Corridor.
2: Well, I think Javier may have given you a future reporting project for Heat Map News. What would building out the power grid to accommodate this growing electrical demand look like, Robinson? What all needs to be built?
20: Yeah, totally. I just want to add something to all of this, too, and say that right now the biggest driver is data centers. And data centers, I think, are driving up electricity more than we maybe expected a few years ago during this period. But we always knew we were going to return to a period where electricity demand was increasing. And that's because, you know, I think listeners may have a variety of opinions about data centers. But I think we knew that manufacturing was going to happen here. And we expected manufacturing. And as Ben said, that's driving up electricity demand. Electric vehicles, we always knew would become a major driver of electricity demand. And over the next, you know, 10 to 15 years, we expect them to keep driving up demand to the point where they'll become the largest driver of residential electricity demand by the middle of the century.
2: And so when we talk about the power grid briefly, what do we need to build out right now?
20: Yeah, totally. Exactly. So what we need to build out are a few things. First of all, we just need more generation. And I think that largely will take the form of that can largely take the form of renewables. That's solar and wind. Of course, the current administration has imposed a de facto pause or ban on building those resources. I also think we should look into other kinds of generation resources. We also need to update substations, and we need to update the distribution infrastructure in a lot of different parts of the country. So that's the actual poles and wires that goes to people's homes.
2: We'll talk more about the U.S. power grid later with Robinson Meyer from Heat Map News and energy expert Ben King. Coming up, we step back to discuss what the clean energy transition looks like around the world and how the war in the Middle East could accelerate that shift. We're also hearing from you. KD Emails was just talking to an electrician I hired to do some work on a house that my father renovated back in the 1960s. I essentially have to double the amount of electrical power to the tune of about $10,000 to my house, because when the old lines were put in, there were no computers, no electric stoves, no massive TVs, no dishwashers, no massive refrigerators. As much as the new appliances are more energy efficient, there are also more of them. Add your voice to the conversation, 1A at WAMU.org.

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2: This is 1A. I'm Jen White. We're discussing the U.S. power grid, why it's struggling to keep up with our growing demand for electricity, and how clean energy is stepping up to meet these demands at home and around the world. We're here with Robinson Meyer. He's the founding executive editor at Heat Map News. Also with us is Ben King. He's the director of energy and climate practices at Rhodium Group. That's an independent research provider. We're also hearing from you.
3: My name is Pete. I live in Connecticut. My electricity bill has gone up significantly. My usage is minimized to as low as I can possibly get it to go. Refrigerator, LED lights, et cetera, et cetera. The bill is doubled by add-on fees.
2: Pete, thanks for that message. We want to hear from you. How much electricity do you use? And have you noticed an uptick in your electric bill because of your use? If you work in the energy sector, what concerns do you have about the state of the country's power grid? Email us at 1A at WAMU.org. Let's bring a new voice to the conversation for a global perspective. Akshad Rati is a senior climate reporter for Bloomberg News. He also hosts Bloomberg Green's climate podcast, Zero. Akshad, welcome to the program.
4: Hey, it's nice to be here.
2: So the U.S. and Israel's war with Iran has thrust the world into an unprecedented energy crisis. Nearly 40 countries have taken emergency action to try to deal with the soaring oil and gas prices. That includes countries like Laos, which shortened its school week to 3 days. But how are countries globally reacting to this crisis, especially those hit hardest?
4: So we know energy crises are sort of things that happen on a frequent basis. The boom and bust cycle is a feature of the fossil fuel market. You'll get oil prices going up. There'll be lots of investments going into building more oil fields, and then suddenly there'll be a collapse. So over the years of these boom and bust cycles, governments have developed a playbook for how they can respond. Rich countries are able to cut fuel taxes. Here in Europe, for example, fuel is taxed. And so if you want to keep the price at the pump the same, you just cut the tax and the government gets less revenue, but the consumer is paying the same amount. But poorer countries don't have that kind of buffer. And so, as you pointed out, there are countries like Laos, but also Thailand, Philippines, who are encouraging people to work from home so that you're not traveling as much, you're not burning as much fuel. There are other types of conservation measures, especially as summer is starting to kick off in the tropical area in the northern hemisphere, to try and keep the air conditioner temperature higher, so 25 degrees Celsius, 90 Fahrenheit. Those are short-term measures that you can do right now, but as the guest earlier was speaking about, there is now an additional lever that governments can pull, which wasn't available in the crises of the 70s, 80s, or even 90s, which is trying to deploy lots and lots of renewables quickly. You can get a utility scale solar plant now up and running in as little as 2 months in some places, and try and electrify as much of the consumption of energy as possible, because those electric devices are just much more efficient. For the same unit of energy, your electric vehicle is going 3 times the distance of a gasoline car. The heat pump is producing 3 times the amount of heating or cooling for every unit of electricity compared to a gas boiler or an oil furnace. And we are seeing governments, both rich and poor, press those levers as well.
2: So do you think these are levers that they will leave in the on position permanently, or are these short-term responses?
4: Well, these are policy changes that do have larger impact. So let's take an example of what we can look at in the past, very recent past, which is the gas power crisis that we had here in Europe after Russia attacked Ukraine. A lot of the gas that Europe consumed came via these pipelines from Russia. And as soon as the war started, those pipelines were either shut and there was a gas shortage, which caused Europe to really struggle and pay whatever it could to try and get liquefied LNG, liquefied natural gas from places like the US or from Qatar at extremely high prices. The power prices at that time were 5-10 times the normal power prices and remained elevated for months altogether. This time around, with the Strait of Hormuz closed because of this war, even under a ceasefire, about 20% of the world's gas supply is stuck in the Strait of Hormuz. There's 20% of liquefied natural gas supply. And yet, power prices haven't jumped as much in Europe. And partly that is because of the steps that the governments took at that time to speed up the deployment of renewables and to build out the grid in that period, which is one of the key reasons why power prices haven't gone up. So countries, especially fossil fuel importing countries, are going to look at what happened in Europe and then, I assume, stay on that lever for much longer, because policy changes once made take a little while to reverse.
2: Robinson, I'd love to hear your thoughts as well on whether this moment could actually accelerate the global transition to clean energy.
5: I think it is accelerating the global transition to clean energy. I think, as Akshat's been talking about, I mean, I think what makes this moment so different is that there is an alternative energy system that countries can turn to that is not based on oil or natural gas. And I think we're seeing this particularly in the transportation sector. And I think we're seeing this particularly with Chinese EVs. And so across Southeast Asia, what countries have the most limited access to, you know, most of the oil that actually physically came out of the Strait of Hormuz has gone physically to Southeast Asian and Asian countries. And what that means is that those countries are the locus of the shortages right now. And so while we might be seeing, you know, elevated gasoline prices in the United States, they're nothing like the actual physical shortages that are occurring in Asia. And to some degree, there's a great sucking of gasoline and oil all around the world as it tries to go to these Asian markets that right now aren't being supplied by their usual suppliers, you know, be it Kuwait or the UAE or Iran itself. What we're seeing is that many in those countries, sales of Chinese-made electric vehicles are surging. And that is because if you have a Chinese EV or if you have a cheap EV, which right now are largely made by Chinese companies, then you don't need gas.

0: you know, those cars that were purchased over the past, you know, 6 weeks or 8 weeks will stay on the road, and people will factor these price surges that they're seeing into their long-term buying behavior.
1: Well, actually, I think, as we mentioned before, it's important to note a new report from Ember Energy released last month found that 2025 was the first year since 1919 that renewable energy produced more of the world's electricity than coal. So clean energy also met all new global energy demand growth. So this is a major point in history. Help us understand the significance of this moment.
2: It certainly is. When we have statistics like the fact that there has been never any type of energy technology that has declined in price as fast and as much as solar power has done in the last three decades, it tells you that it is enabling countries to do things that they've not been able to do in the past. And the fact that we are now starting to see a point where not just every additional unit of electricity consumed is being added by renewables, but it's just starting to displace coal, which has been the primary and the majority source of electricity generation for the last 4 to 5 decades, is a huge signal. And to Robinson's point, it is true that we don't know whether consumer choices of electric vehicles or rooftop solar will stick around, because, you know, there is a sticker price to these clean energy technologies that tends to be still higher. Even with a cheap Chinese electric car, you know, if you're buying in India, for example, a gasoline car, it is still a more expensive option. And so will those consumer choices stick around on their own is a question. But the point about policy changes, ones that governments make, are the ones that will have much longer term impact. So I'm reporting on Philippines at the moment, and we saw within the first 2 weeks of the war starting, the government made a series of changes to policy that are starting to show up as a result. So it launched a program that would provide loans to individuals to install rooftop solar. We spoke to a person who has that rooftop solar installed as of April 15th, and he only chose it because he knew that the war is going to cause electricity prices to shoot up. They introduced another loan program at the end of April to try and get people to buy electric cars. And they, on the side with their utility, announced speeding up of all the utility-scale solar plants that were in planning and in construction right now to try and bring them online very quickly. So these kinds of changes, you know, from a country like Philippines, where, you know, people can't really afford to make lots of subsidies to enable people to buy these technologies, loan programs, these policy changes, they can stick around.
1: We're speaking to Bloomberg climate reporter Akshat Rathi, also with us energy expert Ben King and Robinson Meyer from Heatmap News. Melissa emails, my pet peeve for power consumption are the ambient lights attached to every single appliance I own. My microwave, my toaster, my Wi-Fi router, my television, my cable box, my stove, even my refrigerator has a little clock or a lighted button that stays on all the time, and I know it uses energy. Even my chargers and power strips have a little light on them. It's nuts. Each one individually probably doesn't use much power at all, but I just walked around my house and I counted 13 of these ambient lights on right now. It's little things like that that add up. Well, we want to hear from you. If you've noticed an increase in your electrical bill month over month, tell us about it and what you think is causing it. Email us at 1A@WAMU.org. I'm Jen White. You're listening to 1A. We got this question from Tom, who asks, how is renewable energy integrated into the power grid? Ben, what can you tell us?
3: Well, one big way that renewable energy is integrated into the power grid that's been growing really rapidly over the past couple of years is through the use of battery storage. So, you know, famously, the wind doesn't always blow, the sun doesn't always shine. And so one way to take some of those electrons that come during those periods of abundance and make them available when those resources are less available is through the use of battery storage that lets you shift. And that's been, battery storage had a record year on the U.S. grid in 2025 with installations seeing the highest level ever. There's lots of other ways as well, including building the transmission lines that connect different parts of the country.

0: together so that when it's windy in one place but not in another, you can sort of get that power from one place to another. And importantly, there's ways that the demand for that electricity can also be shaped so that it more better sort of like matches the profiles of the wind and solar generation that's happening.
1: And how is the demand shaped?
0: Yeah. Great question. So, there's been a lot of conversation in energy circles around this in the data center world, where there's this idea that with a little bit of load flexibility, with data centers sort of turning down or shifting to behind the meter sources of generation during those most.
1: Wait, what does behind the meter generation mean?
0: Great question. No, sorry, I forgot we're not in energy nerdland here, Jen. So instead of drawing from the grid itself, using something like a backup generator for a couple hours a year during those periods when the demand is highest on the grid, usually these are the peakiest summer days, those when everybody's trying to crank their AC up because it's just, way too hot outside. If you're able to take a little bit of stress off the grid during those periods by having these data centers or, frankly, other major sources of electricity demand as well. So think factories, think battery factories and things like that. You're able to shape that demand a little bit to better align with the availability of the wind and solar on the grid.
1: Well, we got this email from Rodney who says, this is a cart before the horse situation with energy. I'm not sure why regulators are not tapering some of the growth until the grids have caught up with the demand. I keep hearing about AI centers being built more than I'm hearing about actual infrastructure, but more and more people are entrenched in private property, so the days of eminent domain are gone compared to back in the 1950s when they did the highway system. Robinson, what do you think about that?
2: Well, I think the comparison to the highway system is interesting. I recently wrote a piece for the New York Times about the grid and the kind of challenge it faces. And one of the recommendations I make in that piece is that we treat the grid more like the highway system. And right now, the grid is three different kind of mostly disconnected regional entities across the U.S., the East, the West, and Texas. And I propose in that piece that we basically, as well as making it easier to build private transmission lines, undertake a project as a country to build a national grid, or at least a kind of national transmission backbone that connects places that have abundant and low-cost power with the places that need it. And I think that also connects the rural and exurban places that are struggling with data center buildouts right now to the places that maybe have more ample electricity. This is something that China has done. It's built these enormous high-voltage power lines across the country. And because of that, it's able to enjoy very low electricity prices, including in part because it's also built out massive renewable projects in its interior. In terms of the kind of broader question here, I mean, I think one of the interesting challenges with the grid is indeed that you have this time lag. People want to bring on data centers, or they want to bring on large sources of demand. People also want to bring on large sources of supply, but maybe the two don't always equal out. This is why we have, electricity markets in lots of the country, and that kind of helps match up supply and demand. I think one thing that we could be doing to make all of this easier, and it would take action from Congress, is that, Akshat was mentioning many countries are making it easier to build solar or wind. We should do the same here, and Congress should pass a permitting reform bill this year in order to make us speed up our own power construction timelines.
1: We're speaking to Robinson Meyer from Heat Map News, energy expert Ben King, and Bloomberg climate reporter Akshat Rathi. We're also hearing from you. Eddie writes, our power grid is amazing. I worked on it at several points in my engineering career. The people who quietly make it go are amazing, dedicated people up all night to keep us comfortable. 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Well, we want to hear from you, too. Have you noticed an uptick in your electric bill? If you work in the energy sector, what concerns do you have about the state of the country's power grid? Email us at 1A@WAMU.org. We'll be right back.

0: decades.
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4: Back to our conversation in a moment, but first a word about what's coming up tomorrow. It's a trend you might have seen in your local news headlines. A city council passes a new ordinance on civil rights or immigration policy, or voters approve a higher minimum wage. And then the state legislature passes a law blocking the new policy. It's called state preemption, and while it's not new, it's become a common, highly partisan fight between legislatures and local governments, especially when they're controlled by different political parties. We'll talk about state preemption, and we want to hear from you. If your state and local government have butted heads, what was the issue at hand? Maybe minimum wage, LGBTQ rights, immigration enforcement, or climate change. What did that fight mean for how your local government could function? Did it affect you? Leave us a voicemail at 855-236-1A1A. What kinds of policies do you think cities and towns should be able to decide for themselves? Call us at 855-236-1212 or leave a message with our app, 1A Vox Pop, and we'll hear your thoughts tomorrow. Now back to the growing demand for electricity, the transition to clean energy, and how the war in Iran could accelerate that shift. We're here with Robinson Meyer. He's the founding executive editor at Heat Map News. Also with us, Ben King. He's the director of energy and climate practices at Rhodium Group, an independent research provider, and Akshat Rati, a senior climate reporter for Bloomberg News. He also hosts the Bloomberg Greens climate podcast, Zero. We're getting lots of questions from you, but actually, before we move on, I want to just make sure we touch on something connected to the rise in use of solar energy, and it's batteries. Batteries have made it so solar power can be used at night as well as during the day. And the rise in renewables, like wind and solar power, have also increased the demand for critical metals. So we're talking about things like cobalt, nickel, and lithium materials needed to make solar panels. So meeting this growing demand can mean really intensive mining operations, and we're seeing that in countries like Chile, the Democratic Republic of Congo, and China. So while the transition to clean energy is often discussed as being solely positive, what are some of the costs, especially for countries at the center of these mining operations?
5: It's a very good question. I think it's worth remembering, and, you know, as climate reporters and experts, Ben and Robinson would agree, that people aren't saying that, you know, a transition to clean energy is all very good and there are no trade-offs here. Almost every technology that is being brought online has a trade-off. If we are trying to tackle, you know, carbon emissions and we are having to use batteries, well, you're right. You will have to start to use a lot more metals coming from sometimes really difficult places like the Democratic Republic of Congo. one thing to note over here is that the total volume of metals that would be consumed in the process of meeting all the climate goals that the world has set is a tiny fraction of the total amount of mining that is done, because most of the mining that is done today is to try and extract fossil fuels. And if you get to a point where you're not burning fossil fuels, you're burning very small amounts of fossil fuel, the total amount of extracted stuff from the earth will be drastically small. But the question still remains, beyond the environmental footprint of these metals, there are other types of impacts that come through. Processing these metals requires a lot of water. If that water is not dealt with properly, then that can end up in toxic landfills and toxic waste sites that are growing in number around the world. And we do have solutions to those problems. So one thing that countries like the US and Europe have been thinking about is how to figure out a critical mineral supply chain that is free of China, because that's the place that is currently responsible for the vast majority of processing of these metals, if not for the mining of the metals, and how can they have those industries more domestically oriented. These are places we also know have much higher, stricter environmental regulations, so the handling of the waste will be done properly, and they have higher human rights regulations, so they will ensure that places like Congo aren't part of the supply chain if they're coming from known human rights problem areas. These are the places where we need investments. Governments are starting to make those investments. In the U.S. specifically, under this Trump administration, as much as they are, trying to put a lid on clean energy, they're also trying to create companies, and even the government is buying stakes in rare earth metals companies to try and bring some of those production and processing in the U.S. We haven't yet seen it work at scale, but governments are aware of these challenges, and it is important that these challenges are talked about, because all technological solutions will come with trade-offs, and we need to be careful about the trade-offs we make.
4: Well, we have so many questions coming in. I want to get to as many as possible in the time we have left. Patricia asks, when we talk about the power grid, is this one grid or many throughout the country? So, Robinson, the U.S. doesn't have one single national grid, but several regional ones. So how does that complicate this discussion we're having right now?
0: I think that if you wanted to design a policy area that was tough for ordinary Americans to understand and follow, it would be the power grid. I think the power grid's so distinctive because there are people, I would put myself in this category, who think about the power grid most of the day. I mean, at this point, I'm a climate and energy reporter, but I think about electricity a lot recently. Even people who I talk to who are relatively advanced in electricity policy formation still feel like they have so much to learn about this system. And that's because how it's organized in the U.S. is a result of history, and as a result, it is so Byzantine. So we have more than 2,000, let's just start kind of at your home. Most people's electricity comes from their local utility. That's who they pay the bill to. And there's more than 2,000 of those across the country. That is ultimately the entity that is responsible for getting electricity from the substation to your door. However, once you go a level above that, then in a lot of the country, in the Mid-Atlantic, New York, New England, California, parts of the Midwest, and Texas, electricity is probably bought and sold and managed at a regional level by an electricity market. And these are entities, sometimes they are run by the utilities, which is not good, but these are entities that kind of manage a lot of different companies. They set the rules of an electricity market, and then different companies kind of buy and sell power within that market. You have independent power producers, you have companies buying power. In the Southeast, we have more integrated monopoly companies. And so the organization that you pay to receive power at your local utility probably also manages a very large swath of the grid across a state. And so this is like a Southern company or a Duke. These organizations both own the power lines that go to your door and also the power plants. When you go to the highest level, we basically have three different power grids in the continental United States. There's the Eastern Interconnection that goes to the roughly kind of Oklahoma, Kansas. The border is very jagged. There's the Western interconnection that covers all the West, and then there's Texas, mm-hmm. which basically has its own grid.
4: Well, that takes us to these next questions we got. Stephen writes, can your guests talk about the pros and cons of shifting the U.S. grid system to more segments that are smaller and a larger number of smaller suppliers? And that echoes what Tess emails. I'd like to hear your guests talk about deployment of microgrids in cities or regions and the pros and cons of that strategy to offset pressure on our three large U.S. parts of the grid. What actually is a microgrid and what role can it play in parts of the U.S.? Ben, I'll come to you on that.
6: Sure. So a microgrid is just sort of a connection of different resources, often going back to the term that we talked about before, that are behind the meter, right, that aren't connected directly, but that are just sort of like loosely connected to the grid. So think about a solar panel, a battery, you've got an EV charger, you know, that's an example of even like the smallest type of microgrid, which is a home. As you expand these grids out to the next scale up, you can bring in more generating resources, and that provides some community resilience, particularly in the face of natural disasters. So if you've got, you know, some sort of generating mechanism like a solar panel and some sort of energy storage, you can ride through a period where the grid goes dark because, you know, a hurricane comes through and blows down the power lines or something like that, right? So there's a lot of advantages that come from these microgrids, particularly when you look at this sort of like community resilience perspective. And they can help, you know, Rob talked about sort of these like 2,000 individual utilities, not to complicate things further, but even below the individual utilities, when you look at the individual sort of distribution lines that go to your homes, on these circuits, on these feeders, there are ways that microgrid type resources can help meet some of the challenges that are happening at that level as well. So lots of advantages across the board.
4: Rob, really briefly, are there policy barriers to building out a system that relies more on these microgrids?
0: I would say that there's kind of two ways to think about this. I think that there's a lot of resiliency benefits to building out microgrids. And there are sometimes barriers. Sometimes utilities don't like doing that because it kind of adds cost to the system. I will say, when we think about the national electricity system as a whole, basically the story of the whole national electricity system is one of greater integration. And the countries with the cheapest and most reliable electricity tend to be the most integrated. And so there's a lot of benefits to like having microgrids that allow places to disconnect from the grid when there's a blackout, say. But generally, we're going to achieve the most system resilience and the lowest electricity costs if we actually knit more different parts of the grid together.
4: We're speaking to Robinson Meyer from Heat Map News, energy expert Ben King, and Bloomberg climate reporter Akshat Rati. I'm Jen White. You're listening to 1A. Just over two decades ago, lighting accounted for the single largest use of electricity in American homes. By 2018, energy-efficient light bulbs made lighting the sixth largest use, so quite a reduction there. Actually, where else are we seeing this kind of innovation today that could make energy-intensive technology more efficient, thus putting less strain on our power grid?
5: It's a very good question. And, you know, we're talking about these energy crises. It's worth reminding people that one of the biggest drivers of energy efficiency came from an energy shock, the 1973 oil shock that the U.S. and Europe particularly suffered the most, is where a lot of the policies to try and make energy use efficient was put in place. And some of that ended up in making electrical devices much more efficient. So, you know, it's not just that lighting has become more efficient. It's also true that electronics have become a lot more efficient. You know, a TV that was used in the 2000s or even in the 2010s consumes, you know, in the order of 10 to 50% more electricity than a TV consumes today. So all types of electronics are seeing it. We are also seeing efficiency gains through just changing the type of device we use. So I talked a little bit about how electric vehicles are just much more efficient at converting energy into motion. So one unit of energy in an electric car is taking you three or four times the distance compared to an equivalent gasoline car. Similar thing is happening with the efficiency gains that come from heat pumps. These are, instead of, you know, as a, in a natural gas furnace or an oil furnace, instead of just burning the fuel and producing whatever heat the fuel burns.
4: Okay, I think we lost Akshat's line there. We'll work on getting him back. We're still getting so many questions from you. Rodrigo emails, I completely agree that the power grid is an amazing invention and needs to be preserved. What I find makes no sense, though, is that my local utility, Pepco, charges me more if I want to use solar power, whereas if I install solar panels on my roof, I get free energy for decades to come. The more people who install these panels and essentially disconnect from the grid, the worse it is for the grid as a whole. These incentives are completely inverted, as we should all be trying to use green energy on the grid. Rob, your thoughts?
0: Totally. So the reason that there's such generous rooftop solar, I believe the listener is in Washington, D.C., and Washington, D.C. has very, very generous policies for rooftop solar, because that's a decision that the D.C. Council made. While Pepco, I think, is trying to manage basically different ways of how it gets its power. And I believe if they're paying more for solar electricity, that's probably because they're buying it from someone else in the electricity market that is in the mid-Atlantic. I do agree with the caller that ultimately what would be cheapest for the most number of people, including for renters, for people who don't own their home, for people who can't install things, for apartment building dwellers, for condo owners, is for us to move to a system where we have more utility scale solar, which is cheaper to build in the United States. It's not cheaper everywhere in the world, but in the U.S., because permitting rules, it tends to be more expensive to build as compared to rooftop solar. And so eventually, I actually do think we want to get to a system where we have a lot of utility scale solar. That being said, rooftop solar is great too. We just want to make sure that it fits into the grid and makes sense.
4: Well, we got this from Melinda, who asks, I read some time ago that approximately 30% of generated electricity is lost to resistance as it is transmitted. Is a more distributed system of generation being considered to reduce these losses? Ben, briefly?
6: Well, there's two ways that there are losses on the power grid. I don't think it's quite as high as 30% necessarily across transmission and distribution, but it is a meaningful number that gets lost as you're trying to transmit. The other place that energy gets lost, though, is in thermal power plants, so coal plants, gas plants. And we lose a heck of a lot of the energy that we put into those plants to losses. So those things get really hot. That hot air effectively is going up into the atmosphere. And that's a lot of wasted energy. That's not the case when you look at things like wind and solar, where there aren't those thermal losses. So back to Akshat's point about the broader efficiency of some of these new technologies.
4: Well, we got this from Paul, who writes, I live in Jackson, Missouri, that manages its own electric delivery system. Our city had done a study to determine electrical needs for the future. That study recommended a 6% annual increase in our rates for the next 5 years. That's a 30% increase. My concern is obviously for those who will not be able to manage that cost. And just a brief sentence, whether it's policy or the cost for American consumers, what are you watching in the energy space in the months and years ahead? Rob, briefly?
0: I am watching to see whether Congress passes permitting reform this year. I think that's the most important national policy we could get in the near term, and I think it would eventually lower costs for people.
4: Akshat, what about for you?
5: Well, 33 countries set a record for how much they imported solar panels and batteries from China in the month of March. And I'm going to see whether this kind of record level of imports of these electrotechnologies will continue through the year.
4: Ben, I'll give you the last word.
6: We set a record on clean installations on the grid in 2025 here in the U.S. Let's see if that persists in 2026.
4: That's Ben King, the Director of the Energy and Climate Practices at Rhodium Group, Robinson Meyer, Founding Executive Editor at Heat Map News, and Akshat Rati. He's a Senior Climate Reporter for Bloomberg News. Thanks to you all. Today's producer was Haley Blassingame. This program comes to you from WAMU, part of American University in Washington, distributed by NPR. I'm Jen White. Thanks for listening, and we'll talk again tomorrow. This is 1A.

0: 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And from the estate of Joan B. Kroc, whose bequest serves as an enduring investment in the future of public radio and seeks to help NPR be the model for high-quality journalism in the 21st century. 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
1: And a self-proclaimed original trad wife from WAMU and NPR in Washington, this is 1A. Jen White. Today, why Martha Stewart has long been synonymous with a certain type of American entertaining, lifestyle, and aspiration. In her 102nd book, The Martha Way, she shares what she's learned from a long career about turning everyday routines into meaningful rituals in and out of the home. We'll ask her questions to Martha. But first, we hear from Felder Rushing, a horticulturalist and the host of The Gestalt Gardener on Mississippi Public Broadcasting. He's here to answer all your spring gardening questions. That's after this news.
3: Live from NPR News in Washington, I'm Corva Coleman. Secretary of Defense Pete Hegseth says the U.S. effort to open the Strait of Hormuz is a separate operation that does not affect the ceasefire with Iran. NPR's Quill Lawrence reports.
4: At a news briefing, Hegseth said U.S. forces have opened a safe passage for tankers through the strait. He said the Iranian boats that have attacked ships there and the U.S. destruction of those boats doesn't cross the threshold of restarting major combat operations and don't mean an end to the ceasefire, which might trigger a need for congressional approval to continue the war. Hegseth said the U.S. mission to protect a free shipping lane was temporary and other countries should take over.
5: We hope South Korea would step up, just like we hope Japan would step up, just like we hope Australia would step up, just like we hope Europe steps up. But we're not waiting for them to do so. We're looking to set the conditions to hand to them.
4: Iran's state broadcaster claimed that its control of the strait has, quote, intensified. Quill Lawrence, NPR News.
3: The United Arab Emirates says it is defending against a new set of Iranian missiles and drones. This follows yesterday's barrage into the UAE. The Emirati government said three people were wounded yesterday in a drone strike on an oil facility. Ukrainian President Volodymyr Zelensky says Ukraine fired missiles deep into Russian territory last night. This comes as Ukraine also declares a temporary ceasefire starting tomorrow through Saturday. It comes ahead of Russia's celebration marking the end of World War II. NPR's Joanna Kikissis reports Russia also declared a temporary truce.
6: Writing on social media, Ukrainian President Volodymyr Zelensky said his proposed truce would start on midnight May 6th, a couple of days before the one offered by the Kremlin. Speaking in the Armenian capital, Yerevan, on Monday, Zelensky said Russian leaders are not including military equipment in the upcoming Victory Day parade in Moscow.
7: They fear drones may buzz over Red Square. This is telling.
6: Previous attempts at temporary ceasefires have failed, with Russia and Ukraine accusing each other of violations. Joanna Kakissis, NPR News.
3: For now, the abortion pill mifepristone can still be prescribed online and sent through the mail. That's after a temporary order from the Supreme Court. The state of Louisiana is suing, arguing that access to the medication should be restricted. Louisiana severely limits abortion, and it wants to stop residents from obtaining abortion medication from out-of-state providers. KFF Health News correspondent Julie Rovner says the issue could have political effects.
8: Anti-abortion groups have been increasingly vocal about their frustration that the president hasn't done more to limit, if not outlaw, the abortion pill. And the telehealth option has basically allowed women to get around most state bans in the 20 states that now have them.
3: Julie Rovner reporting. You're listening to NPR News. The U.S. Secret Service says its officers in Washington, D.C. shot a man near the Washington Monument yesterday. That's not far from the White House. The Secret Service says the man opened fire first and officers returned fire. A teenage boy bystander was wounded. So was the suspect. The country's watchdog group for the electrical grid has issued its highest level of warning. NPR's Rebecca Hersher reports the warning focuses on AI data centers.
9: The warning comes from the North American Electric Reliability Corporation, a nonprofit that tracks the reliability and security of the continent's electrical grid. It says that electricity demand from data centers could overload the electrical grid. Data centers are the engines that power artificial intelligence tools as well as cryptocurrency mining. They use a lot of electricity, and their demands on the electrical grid change second by second. The warning notes that such rapid oscillations can overload the grid, causing blackouts. The group is asking grid operators and utilities to share information about data center effects to inform future federal rules on the topic. Rebecca Hersher, NPR News.
3: The Met Gala was held last night. It's the annual splashy fundraiser for the Metropolitan Museum of Art's Costume Institute in New York City. It raised millions of dollars. It's also a high point for fashion. One of the people making a debut included the model and musician from Antigua, Ariana Rose Phillips. She's the first wheelchair user to appear on the huge Met carpet. This is NPR.
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1: This is 1A. I'm Jen White. 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Well, even if you've never considered digging in the dirt before, now may be a good time to start. With high, unpredictable food prices, planting fruits and vegetables might stretch your food budget a little further. And if you're feeling stressed, gardening and exposure to plants are linked to mental health benefits. Whether you have a concrete stoop, a vast yard, or even just a window, you can make the most out of your environment and add some greenery. We always get so many of your questions about how to get and maintain the garden of your dreams when we dig into this topic, and we want your questions.
11: question a day. That's 1A@WAMU.org. Joining us to tackle your thorniest garden conundrums is Felder Rushing. He's a horticulturalist and the host of the Gestalt Gardener on Mississippi Public Broadcasting. He's also written over 30 gardening books. Felder, it's always great to have you. Welcome back.
12: Thank you, Jan. Good to talk to you again.
11: So there may be those of us, and I may be speaking for myself, who don't think we have green thumbs. Maybe we're just new to gardening. I'd love to first hear you talk about what you call slow gardening, because it sounds like a good way to make this feel a little less intimidating.
12: Yeah, it really is, Jen. I mean, you know, gardening and horticulture are not the same thing. Horticulture is goal-oriented, efficiency goal-oriented. And we love to fill the freezer. We love to have wildflowers. We love to get yard of the month. But sometimes it's just about slowing down and relaxing. You're going to have Martha Stewart coming up talking about making little everyday things meaningful rituals. And that's important to us. As important as it's more the trip, the journey, than the destination itself.
11: Mm. Now, a word came up as we were preparing for this conversation that I thought it was a typo at first, edimental. What is an edimental, and what are the benefits of growing these kinds of plants?
12: Well, elemental is just basically growing things that's really, really pretty to look at. When you're tired of looking at it, you can eat it.
11: So, I mean, examples.
12: You know, so many people think that gardening is about putting things along rows, you know, agriculture type things, or filling a freezer. But elemental is things like, having herbs. Growing basil is in your flower bed, or growing old orange daylilies, which nobody really loves, but they have as much nutrition as broccoli. Mm. It's about mixing fruit trees in with your regular flowering trees. If you're in the South, a fig tree. Up North, you know, using rhubarb is an attractive ornamental plant. You know, so it's more about mixing things up. A kitchen garden is nice, but a lot of people aren't really into big-time gardening, Jen, or they're not as mobile as they used to be. They don't have time, but anybody can have a big pot that you can barely put your arms around on the porch that's got some rosemary, some basil, some oregano, you know, and it's a lettuce even. But growing things that are pretty to look at, and they serve double duty by being edible too.
11: Okay, so last spring, I tried my hand at growing some herbs. I was so excited, Felder. I got a bunch of pots. I planted rosemary, basil, thyme. I think I did a couple of tomato plants. I planted in May. Everything died. I don't know where I went wrong.
12: You're just not a very good gardener. I'm glad I'm here today. I'm here to help you out, Jen.
11: So I don't know if I planted too early. I don't know where I went wrong.
12: Well, it could be, whether you're from Michigan, I'm from Mississippi, I've gardened half the year in England, and they're completely different climates, but we all do the same things. We put stuff in a hole, green side up, a little bit of fertilizer, a little water as needed, and hope for the best. But, you know, a lot of times people start out coddling plants, you know, and keep in mind that rosemary grows, it hangs off of rocks, you know, off the cliffs of the Mediterranean. It doesn't need coddling. And so, you know, a lot of times if you'll mix several different herbs together in one big pot and a little bit of fertilizer and just water them only when they need it, they'll figure things out. But if you baby them, they get resentful.
11: Well, one of the things we're dealing with right now in the D.C. area are these temperature swings. So a day might start off at like 70-something degrees. Overnight, the temperature might drop into the 40s or even the 30s. And so is it too early to plant right now? Should we wait until the temperature stabilizes a bit?
12: You know, up in the Midwest, up in New England, they think of Memorial Day as when you plant your summer gardens. Well, it's Good Friday in the South. You know, so we don't wait till the air feels good. We wait until the soil and the rains have warmed up. A lot of people try to rush things, Jen, and we have, you know, most of us, unless you live in Alaska or, you know, or where it's really, really short season, we have a long time, so there's no rush on it. A lot of people try to jump the gun like there's some honor or award or something. Take your time. Matter of fact, if you've been doing this for a while, Jen, you should already have things like lettuce and broccoli and kale out there that love this kind of weather, and then wait until summer to plant, or you know, late spring to plant other stuff. So ideally, you can have stuff literally growing year-round, even in a big pot. When something peters out or gets harvested or the heat or cold gets it, pull it out and stick something else in that hole for the upcoming season. So, the idea of having a smaller garden, an elemental garden, a slow garden, is to grow things literally all year. I mean, kale will take 0 degrees, and it's a superfood, and it's beautiful. And if you've got kale, you don't have room to plant peppers yet.
13: Okay, so I'm gonna jump to some listener questions now, because I think I know where I went wrong, so I'm going to try again this year. Here's one call we got from one of you.
14: Hi, I'm Robin from Stamford. I have a small terrace that allows me to grow just some potted vegetables. Every year I try to grow tomatoes. Every year it failed. Last year I got 7 cherry tomatoes off of my measly plant. Please advise as to what I should be doing to encourage tomatoes to grow on my patio. I'm desperate for fresh tomatoes in the summer. Thank you.
13: Okay, Felder, a desperate plea for tomatoes this summer. Any advice for Robin?
12: Not really. Tomatoes are they're the quintessential summer vegetable. But for the most part, if you're growing them in containers, it's really easy to over-fertilize. You give them a little bit extra fertilizer because it just doesn't seem like it's enough. And the plants get thrown into vegetative growth. You have a lot of vines, and the flowers fall off. Plus, if it gets really hot, you know, when it hits 90, 95 degrees, tomato flowers just simply fail to, they'll shed. So mostly it's a matter of looking for a patio type, a smaller type of tomato, maybe planting it in a bigger pot where it can share with some basil. I mean, it's an ideal companion because you eat tomatoes and basil together. But if you'll go with the smaller, more compact type plants and give them a little bit of fertilizer. A lot of people don't realize that fertilizer directions are for the maximum they can legally get away with. Plants can do on far less and be healthy. So don't push them too much. Don't keep them too wet. And a lot of times you'll have better success.
13: Here's the one that we got from a member of our text club. I have a container garden on my patio, and I'm wondering about tomatoes and strawberries. Are the hanging upside down planters a gimmick, or do they work? And they're referring here to these planters that allow for vertical gardening. Any insight?
12: Yeah, they're more gimmick than anything. They really are. You know, if you have a bigger pot, let it cascade over the edge of the bigger pot. I'm a firm believer in more plants in bigger pots. The smaller the pot, the more difficult it is to pull it off. I would throw this out, though, as a slow gardener. I love strawberries, but, you know, they take up all that space all year for basically a bag full of sweet water. You know, grow something that's more productive in there. If you're going to grow tomatoes, great. But, you know, peppers have got as much nutrition as oranges, and they produce a lot over in a small space. So, grow the strawberries around the edge as an ornamental plant. And to get a few strawberries, that's just lagniappe. But the main thing is slightly bigger pots, mixing things together, and they'll just do a whole lot better.
13: You know, we got a lot of questions, Felder, about gardening during climate change. One member writes, as average temperatures rise, should I be looking for perennials that thrive in one zone warmer than my current zone? And they're referring there to the plant hardiness zones created by the USDA, which gives an idea of what plants will thrive where.
12: Yeah, well, and keep in mind, I work in from Seattle to Albuquerque to I lived out from Liverpool and Mississippi up in Michigan. And zone means nothing except how cold it's likely to get one day in the wintertime. It doesn't take into account summer heat, all-night humidity, radiated heat from apartment walls. The most important thing about planting for heat is just to choose plants that are more heat resistant. I no longer look to Florida for inspiration for plants. I'm looking at Texas. What do they grow in the Botanic Garden in Albuquerque? Because that'll take hot weather. And again, try not to rush the season. Anyway, the changing zone thing is almost a myth, you know, because in just Mississippi, we have 4 different planting seasons from the coast up to Tennessee. So it's just a matter of shifting when you plant a little bit later or a little bit earlier. to take the weather in consideration. But the zone change is so subtle. We have more issues with longer dry spells or heavier rains and things like that.
13: Any advice about where people can go to stay informed on plants and planting times?
12: One of the things is take advantage of local plant sales. You know, meet some master gardeners, people who garden all the time, or go to local botanic gardens and see what do they plant when. Because they're not going to gamble. They're not going to plant too early or too late. So if you have a local botanic garden or community garden, you know, get to know some of those folks and see how they do it. You know, that's so much more important and informative than going online and see what somebody there says.
13: We're here with Felder Rushing, a horticulturalist and host of the Gestalt Gardener on Mississippi Public Broadcasting. And we want to keep hearing from you, 1A@WAMU.org. Frankie in Virginia writes about the joys of their community garden, saying, not only do I look forward to the fresh produce I reap, but the camaraderie and the common unity garden is so special. We trade veggies, swap ideas, water for each other, and now some even see each other outside the garden. Someone gave me a handful of Japanese turnips that wintered over, so incredibly crisp and good. We still want your questions, 1A@WAMU.org. We'll be right back.

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2: This is 1A. I'm Jen White. We're answering your gardening questions with Felder Rushing. He's a horticulturalist and the host of the Gestalt Gardener on Mississippi Public Broadcasting. He's also written over 30 gardening books. Now, Felder, you mentioned before the break that a lot of people are dealing with drought. We got questions about that. One listener texts, I live in a rental house in New Mexico. We are in a massive drought, so I will be container gardening, very water-wise and native plants. And another writes, what is a good rainwater storage system I can hook up to my gutters, and it's not plastic due to microplastics being an issue? So, Felder, for people who are in drought-prone areas, using stored rainwater can be a good option. What are some tips that you can offer?
3: You know, and keep in mind, Jen, that Mississippi sometimes, I'm in England all summer because it's just too hot in Mississippi. Mm. But in Mississippi, it can go 2.5 months without rain in 105 degrees. So it's not that different from Albuquerque. But I was at the Botanic Garden in Albuquerque last spring, and they larger containers don't need to be watered as often. That's one thing. Using mulches, which will keep the soil from wicking dry in the summertime. It keeps it cooler. Things like drip irrigation, which puts out a little bit of water, for just a few minutes every day or two. You know, these are things that have been done forever. Another thing is to just don't water often. If you water really good, what I do, Jen, is I water twice. I water once. Give it a few minutes to sort of soak in a little bit. Potting soil swells up because water is actually, soil is hydrophobic. So water it once lightly and then come back a few minutes later and water it a second time and it really soaks in. You can go twice as long between waterings if you just water twice a few minutes apart. And again, mulch and drip irrigation.
2: And any guidance about storing rainwater if that's something people want to try to do?
3: Yeah, you know, well, first of all, you have to have rain to store rainwater.
2: Right.
3: But there's so many systems out there, and the microplastic issue is a concern, but it's not a huge concern compared to losing all your plants. You can get a metal trash can and drill a hole near the bottom and, you know, that a faucet will fit in. You know, you can, any of these stock tanks like they use for around farms for water. But the main thing is just hook it up. I can get 300 gallons of water from 1 inch of rain off of my roof. I've got a 300-gallon cistern out there. 1 inch of rain, and I got 300 gallons of water. But the main thing is use it to supplement rather than depend on it.
2: Well, that echoes this email we got from Tom, who says, been gardening for 62 years. It's amazing how gardeners are so in tune with the climate. My recent upgrade is replacing my irrigation system with a drip system, approximately 40 to 50% reduction in water consumption. We, as always, when we talk about gardening, we're getting lots of questions about pests. One of you writes this, my biggest issue with growing is finding safe, pesticide-free pest control. There are tons of suggestions online, but they don't really work that well. Oh, and of course, I worry about saving and supporting our number one pollinators, the bees. Felder, is it possible to get rid of pests without pesticides?
3: No, well, no, not really. You know, one thing is when it comes to diseases and things like that, a choose resistant variety. Also, if you interplant things, instead of planting a lot of stuff in blocks or long rows, mix things up, which is, gets back to that elemental, a cottage garden style. That helps. It slows the pests down. They don't spread as quickly. But keep in mind that, even natural pesticides are chemicals, and some of them are like using salt and dish detergent. They're seething. I mean, they can cause more damage than some of the chemicals. The main thing is whether it's a natural pesticide or synthetic, use it carefully. A lot of times it means spraying lightly a couple of times rather than heavily once. And with pollinators, if you wait till late in the day, when the pollinators have mostly left, a lot of the pests are still there, so you can spray late in the day. And again, a couple of light sprays are a whole lot better than one heavy spray. But as far as choosing stuff, you got to choose something that matches the pest. You can't just use this all-purpose type of stuff. That just rarely, rarely works and can cause problems. But most of our issues with the pesticides are dosage over time, using too much all the time, depending on it. And another big thing, Jen, take your glasses off. A lot of those pests are not that big a deal. Mm-hmm. They're really not.
2: Well, we are getting questions specifically about squash stem borers. Many listeners saying they can't grow squash because their plants keep getting infested with these squash bugs. Is there a way to keep those bugs from killing the squash?
3: Yeah, well, first of all, the sprays, even the natural things like BT, they take a while to work, and the borers do a lot of damage before the stuff kicks in. What I do, and we have real bad squash bugs, is I plant several times, just like with your tomatoes. If they don't work, plant again. But I use insect netting. The problem with squash is insect netting will keep the squash vine borer. It's a little red and black, looks like a wasp, this type of moth. It'll keep it off, but you have to lift it up and hand pollinate your squash, which sounds kind of kinky, but it works, and it's really, really easy. So, you know, using netting, and this is something we do in England. We have to use netting because, the pests just, we can't be out there spraying all the time. So netting, hand pollinating, interplanting, that helps a lot.
2: Here's a question we got about wildlife eating gardens. A member of the text club says, deer here are relentless. They now decimate my lily of the valley, which they never touched 2 years ago. They come right up to the house windows and have eaten my hydrangeas down to nubs. Last year, they ate everything I bought to give my yard more variety. What can you recommend that they won't eat?
3: Okay, now you have a nationwide audience. I'll say this to the whole country. I work as a horticulturist with people who take care of botanic gardens. Our livelihood depends on controlling things like deer. If there was anything that worked other than a fence, we would know about it. I've seen every gimmick. I've been doing my program's on MPB, Mississippi Public Broadcasting, is NPR. I get questions from all over the country, and they all say the same thing. None of these things that everybody says work, none of them work. There are no truly deer repellent plants. So other than a fence, and they've got some really nice lightweight fences, Jen. They're real big mess. You can hardly see them that you can put on stakes around your garden, and it's not like having a chain link fence out there. But deer netting and fencing are the only controls, and this is worldwide. Horticulturists know this.
2: We got this from David in St. Paul, Minnesota. My goal is to grow as many veggies as I can to supply neighbors in the local food shelf. We also participate in a local community-supported agriculture program. What is the best fertilizer for pots? I totally believe you can grow a lot in small spaces. And another member of the text club writes, I feel like I never get enough fruit from my plants, whether tomatoes, radishes, or carrots. The only thing that's prolific is cucumbers. What can help? So, Felder, first, best fertilizer for pots?
3: I grow in raised beds and large containers. I'm a big container gardener, and the natural fertilizers, you know, like rabbit pellets and stuff like that, unfortunately.

0: Epsom and salts is like feeding your kids nothing but lettuce. You know, they need a complete fertilizer. And I'd use one of the slow release. They are safe. Use them at half strength, and then and they're broken down into elements that are absorbed through the plant as elements, not as chemicals.
1: Any other tips for helping people get more fruits and veggies out of their garden?
0: Yeah, one is, you know, this whole thing is almost a cliche now. A friend of mine wrote a book called Square Foot Gardening, and I don't follow recipes, but the idea of mixing stuff up, instead of having long, skinny rows like a farmer, if you'll have double wide rows and plant two rows of things on one row, you can get almost 50% more production by planting more intensely. Alternating plants, put small plants under tall plants, sort of like a forest garden type approach. But if you'll interplant, move stuff out, as soon as something is done or dies from disease or whatever, pull it up, stick something in the hole, plant all the time. Interplanting, choosing good varieties. There's some varieties that are heavily productive in small spaces. Even melons and cucumbers and squash, there's some that produce a whole lot better than the old standard farm type varieties. Choose good varieties, double rows, don't have a lot of wasted space, interplant and constantly replant.
1: Another member of the Tax Club asks, I've been having trouble getting milkweed established for the last 2 years. I usually purchase small plants, but they have never flowered. My goal is to make a native butterfly garden. What do you recommend that I do? And we also got this message. Climate change has brought weather extremes. The wildfire smoke that flowed into Chicago caused plants to shut down into a protective survival mode. Hummingbirds became absent. What do we do to keep pollinators around and gardens as healthy as possible? So generally speaking, Felder, what can we do to make the best pollinator and native-friendly gardens?
0: Well, you know, without getting into, you have to have things that their larvae can feed on. You know, that's the thing about the butterfly, the Asclepias and milkweeds. It's not so much for the adult monarchs. It's for the larvae. But plant a variety of stuff. You know, some of them, you know, the lantana is not native. Salvias are partly native. But things that bloom for a long time and interplant have several different types of flowers that have pollen and nectar blooming. Instead of just shooting for one type of thing, which may attract just a handful of insects, try different ones. I grow a type of basil that's called African blue basil. It is the most incredible pollinator magnet I've got. But the main thing is plant a variety of plants that produce for a long period of flower constantly, rather than something like milkweed that just blooms and then you hope you get some larvae and that's it. The adults need to feed all the time. So mix things up.
1: Well, that's Felder Rushing. He's a horticulturalist and the host of The Gestalt Gardener on Mississippi Public Broadcasting. Felder, it's always great to talk to you. Would love to have you back a little later in the planting season if you want to come back.
0: Happy to, Jen. Thank you so much. And say hey to Martha for me.
1: Will do. We'll end on this message from one of you. I am planning to buy a house this summer, and the thing I am looking forward to more than anything is being able to garden in my own space. I long to feel the earth, spend hours playing in the dirt, and connect mindfully with nature. It is food for the soul and excellent for my mental health. I'm Jen White. You're listening to 1A. Joining us next is someone who needs little introduction. She's the author of over 100 books on topics from gardening to cooking to interior design and how to be a successful businesswoman. Her 102nd book is out today, The Martha Way, Essential Principles for Mastering Home and Living, where lifestyle expert and curated living legend Martha Stewart shares how to turn everyday routines into meaningful rituals. Martha, welcome to 1A.
2: Oh, Jen, it's so nice to be with you this morning, and I love your prior program. I was listening with great interest.
1: Well, I'm wondering, since we were talking about gardening, how does that fit into this book? How do you include that in this conversation about how to turn everyday routines into meaningful rituals?
2: Well, gardening is one of my core content areas. It makes your everyday living even more enjoyable and more useful. So I always include gardening. It's my passion right now, in addition to the cooking that I do all the time. But we're talking in this book, which is called The Martha Way, we're talking about five specific categories: cooking, of course, entertaining, of course, home organizing, which is very important, collecting, which is not as important, but everybody.

0: Everybody does it, and gardening. So those are the categories that I'm talking about in this book, and I'm trying to help everybody have a more meaningful, more well-organized, more interesting lifestyle every single day. And it's the first time we've done this kind of book, really kind of distilling knowledge into a couple hundred pages. It was hard to do, but I think it works really well. I find it extremely interesting myself, which is, you know, reminds me of so much stuff that we worked on over the last 50 years that is so impossibly good for everybody who's a homeowner, a homemaker, anybody who wants to live better.
1: How do you feel your philosophy for living has evolved over the years? 50 years, you said, you've been doing this work.
0: Well, it has evolved. It has probably enlarged rather than even just evolved. I've always been interested in how to take care of things. I've always been interested in how to beautify things. I've always been interested in how to simplify things. And all of that is taken into account in this new book. Simplification of complicated processes, for example, that's so important in our busy lives. Being organized so that you can find what you have. So many of us have so much stuff we don't know what to do with, but I am not a person who discards things. I'm an archivist. I like saving things, but you have to be organized to be able to do that. I'm not just, not like my dear friend Marie Kondo. Everything has its place and everything has a purpose that I save, but you have to be able to find that place to keep it. Mm. And cooking too. Every day I learn something new in cooking. Every new dish that I savor has a new technique attached to it that I want to remember. So these are the kinds of things this book helps you remember, recall, and store all this vast knowledge.
1: Mm-hmm. In the open to the book, you write, "To the many individuals who have inspired me through instruction, mentorship, and guidance in every one of the core areas I hold central in the subject of living." Who do you find yourself thinking about when you reflect on the 50 years of work you've been doing?
0: Everybody. I mean, I'm sitting across from my publicist, right, John Rice, a young man living with his husband in a beautiful home with a beautiful garden, and he is learning every single day. He needs this book just like anybody else. And it's so nice that he's smiling because I know he knows that. I know, and he tries. I mean, he really does try. He shows me pictures of his latest dinner party, and he shows me his table settings. He's proud of that. And, you know, I'm that kind of person. I mean, I love to see what people are doing.
1: We're talking to home and lifestyle expert Martha Stewart about her new book, The Martha Way. Still to come, she answers some of your questions about how to host, entertain, and live a more intentional life. That's just ahead. This is 1A.

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5: 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Again, the number is 855-236-1A1A, or leave a message with our app, 1A Vox Pop, and we'll get to your stories and questions tomorrow. Now back to Martha Stewart. Her new book on living a more intentional life is called The Martha Way, Essential Principles for Mastering Home and Living. Martha, a guiding theme in this book is to elevate the ordinaries. I think about things like laundry or washing the dishes, the things that are just part of everyday life but aren't particularly enjoyable. How can we turn something like that into a more meaningful ritual?
6: Well, laundry is kind of interesting. I love to iron. I got myself a Mangle, which is one of those sit-down ironing machines that once mastered can make your bed look so much better than a bunch of rumpled sheets. But you can also learn how to iron a shirt so that you look put together. I once did how to iron a shirt on radio. It was hysterical, and yet people stopped their cars and listened to how to iron a shirt. And then they went home and tried it, and it worked. And that's what's fun about this. Homemaking is not a boring subject by any means, and we're so involved in it each and every day. And I don't want to be a preacher about being a neat homemaker and an organized homemaker. I just want you to feel better about what you're doing every day. You have a limited amount of time in your home. You go to work, you spend a lot of time at the office or at school or wherever you are, but you should learn the basic principles of being a neat and orderly and well-meaning homekeeper. It's so much fun. And if you look at it as fun instead of a chore, and I don't want to ever make homemaking housework. Housework is boring and depressing. My mom made it fun. I mean, she made it fun to go and hang the laundry out on a line in the bright sunlight.
5: What made it fun? What was it? What did she do?
6: It was fun. She taught you. She said you have to stretch. She put the lines up really high, so we had to stretch long to get up to the top of the line with the clothespins. I mean, and then teaching you how to use clip clothespins instead of those stupid push clothespins, which ruined your clothes. You know, there's solutions to everything nowadays. And whenever I see something, so I think in the New York Times today, they had a whole list of like 75 little gadgets that'll make your life easier. I read through that entire list looking for things that would make my life easier and better. Mm. And I found two or three that I'm going to order because I'm always trying to improve. And there's always, if I find a better way to do something that I've been doing in a certain way for a long time, I evolve. I'm a modernist. I want to be that person that tries something new.
5: When you described the experience of hanging clothes with your mother, it made me wonder how much of this creation of ritual around everyday practice is also connected to memory for you.
6: Oh, a lot of it.
5: Yeah.
6: We were eight people, six kids and two adults, in a three-bedroom, one-bathroom house. Don't you think my mom had to be organized? I mean, she had to be, and she went to work every day as a school teacher. So she had to be impeccably organized. Her linen closet, if she said, bring me the twin sheet for Eric's bedroom, I could find the twin sheet with no problem whatsoever. I didn't have to go rummage around in a sloppy linen closet someplace. We were very organized, but not regimented, just organized. Regimentation, you know, there's a place for that too if you're in the army or someplace, but we're not in an army. We're in a home that should be lovely and comfortable and respectable. And you just want to, you know, be able to do things in an easier fashion.
5: Yeah.
6: That's what this book is about. It's about like when you open a bag of rice and you pour it into your storage jar for your kitchen. Don't forget to tear the cooking instructions off the package and put it into the rice. Or in the book, we even suggest writing the instructions under the cap of the jar. But it's even easier to just tear off the instructions and put it in with the rice. Or identify your flowers. I have six different kinds of flour in jars on my shelf. And I don't want to make a mistake and use cake flour when I would have to use all-purpose unbleached flour. So I put that little identifying part of the package right in the flour so I never get confused.
5: Well, I want to get to you some of the many questions we got for you. This came in from Mandy in St. Paul, Minnesota.
0: I'm a millennial, and I hate asking people for RSVPs, but I also hate the feeling that I have before the party where I'm thinking I have no friends, nobody likes me, nobody's coming. What advice do you have for me for dealing with that anxiety, or how do you party plan when you don't actually know who's coming?
5: Okay, Martha, what can you tell Mandy?
6: Mandy, you cannot be afraid of asking for an RSVP. That keeps you totally organized, just knowing. I jot down, I would never want to have a dinner party and set a table for 12 people and have only six people show up. That is being silly. And you're not thinking straightly about this. So ask for the RSVP. I can't quite understand how you can be inviting people. If it's a written invitation, it's so easy to put an RSVP in your phone number. Or if you're on the telephone call, you can ask them right away, are you coming or not? And when somebody doesn't show up, it's much more of an inconvenience. You've spent money on food that you didn't have to spend money on if they don't show up. Ask for an RSVP.
5: And Mandy, I wonder if part of it is that you're worried about getting a no from people, but you just remember you're inviting people who like you, people who actually want to spend time with you, so it's okay to know whether or not they're going to show up. We got this from Brandy in Seattle, who writes, I like to have a pretty elaborate dinner party, and my lovely friends, my lovely guests will follow me into the kitchen, and it stresses me out. What is the kindest way to keep guests out of the kitchen between courses, or at least the thing that helps you keep your cool and not lose friends? What's your advice, Martha?
6: It's kind of hard to tell people to go away while you're cooking. Give them something to do. Say, oh, could you go pour the wine? Make sure everybody has enough wine in their glass and hand them a bottle. Give them little tiny chores like that, and they will, you know, converse and pay attention to other people, not just you. That's how I deal with that. I try to sneak off from the cocktail part of the dinner party where everybody's in the living room, and I go into the kitchen and rustle up stuff real fast.
5: Here's the message we got from Nick in Cambridge, Massachusetts.
7: I host an open invite cocktail party on my back porch all summer, and to kick it off this year, I'm trying to host your Midnight Omelet Supper for 30, as described in your original entertaining book. I'd love any tips you have about how to not lose my mind when I've made my 20th, 25th, or 28th omelet, and how to keep my guests occupied while they're waiting for their after-midnight supper.
5: Nick, thanks for that call. All right, so first, Martha, for people who don't know, what is your Midnight Omelet Supper for 30?
6: Oh, it's so much fun. People, you know, get hungry after they go to the theater, and you have you don't have to have it at midnight, of course. An omelet party is basically cooking omelets you can use propane stoves, or if you have a nice island in your kitchen with four burners, you can have four pans on each burner, and you can be making omelets. Practice makes perfect. Make sure you have lots of interesting fillings and lots of broken eggs nicely beaten to make the omelet. And it is so much fun. I did an omelet party for the publication of a book many years ago, but I think there were 1,000 people at the party, and we cooked omelets for 1,000 people.
5: Wow.
6: And it was a very successful evening. And that's what gave me the idea to include an omelet party in my entertaining book. And a lot of people are emulating those parties in the book. We reissued Entertaining, which was written in 1982, and reissued it last Christmas for the younger audience who hadn't gotten that book in 1982. Of course, most of them weren't born yet, and they are using it and trying the parties, complaining about how difficult some of them are. I love reading their complaints, and yet they're trying it. They see how diligent one must be to entertain a group of people, and how organized you really have to be. And yet, and I think they're having fun doing it. That's what really interests me, is how many people are responding favorably to something that seems complicated but really isn't so complicated.
5: Well, and to Nick's question about sort of keeping as cool as he's working on that 27th, 28th.
6: Well, you know what, Nick? Get somebody to help you, you know? If you have a partner, get your partner to help, or get one of your close friends to take over. After you do 15 omelets, give somebody else a chance. Everybody wants to try it.
5: We're talking to author and entrepreneur Martha Stewart. Her latest book, The Martha Way, Essential Principles for Mastering Home and Living, is out today. I'm Jen White. You're listening to 1A. Martha, you mentioned entertaining, and as you said, it was first published in 1982. And it's been reissued without changes last year. And you have this new audience who is learning about you. What do you make of your growing fame among this younger generation?
6: Well, they saw the documentary that was released over a year ago. That's what changed a lot of things. That documentary shows a woman, who self-made woman, who grew up in a middle-class family, who attains a lot of success, but is also very interesting in my way.
5: I think we lost Martha's line there for a second. We will get back to her in just a moment. In the meantime, we did a recent show on organizing, which is also part of Martha's book. Here's some advice we heard as part of that program.
8: There is an old gospel song called Get Your House in Order, and it's all about not your actual home, but you, yourself. And the idea is, once you kind of get yourself together, then life looks new to you, and you can move differently in it and freely in it. And so I talk about soul work a lot.
5: That's Faith Robertson. Roberson. She's a professional organizer and author of What Stays and What Goes, Organize with Intention, and Create Space for Grace. You can find that conversation at the1a.org. Martha, we've got you back now. You were talking about this younger generation that discovered you first through the documentary. What do you make of their reaction to your 50 years now of work in this space?
6: Well, I'm very enthusiastic about it. I'm so excited that young people are attempting to make homes, attempting to learn things that mother maybe forgot them to tell them. Many mothers of these Gen Xers are working mothers, and they didn't really help their kids that much at home. So they're learning from me. I'm still their teacher, which is so nice. I'm so happy to be that. And what I'm teaching is very useful information and applicable to every day.
5: Well, let's go to another voice message. We got this one from Sean.
9: Mother Martha, my name is Sean Carter, and I'm looking for advice for the summertime. Barbecues, pools, beaches, it's Memorial Day. I need to find a way to diffuse political discourse, political arguments. I was thinking of a fun drinking game. So whenever someone brings up politics, make them drink. That may be too extreme for some people, but help me find a way to diffuse politics this summer because I'm just trying to go to the beach and drink.
5: So Sean's just trying to go to the beach and drink, Martha. Any advice?
6: Well, pack a really great picnic and invite your friends. And have some games set up. Mm. I think games are a really nice way to diffuse any kind of political discourse. I like to play games. I like to have a volleyball match. I like to do swimming races. I like to do, you know, all kinds of things that are competitive but not political. So I think that's really what he has to figure out what to do. A sandcastle making thing on the beach. Make sandcastles, see who wins. That's not easy, but it's fun. So that's what I would do. Be competitive.
5: Yeah. You know, I hear someone listening to our conversation saying, yeah, you know, I'd love to entertain or collect or organize or find the gadgets that make life a little easier, but my budget is stretched really thin right now. So what advice do you have for people who want to try to do things the Martha way but think, I can't afford to?
6: What I'm talking about and writing about is not expensive. Mine, it really is applicable to every single economic class. When I wrote the book, Entertaining, it was all about that. It was all about just being every woman. And now it's every woman and every man because there are so many two male households as well as male-female households or two female households. It's not about economics. It's about sense of pride, sense of ownership, sense of doing nice things. That's really what I'm all about.
5: And just really briefly, Martha, you've collected so much knowledge across the 50 years of your career. What do you still need or want to learn?
6: Well, I'm a very, very curious person. And I continue to learn something new every day. That's one of my mottos. So I read and I read and I read and I learn. I visit. I went to a wedding over the weekend in England. One of my godchildren got married. And I don't just hang out in a hotel room. I went and visited a botanical garden. I learned all kinds of new plants. That's what I do every day. I try to learn and then share that knowledge with everybody else.
5: Well, that's Martha Stewart. Her new book is out today. It's called The Martha Way, Essential Principles for Mastering Home and Living. Martha, it was great to talk to you. Thanks.
6: Oh, Jen, you're fabulous. Thank you so much.
5: Today's producers were Michelle Harvin and Thomas Liu. And thanks for all of your questions. This program comes to you from WAMU, part of American University in Washington, distributed by NPR. I'm Jen White. Thanks for listening. We'll talk again tomorrow. This is 1A.

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5: From WJCT Studios in Jacksonville, Florida, I'm Dr. Joe Servin. And just ahead this hour, our panel of medical experts discuss the month's biggest health headlines, from falling fertility rates to violence against healthcare workers.
6: It's far more common than most people realize that there's workplace violence in healthcare, and it is getting worse. And some estimates suggest that up to 3 out of 4 healthcare workers have experienced some form of violence, whether it's verbal or physical. It's definitely going the wrong direction. And certainly in the ER, emergency physicians, much higher rate and high experience of violence over any other setting in the hospital. Because we think of hospitals as safe spaces,

0: Live from NPR News in Washington, I'm Korva Coleman. Secretary of Defense Pete Hegseth says the U.S. effort to open the Strait of Hormuz is a separate operation that does not affect the ceasefire with Iran. NPR's Quill Lawrence reports.
1: At a news briefing, Hegseth said U.S. forces have opened a safe passage for tankers through the strait. He said the Iranian boats that have attacked ships there and the U.S. destruction of those boats doesn't cross the threshold of restarting major combat operations and don't mean an end to the ceasefire, which might trigger a need for congressional approval to continue the war. Hegseth said the U.S. mission to protect a free shipping lane was temporary and other countries should take over.
2: We hope South Korea would step up, just like we hope Japan would step up, just like we hope Australia would step up, just like we hope Europe steps up. But we're not waiting for them to do so. We're looking to set the conditions to hand to them.
1: Iran's state broadcaster claimed that its control of the strait has, quote, intensified. Quill Lawrence, NPR News.
0: The United Arab Emirates says it is defending against a new set of Iranian missiles and drones. This follows yesterday's barrage into the UAE. The Emirati government said three people were wounded yesterday in a drone strike on an oil facility. Ukrainian President Volodymyr Zelensky says Ukraine fired missiles deep into Russian territory last night. This comes as Ukraine also declares a temporary ceasefire starting tomorrow through Saturday. It comes ahead of Russia's celebration marking the end of World War II. NPR's Joanna Kakissis reports Russia also declared a temporary truce.
3: Writing on social media, Ukrainian President Volodymyr Zelensky said his proposed truce would start on midnight May 6th, a couple of days before the one offered by the Kremlin. Speaking in the Armenian capital, Yerevan, on Monday, Zelensky said Russian leaders are not including military equipment in the upcoming Victory Day parade in Moscow.
4: And they fear drones may buzz over Red Square. This is telling.
3: Previous attempts at temporary ceasefires have failed, with Russia and Ukraine accusing each other of violations. Joanna Kakissis, NPR News.
0: For now, the abortion pill mifepristone can still be prescribed online and sent through the mail. That's after a temporary order from the Supreme Court. The state of Louisiana is suing, arguing that access to the medication should be restricted. Louisiana severely limits abortion, and it wants to stop residents from obtaining abortion medication from out-of-state providers. KFF Health News correspondent Julie Rovner says the issue could have political effects.
5: Anti-abortion groups have been increasingly vocal about their frustration that the president hasn't done more to limit, if not outlaw, the abortion pill. And the telehealth option has basically allowed women to get around most state bans in the 20 states that now have them.
0: Julie Rovner reporting. 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U.S. Secret Service.
6: Stardate May 5th. For a trip that's out of this universe, just cross the event horizon of a black hole. Nothing that passes through an event horizon can ever come back out. So we don't really know what goes on inside a black hole. But we can be pretty sure that it's like nothing else in the universe. A black hole's mass is concentrated in a single point, called a singularity. Its gravity is infinitely strong, but as the distance from the singularity increases, its grip weakens. Eventually, it reaches a point where the escape velocity equals the speed of light, the event horizon. Since nothing can travel faster than light, anything that falls through the horizon is trapped. It may be doomed to merge with the singularity. So the event horizon acts like the surface of a black hole. But it's not solid. There's nothing to ram into. Instead, it's more of a boundary between the black hole and anything outside it. The distance between the singularity and the event horizon marks the size of the black hole. And as more stuff falls in, the black hole gets bigger. A black hole that's 10 times the mass of the sun spans about 35 miles. The supermassive black hole at the heart of the Milky Way spans 13 million miles. And the heaviest black holes yet seen are more than 40 times the size of the orbit of Neptune, the sun's outermost major planet. A wide entrance to an out-of-this-universe experience. More about black holes tomorrow. And you can find out more about black holes in Stardate magazine. 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For the McDonald Observatory, I'm Billy Henry.
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10: It is always a pleasure to be here. Thank you.
8: You bet. Dr. Donna G. Ivory. She is an OBGYN. She's an author. She is a podcast host of the show, A Whole Grown Woman Podcast. Dr. Ivory, welcome back.
11: I'm so happy to be here, Joe. Thank you.
8: You betcha. And Dr. Dacre Knight, he's an internist. He is at the University of Virginia in Charlottesville, Virginia. Dr. Knight, welcome back as always.
12: Thank you. So glad to join you today.
8: So we're going to start off, Dr. Ivory, with you. There was a huge headline, multiple media outlets covering this topic on U.S. fertility rates dropping to another record low. Evidently, that fertility rate has had a steady decline since 2007, with births dropping to about 3.6 million in 2025. Much of the decrease is driven by a dramatic reduction in teenage births, good thing, down more than 70% over the past two decades, while more women are choosing to have children later, reflected in rising birth rates among women in their 30s and 40s. Interestingly, experts are divided. Some see this as a shift towards delayed, more intentional parenthood. Others worry that we just can't catch up, especially as nearly half of 30-year-old women are now childless. The broader concern is lower fertility combined with reduced immigration could strain the workforce and social safety nets in the years ahead. So, Dr. Ivory, are we witnessing a true decline in people wanting children, or a fundamental shift towards just delayed parenthood? I mean, how, start us off on that direction.
11: You're finding that people don't want to be poverty stricken as a result of having children.
8: That's fair.
11: So, so the decrease in the notion of we're going to have children once you're beginning to be established has everything to do with what's the affordability? What's the change in lifestyle? There are a multitude of issues just within this particular part of the discussion. And so I'm going to throw a couple of things out there. The drop in teen births is exactly what we were looking for.
8: Okay.
11: Because we engineered that. We spent, 20 years working on helping teenagers not get pregnant and not have unintended pregnancies.
8: Wow.
11: We preach the mantra of women being in control of their fertility. And in a world where working and having children are not compatible with a reasonable life, then women are choosing not to be put in that position, not to put themselves in that position. And that's what we want. The other thing that doesn't get talked about is that the retirement age of 65 was set in 1930 when Social Security was put into place. And what the average life expectancy then was 58.1 for men and 61.6 for women. The average life expectancy now is 78-something for men and 81-something for women.
8: Which is great.
11: And so, yeah, so when we talk about the working population, we have to recalculate retirement.
8: Yeah, I get it.
11: You know, I mean, that's a big part of it. And it's not really going to matter as much because AI is going to take everybody's job.
8: We're going to leave that for another day in discussion, Dr. Ivory. We're going to keep it on a hopeful note right now. But let me ask you, as an OBGYN, women are having kids later on. And speaking from your medical expertise, talk about real risk versus perceived risk when you delay childbirth.
11: Okay, the real risk is real. And I spent a lot of time in my practice talking to my 20-somethings that you can't delay childbearing. The reality is, regardless of how our technology and our society has evolved, biology hasn't changed.
8: Yeah.
11: And so between 15 and 30. So the fertility window is really 12 to 51, so 40 years. The optimal time for the initiation of childbearing is in your 20s. Fertility takes a small hit after 30. It takes a noticeable hit after 35. And by 40, a significant proportion, maybe even 30 to 40% of women are not going to spontaneously get pregnant because the range of menopause is 45 to 55. So if you're destined to be in menopause, to have had your last cycle about 45, you may not likely get pregnant after 35. There's a 10-year window where fertility drops off markedly on the way to menopause. And so it's real. But it's also real if we're not getting into adulthood until 30. And so advanced degrees, graduate programs, we don't see a reality where women can stop and work on having a baby and then jump back in and things like that. The U.S. society does not support maternity and maternity leave. You know, if I'd had a year to take leave with financial support, I wouldn't have waited until 40 to have a baby. You understand? So the real issues are not the fertility ability. It's the degree to which our society is going to be serious that we want people to be in a position where they are reproducing and producing great additional citizens. And we do that by supporting maternity.
8: Dr. Ivory, just one more point. When you saw this headline, when you, and it was blasted everywhere, you know, what was your sense of it as you look to the future?
11: The 2 points that I said, I was, you know, every month I'm so afraid of what you're going to ask me. this one question was easy because the two aspects that we don't want our teenagers having babies. We want them to be able to wait until they're adults to begin their childbearing. And we

0: This is a test of the Oklahoma Emergency Alert System. This message originated from the State Emergency Operations Center. In the event of an emergency, this system will bring you important information. This test is now concluded.
1: A lot about on this show. That is the GLP-1 drugs. The headline that hit came from the Washington Post, and they had an article that looked at if you aren't losing weight with these drugs, there may be reasons that they figured out why. A new study suggests that genetics may help explain why these popular GLP-1 drugs that we all know by name now don't work the same for everyone. Many patients lose a lot of weight, about 10 to 15%, but there are also non-responders that are out there. And then there are those that stop because the side effects are just miserable, nausea, vomiting, and things of that sort. Researchers identified specific gene variants, particularly in GLP-1R and GIPR, that influence on how much weight a person loses and their likelihood of side effects. Now, the impact of any single gene is modest, but the findings point maybe towards a future of more personalized obesity and weight management treatment, where genetic information will predict who's most likely to benefit. Dr. Arden, I'm going to point this question at you. These drugs have been game changers, but these studies suggest or remind us that there's a group that it doesn't work for everyone. So how should someone who's starting out on these drugs set out realistic expectations when they embark on taking this?
2: So I prescribe these medications routinely for patients, both for diabetes as well as weight loss. And so I have kind of my spiel that I share with patients for setting the stage when we're starting a GLP-1 medication. And as you said, ensuring we have realistic expectations, both as a patient as well as a physician during their treatment course. Maybe it might be helpful to just know and review how these medications work. So we've known about these medications for some time now, treating type 2 diabetes. And as our medications have evolved and gotten better, we started to understand and see the effect of GLP-1 on appetite and insulin and digestion, and ultimately seeing that patients were also losing weight. And so this is how these medications benefit our patients for weight loss. They help trigger insulin release from your pancreas, and that also can slow stomach emptying, which means a patient can feel fuller faster and stay fuller longer. It also has some really interesting effects on the brain, which can affect how we think about hunger, experience hunger, and the feeling of fullness or satiety. So overall, the way that it works is it really helps patients reduce their food intake, decreases their appetite, and that cessation of hunger, which then also is a tool for allowing patients to make different choices more consistently and successfully and modify their lifestyle. So understanding how it works is my first part of the conversation with patients. And then I think it's really important to really get a sense of what a patient's weight loss goals are and their health goals as well. So it's not always just about weight, it's about their overall health. You know, do they have a weight loss range in mind? Do they have a goal weight in mind? Is that safe and realistic for that patient? What are maybe some of the other health concerns that patient has? Is it they'd like to get off their medications for high blood pressure or for cholesterol? Do they want to reduce their risk of heart attack or stroke in the future? And then I will say some patients also have some what we call non-weight goals in mind. Maybe it's, I want to be healthier so I can help take care of my grandchild who's going to be born next year, or be a candidate for a surgery that I can't get safely right now because of my weight. So those are all things that we talk about, as well as the timeline of what that looks like. So, you know, are we talking about a year that we have to accomplish a goal? Is it something that really needs to happen in the next couple of months? So all those things are important for us to consider in that conversation.
1: Dr. Arden, we're going to take a short break. And when we come back, we're going to talk to you a little bit about how people manage those side effects when starting these medications. And we'll be right back.

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1: Welcome back. I'm Dr. Joe Serbin, and this is What's Health Got to Do With It? Dr. Arden, we were talking about the headline with GLP-1 drugs. One of the things I'm wondering about, yes, these drugs do have side effects. In fact, I talk about that all the time. How long should someone stay on these meds before deciding this isn't working because I can't tolerate it?
2: I think this sometimes can be a somewhat personal decision, but also may come at the recommendation of your physician as well. And that's where, as I mentioned before, having that continued follow-up and that frequent follow-up really can be important. I will say sometimes it's just the amount of time a patient needs to adjust to a medication, and that's why we always start low and go slow. There are some parameters for how fast we can ramp up the dose if we want to, but we still want to start at that starting dose and make sure we're following that patient closely. We can help patients with side effects, and that's something for patients to be mindful of, is we can, you know, head off some of those things at the beginning, perhaps with some as-needed medication. Being really thoughtful about how you're taking care of yourself otherwise. Are you hydrating? What does your diet look like? Are you avoiding the things that could make you feel worse with these medications? Timing of the medications, and that's all support we can provide to the patient. So sometimes, again, it's about time to get used to that, going a little bit slower if we need to. I have some patients who have really seen their health improve in so many ways that they are willing to tolerate, you know, a certain level of nausea or even sometimes some intermittent vomiting with their injections. And that's, again, a conversation we need to have. But at times, it is my recommendation that we're going to need to think about a different plan for a patient. You know, with enough nausea, vomiting, and diarrhea, we can start to see some trouble with kidney function and hydration, maybe some electrolyte abnormalities. Perhaps we're seeing that those patients are not able to take in other medications safely or care for their other health conditions. So it can be a serious conversation to have sometimes, but again, that's a personal and ongoing conversation someone needs to have with their physician.
1: Last point, and real briefly, do we need to be taking genetic testing to see who's going to be on these drugs part of our future?
2: Yeah, it is. I don't know how it's going to be used in kind of real life, so to speak, but I think we're understanding there's so much more to just eat right, exercise more, eat less, you know, those things that we've been telling patients for so long. That and that goes to maybe your question about who really responds well to these medications and who doesn't. So there's a lot of exciting news in the weight loss world right now with these medications. So I think some other options for patients are coming soon.
1: Love it. We're going to go to yet another topic, a very common one, and this is high blood pressure. There was a nice study that came out in the New England Journal of Medicine that looked at a team-based approach to lowering high blood pressure, even in tough health environments. A new study shows that an intensive approach, team-based, to manage high blood pressure using home monitoring, medication adjustments, and support from nurses and community health workers can really improve outcomes, even in low-income, high-risk populations. The study was conducted across community health centers in Louisiana and Mississippi, and the strategy led to greater blood pressure reductions than even standard care, despite real-world challenges like medication costs and pandemic disruptions. This is huge given how hypertension is one of the leading causes of heart attacks and strokes. Dr. Knight, you're a practicing internist, so I know this issue comes up a lot. One question. We have so many blood pressure medications that exist. They've been around for a long time. Why do more than half of Americans still have uncontrolled high blood pressure or hypertension?
3: It really is a big problem. And you know, is we're talking about obesity. And if we can figure out obesity and figure out hypertension, we will be making a huge impact on healthcare nationwide. And it's right. It seems a little bit perplexing that GLPs, these have made a profound impact for obesity. We have had medications and a number of medications for hypertension for many years. So we know that it's not just then medications that are the issue. It really is systems issue. That this study that you highlighted recently that was conducted in Louisiana and Mississippi and looking at a team-based approach to hypertension control is really the best method. And the problem with hypertension altogether is that on paper, it is one of the most treatable conditions in medicine. I mean, we have specific metrics. We have a wide array of medications that can be used in different settings for different patients. But in reality, it's not just a medication problem. It's a systems problem. Mm. So, and we do know that high blood pressure, as we say, is a silent killer. So patients don't really necessarily feel an urgency to address it, although we do know it's arguably that number one risk factor for the number one cause of death at this point. So the treatment, we're talking about systems, we're talking about medications, the treatment really does require consistency. So it's daily medications, it's, you know, we're talking about obesity control too, so diet, exercise, follow up with healthcare providers. And our healthcare system as it isn't built for that type of continuous support that's really lacking in certainly blood pressure control amongst other risk factors for chronic disease. And I'd say finally too, that there are real world barriers for all of these things for the ideal setup. So cost, access to care, transportation, food insecurity, things like that. So, and of course, health education, health literacy. So all the while we do have great drugs and we've made great improvement there. We don't always have the best system in place to help people with these issues like hypertension.
1: So true. And we're going to move yet to another topic. And this one is more out of almost a sci-fi world. And this is a smart contact lens that can monitor your eye pressure and delivers glaucoma drugs in early tests. Dr. Arden, I'm going to point this one at you. There's a new experimental smart contact lens that could change how glaucoma is managed by continuously monitoring eye pressure and delivering medication automatically without batteries or electronics. This matters because current care relies on occasional office measurements, daily eye drops, which many patients struggle to use consistently. Now, this is still far from routine use, but the technology highlights a shift towards more automated, patient-friendly care for a condition that often goes unnoticed until bluntly, vision loss is permanent. So in primary care, you're often the first to catch or suspect glaucoma, but what are the biggest gaps you see in how this condition is monitored and or managed?
2: Yeah, so, you know, glaucoma is one of the most common causes of irreversible blindness in the world, and their estimates are as high as 70% that patients are actually undiagnosed for reasons I think you've already alluded to. Are we diagnosing it appropriately in a timely fashion? Are they being managed as much as they could be? It's here in the United States, the second leading cause of irreversible blindness, and we anticipate that will continue to rise as our patient population ages. We've talked about this, I think, in other situations as well in the past, but it's really about access and resources.

0: sometimes treatment is difficult. So lack of awareness and lack of resources can be a barrier. And I think on our part in primary care, it's a lack of time sometimes. You know, we've only got so much time with our patients, and the list is long of things that we're going through, and eye health is not always at the top of that list, maybe even from the patient's perspective as a priority. So all those factors play a role with this condition.
1: I'm just curious, when you hear health done in a manner where they are going to provide this through something like a contact lens, is that something that sounds promising to you? But when you think about your patients, do you think they'd actually use something like that? Or is it something that, like, you know, it's good for a discussion like this one, but a little kind of one-off?
0: Yeah, no, I think the idea sounds exciting. I think technology these days is always exciting, right, especially in the healthcare world. But what does it look like for our patients here in our communities, right? And so thinking about the pandemic as an example, we saw increased gaps of care when it came to having patients have access to their internet and having good access to Wi-Fi for telehealth and for testing and those sorts of things. So that I foresee those to be similar challenges when it comes to technology like this. What's the cost going to be like? Again, are those patients that are at higher risk going to have access to that in their community? So the idea is exciting, but we've got to make sure patients can access it, and the patients that really need it have access to it too.
1: Makes sense. We're going to pivot to a very, very different topic, and this is a violence in emergency rooms and hospitals, a brutal hospital attack that highlights the growing threat to healthcare workers like all of us on this call, on this taping on the show today. So there was a violent attack inside a Minnesota hospital that was captured on surveillance video that has intensified concerns about the growing threat of workplace violence in healthcare. In seconds, a patient on a mental health hold assaulted multiple staff members with a bed rail, seriously injuring 4 people, including an EMT who required brain surgery. While such incidents are uncommon, the incidence of violence, from verbal abuse to physical attacks, is increasing, driven by a surge in behavioral health crises, ongoing staffing shortages, and not knowing how to exactly de-escalate some of this. Nurses are very affected, they're frontline, as are other frontline physicians. And many of these folks are arguing that hospitals alone cannot solve the problem, as emergency departments serve as the default safety net. Dr. Knight, I'm going to point this at you. You know, we often think of hospitals as safe spaces. From your experience, and I know you've worked in hospitals and do still, how common is workplace violence in healthcare today? And is it really as increasing as we're hearing in all these reports? Because this is just one of several that I've seen.
2: Yes, unfortunately it is. And in my experience, actually, even prior to working in a hospital in a military system, and it's crazy to just think about the parallels in that setting as there are now in the community setting. But it's true. It's far more common than most people realize that there's workplace violence in healthcare. And it is getting worse. And some estimates suggest that up to 3 out of 4 healthcare workers have experienced some form of violence, whether it's verbal or physical.
1: Wow.
2: And that's definitely going the wrong direction. So, and certainly in the ER, emergency physicians have a much higher rate and have a high experience of violence over any other setting in the hospital. So, you know, the part that we're struggling with is because we think of hospitals as safe spaces. And
1: yeah,
2: we knew, in my experience in the military, we knew they were at risk for, you know, threats because they're high visibility and generally seen as safe places. And talking about frontline workers, said that's where they're working now. And especially in emergency and behavioral health settings, violence has become a, unfortunately, routine occupational hazard.
1: Do you think that the two factors that are often cited, that's mental health issues increasing and staffing shortages, is that what you think is, I mean, are you in agreement with that, with those two as the primary drivers here?
2: They're major drivers, and they interact with each other in specific ways too. So, you know, healthcare workers encountering patients who are in a crisis, mental health or otherwise, substance use, delirium, and so forth, those situations can escalate very quickly. And

0: you know, you just may not be ready for it at the time that it happens, especially in emergency settings. So at the same time, the staffing shortage, as you mentioned, that just means that there are fewer people available to respond and available to be watching and monitoring those situations and those patients. So that leads to, you know, more frustration, all the staffing shortage issues that come with that, longer wait times, fewer trained staff to de-escalate situations earlier. So it's really like a perfect storm where you have these high-risk encounters, fewer resources to manage them and monitor. So, and especially in crowded emergency departments, that's all amplifying all that stress. So it's really a collision of both of those things.
1: You know, Dr. Knight, hospitals are adding security and protocols, but many doctors, nurses, other staff that work in hospitals, emergency rooms, they're saying it's not enough. Is it just about addressing those two, or do we need a different thing to occur to truly protect the staff that are working?
0: Yeah, and I would agree that it really is not enough. I mean, security certainly is necessary, but that on its own is definitely not sufficient. And so if we really want to protect healthcare workers, we have to think upstream. And so that means investing in all the infrastructure from mental health to everything else we mentioned, to addiction care and so forth. And so we really have to redesign those models, and also addressing the better staffing ratios, training and de-escalation in these scenarios when they do happen, unfortunately, and then having systems in place that identify those risks. So we see this through our entire society, though. It's just very unfortunate it happens in the healthcare setting because, again, we think of these as safe places. But altogether, you know, violence is a huge threat, and it's a risk to kind of the normalcy and practice of healthcare. So if we only respond at the moment of crisis with security, then it's already too late. So prevention has to start long before any of those situations arise.
1: We're going to pivot to yet another topic, and that has to do with the boom in menopause market products. Buyer beware. Dr. Ivory, this is right up your alley here. A surge in menopause awareness is being matched by an explosion of products promising relief, supplements, skincare, wearable gadgets. It's all fueled by, you know what, social media and aggressive marketing. More women are openly discussing symptoms, and many are turning to these over-the-counter solutions before ever seeing a doctor like yourself. So I'm just wondering, with so many menopause products flooding the market, in fact, I just saw a headline that there's now a shortage of estrogen patches, something that is very reliable, but with so many other menopause products flooding the market, how can women tell what's evidence-based, meaning this actually might help my symptoms, versus very smart marketing?
2: I think it goes to a couple of things. One, that the profit motive is a foundation in our country, and so everybody's selling something. We are, as a collective group of primary physicians taking care of women 40 to 60 years of age, woefully uneducated about all of the options available to our patients to help them through menopause and when to choose what. And we need to really step up our game on that, because that's part of the problem. They're going to these other resources because they came to us first, and they either were ignored, they were treated derisively, or they're just given something off the shelf, as we say. So we don't medicalize menopause. We don't minimize the long-term effects of low hormone. So if you've got grandmothers that are bent, you know, little bent over grandmothers at 70, then that osteoporosis risk needs to bring you in earlier. And we need to educate about that, because even without symptoms, I wouldn't want that patient to go untreated with hormone. Yeah. So there are a lot of things to do, but we have to be able to have the conversation. And we, meaning those of us who are taking care of women routinely as a primary physician, who are between the ages of 40 to 60, they hit 40, we need to start having them be aware of what their risk factors are. We need to be aware of what their long-term risk factors are. They need to be aware of options. And then as symptomatology progresses or begins, then have a plan for what is our primary plan A. And if they know that there are plan Bs and plan Cs and plan Ds, then their preferred plan A, if it's not working, they are much more likely to be absolutely compliant with plan B because they already knew that these options were out there. So it's the lack of information and then the lack of paying attention that women, that drive women to go find help wherever they can get it. And as physicians, we can make the time. You know, I was private. I was a solo private practice. So I learned how to adjust how I scheduled to continue to keep the revenues going and be able to sit down and talk to my patients and go over plans with them and have a specific understanding of what's going on. We can do that. We are not stuck with chronic disease management and 5-minute appointments.
1: I love it. And I'm going to let that be our final word for this part because we have some listener questions, Dr. Ivory. I want you to hold your thought there that I think are going to kind of continue on the conversation in this area. So up next, our experts answer your questions, and we'll be right back.

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1: Welcome back. I'm Dr. Joe Sterling, and this is What's Health Got to Do with It. Our producer, Stacey Bennett, joins us now with questions for our experts from our listeners. So let's start us off. What do we have in that mailbag?
2: Denise in Jacksonville, she says, I've been reading that United Healthcare is expanding coverage for doulas. Can you explain what that actually means for pregnant patients? Who qualifies, and is there evidence that a doula support improves outcomes for moms and babies?
1: Dr. Ivory, I think this is a great question. It's interesting watching this happen.
3: It is. So a doula is basically like a professional support person for the laboring patient, for the pregnant mom. Mm-hmm. And as we see more and more patients be in a position where they really don't have a level of personal support going through the process of labor, then having a doula around to help with that support, even in the setting of low staffing, you know, or poor staffing in hospitals, so that there's somebody in the room with the patient all the time, really kind of paying attention to what's going on, doulas can bring so much to the table. Decreasing anxiety. Having someone that is there that is supposed to know kind of how the process goes is important. I think that when it's driven by fear and they're there to be your soldier at the gate, as an active participant in decision-making in labor and delivery, then it becomes more problematic and not necessarily an advantage. Satisfaction scores for patients who've had doulas when they've had great outcomes are very, very high. When there have been complicated outcomes, then satisfaction rates are not particularly high. And sometimes the involvement of a doula has been part of the problem. Mm-hmm. So it's not clear how this is going to go. But when I tell you that the need for pregnant women to have excellent support throughout this labor process, literally have somebody in the room who is paying attention to you, that is never a negative. It's not being clear on where people's lanes are. It's not having good communication between the physician and the patient, the nurse and the physician, the nurse and the patient. You know, communication is everything. And then if things are going poorly, how do you manage that efficiently, especially in an emergency? Those kind of things need to be addressed. But doulas are something that we're going to start seeing a lot more of when it comes to childbirth and active labor and delivery. And that's not a bad thing.
1: All right, Stacey, what else do we have?
2: This comes from Ethan in Tempe, Arizona. He says, my partner has celiac disease, but I'm also basically in a committed relationship with bread. If I eat a bagel and go in for a kiss, am I being romantic or medically reckless? Do I need to brush my teeth, rinse, and sign a waiver first?
1: Dr. Arden, Ethan and Tempe has a sense of humor here, but it's an interesting question. It's almost like a version of the allergy question. But what can you tell us to help Ethan out?
4: Yes, I have to say I'm always very impressed by these questions we get from the listeners. And then equally impressed that there usually are some studies that we can share to back up some of the recommendations. So there actually have been studies to help patients and their partners feel more comfortable in a relationship when one partner has celiac, particularly a study done in 2025 in Colombia where they examined gluten transfer through kissing between 10 couples. And so what they did was they were able to measure the amount of gluten found in the saliva and urine of the partners who had celiac disease after having a kissing moment with their partner when the partner had 10 saltine crackers. So it was a very specific study. But good news, what they found is that they really did not identify any transfer that was clinically significant for the partners. So some, I think, just general kind of rules of thumb one can keep if you want to be safe and keep your partner a little bit more comfortable who has celiac disease is just drink a glass of water, have a few sips after you've had your meal, and then you can enjoy your relationship with your partner without having to be worried too much.
1: I'm still so impressed with that study that I'm processing it. But okay, I've learned something a lot, and we've helped Ethan out. Stacey, what else do we have here?
2: This comes from Richmond, Virginia. David says, I've spent years being told my symptoms, joint pain, fatigue, frequent injuries, were just bad luck or anxiety, and only recently heard about Ehlers-Danlos syndrome. What are the red flags that should make someone think this is more than just being flexible, and what changes, for better or worse, once you finally get a diagnosis?
1: Dr. Knight, I know you are an expert in this area, and David is in a place that's not super far from where you now practice, but can you address David?
5: For sure, and these questions do come up a lot, and you know, hypermobility is all fun and games until it starts being a problem, right? And it's a good question because we know that there are people who are naturally hypermobile, and that's fine. It doesn't seem to have any consequence. But, you know, David, you asked a good question there because, you know, how do you differentiate between one or the other? Because symptoms can be quite vague when we're talking about hypermobility disorders. So when it's more than just being flexible, I mean, a real good starting point is when you start having symptoms, right? So if you're feeling joint pain, joint instability is a key differentiation there between joint hypermobility. So instability would mean dislocations or subluxations, which are milder dislocations. So if that happens on a recurring basis, that's certainly limiting your activities of daily living, just going grocery shopping, you know, helping around the house, doing your chores and things like that, then yeah, it's certainly a problem. And no harm in asking, no harm in seeking help. So it's better to do that than to be too shy about it. So, you know, good for you for paying attention to it.
1: Excellent. Stacy.
2: Mark in Naples, Florida says, my buddies and I have officially reached the phase of life where our group chat has shifted from sports to sperm health supplements. Everyone's taking something. Zinc, ashwagandha, things I can't even pronounce. Be honest. Are any of these actually helping, or are we just creating very expensive urine?
1: Dr. Ivory, this is interesting because we always talk on the female side of fertility. This is on the other side for men and for fertility for them. I have seen that sperm health is having a moment. So what can you tell us?
3: Well, I'm going to almost mimic exactly what I said about the menopause side and whatnot, because marketing is everything. And, you know, the ability to test what's going on is important. Feeling like you want to just kind of better yourself with low risk, no risk type of supplements is fine. But there's a lot of expensive urine out there. Now, when we're talking specifically about sperm health, number one is get a sperm count, a semen analysis. Let's see where we are. You would be floored at how many abnormal semen analysis we had coming through the office. And there were several things that were impactful, including not wearing tight underwear. Don't figure. Those type of things are very, very, very important. Typical health-derived supplementation is just fine. If you have a known decrease in semen count, then some things can help. But if we see a decrease, we can address a lot of that. We don't get overly worried unless the count is below a million. And so even though we want counts at 20 to 30 and 50 million, the pathology is really at a million. Getting those sperm friends to live in a cooler environment is very important. So sitting around with laptops on your abdomen, on your pelvis, that's not helpful either. So lifestyle is important. Very general things like zinc and whatnot are important, and hydration. And then we go from there. So yes, expensive urine. Most men and women don't need all these supplements. Find out if there's a problem. If there is no problem, then why take supplements? If there is a problem and it is mild, then supplements may or may not be helpful. And if it's significant, then see your doctor and get serious about doing something about it.
1: I love it. Right to the point. All right, Stacey, what else do we have there?
2: From Gainesville, Florida, Brenda says, my neighbor who loves getting in everyone's business just got a job as a hospital secretary where I'm a patient, and now I'm honestly uneasy. Can someone in that role actually access my medical records, and what happens if they take a peek without a valid reason?
1: Dr. Arden, I'm going to point this one at you. I think it's actually a very good question that Brenda is asking.
4: Sure. And I think this comes up a lot in my institution because we care for our own staff and colleagues. So that's a common concern. So, again, very valid question. Hopefully one I can give you some reassurance with. I mean, technically speaking, depending on what role someone has in an institution, they may have access to your records. But, you know, when we sign up for our jobs, when we take kind of that initial training and contracts for that job, we do have to agree to uphold certain ethical and moral standards within that position. And part of that is, you know, only accessing records that are pertinent to our job description. And it kind of floors me still to this day and age that people don't know that these things can be tracked. I mean, there's a digital footprint everywhere. So if I am in a patient's chart, I mean, anyone can see what I've clicked on, all that has a timestamp on it. So that can be tracked back if someone really has a concern. But, and I will say there are also, I think, lots of layers of protection that someone can access to if you're concerned. So for example, if I was worried personally that someone, maybe a staff member was looking at my chart and I didn't think that was appropriate, I can always report that to our compliance hotline and they can do a track and make sure that only those that needed to be in my chart in the specific areas of my chart that were pertinent to their job were actually there. And so lots of reassurance and, again, lots of digital footprints where we can make sure folks are doing what they're supposed to do to keep your health information safe and protected.
1: I think you made Brenda feel a lot better. Stacey.
2: This one is from Linda in Gainesville. She says, I never thought I'd be asking this on public radio, but here we go, .. My dog, a Doberman, somehow got into my estrogen pills. He seems completely fine, maybe even a little more affectionate than usual. Should I be worried about his health or just confused about his new personality?
1: Dr. Ivory, promise me that you'll continue to be a guest on our show after you take this question on our behalf. Since we're going to do veterinary endocrinology right now. Talk about Doberman taking someone's estrogen pills.
3: Let me tell you, I always market myself as being all about menopause. And I was like, oh, I never got a pain question before. So, believe it or not, as long as it was low dose and your pet is fine, it's supposed to be fine. But if the pet gets into high dose estrogen, then there's a risk of severe anemia and bone marrow suppression. Who knew? So you need to call the whatever the veterinarian equivalent of the poison control and give them the dosing and the size of the dog. Because certainly if it's a little dog, that's different than, you know, a 10-pound dog versus a 100-pound dog. There's going to be a huge difference in effect depending on the dosage. So as always, just like you would say with children, if they ingest something called poison control, so whatever the pet equivalent of poison control is, that's your first line of defense. And high-dose estrogen exposure can lead to bone marrow suppression and severe anemia in a dog. And so that's something to be mindful of.
1: I've learned a lot today. All right, Stacey, I think we have time for one more.
2: All right. Kelly in Ponte Vedra, Florida says, I bought one of those UV protection shirts and now I'm treating it like a superhero cape. Be honest, can I skip sunscreen if I'm wearing it or am I just slowly turning into a well-covered lobster everywhere else?
1: Dr. Arden, I have like a whole closet of these shirts, so I'm really curious to hear what you have to say to Kelly and Ponte Vedra.
4: Yeah, so no pun intended, but this is an example where layers of protection when it comes to sun protection is really important. So it's one piece of the puzzle, right? So we still want to think about sunscreen for all the other sun-exposed areas. Places people sometimes don't often think about are things like the tops of their ears, the nape of their neck, their hair part. So anything that's going to be exposed out there, you still want to protect. But this is just another layer of protection one can think about, but not perfect by any means. You still want to understand what that layer protection is in terms of SPF protection. You also want to inspect the integrity of the clothes. So just like anything else, they don't last forever. So if there's wear and tear on the clothing, if it's been something that's been maybe washed too many times, it just may not be as strong a protection as one is assuming. So being thoughtful about that as well. But I'd also consider just making sure you're just following against some just general rules of thumb and common sense. What time of the day you're outside, and can you utilize other things like a hat? But it's by no means the only thing you want to think about for sun protection. You want to still consider all those other, again, layers of protection for you.
1: I love it. We're going to let that be our final word. I want to thank our incredible panel of experts, Dr. Tita Arden. She is a family physician, primary care at Mayo Clinic in Florida. Tina, thank you as always.
4: Thank you.
1: Dr. Donna Ivory, she's an OBGYN. She is an author. She is also a podcast host, a Whole Grown Woman podcast. Make sure you catch it. And Dr. Dacre Knight, he's an internist and practices at the University of Virginia in Charlottesville, Virginia. Dr. Knight, thanks as always.
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1: You bet. Well, that is our program for today. 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Stacey Bennett is our producer. Brady Corum is our director. Isabella Casapau is our associate producer. Caden Collins is our researcher. If you have questions about this or any topic, let us know by calling us at 904-358-6362, email us at health@wjct.org, or tag me on social media at Jay Servin. I'm Dr. Joe Servin, and you're listening to What's Health Got to Do With It from WJCT Studios in Jacksonville, Florida. 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

0: 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Dan Martin, OMD, DOM, practitioner of Oriental Medicine. Northfield Clinic offers acupuncture and alternative medicine therapies, also offering ultrasound and oriental compounds. Oriental Medicine practitioner Dan Martin at 870-772-8622, a supporter of Texarkana Public Radio.
1: Live from NPR News, I'm Lakshmi Singh. The United Arab Emirates says it is actively engaging with missile and drone attacks from Iran. Meanwhile, the U.S. has attempted to end Iran's hold on the Strait of Hormuz by creating an enhanced security area, prompting new warnings from the Iranian government. Still, U.S. Defense Secretary Pete Hegseth and Joint Chiefs of Staff Chairman General Dan Kane say the U.S.-Iran ceasefire is still holding. NPR's Greg Myrie with Hegseth's and Kane's latest update from the Pentagon this morning.
2: They said the shooting yesterday was below the threshold of resuming combat operations. And they said, though, that the first day of this operation showed that the U.S., not Iran, controls the strait, that the U.S. blockade is holding while Iran's is not. No new clashes have been reported today. However, no additional commercial ships have gone through the strait.
1: NPR's Greg Myrie reporting. There's a test of President Trump's power of political retribution playing out in an unexpected place. Half a dozen Indiana state Senate primaries. NPR's Tamara Keith reports of voting ends today.
3: President Trump said the Republican state senators who rejected his push for new congressional maps should be ashamed of themselves. Then he and his political allies worked to recruit challengers and have dumped millions of dollars into the races. Republican state Senator Spencer Deary is one of the targeted incumbents.
4: You've seen it at the national level, but I think what is unprecedented is at the local level. To my knowledge, there has never been an election in our nation's history where you have Washington, D.C. meddling this much in a systematic way across a state.
3: A political advisor to President Trump tells NPR these incumbents are headed to their, quote, political slaughter. Tamara Keith, NPR News.
1: In Ohio, voters are deciding competitive primary races for the U.S. Senate and House, and Michigan residents will determine the outcome of a special election and control of the state Senate. A new proposal to manage water from the Colorado River would make it much easier for cities in Arizona to tolerate cuts to their water supply. KJZZ's Alex Hager reports the plan was co-signed by Arizona, California, and Nevada.
5: Those states would leave water in the Colorado River as part of an effort to prop up dangerously low reservoirs. Arizona would still have to take cuts, but they would not be as deep as suggested in a previous plan. Patrick Dent is with the Central Arizona Project, which brings Colorado River water to the Phoenix area.
6: It's the difference between devastating, impossible-to-manage cuts that would have real impacts on some of those communities' residents to something that's manageable.
5: The plan would still need approval from federal water managers, but they appear likely to pass at least parts of the new proposal. For NPR News, I'm Alex Hager in Phoenix.
1: It's NPR News. Scores of people on board a cruise ship with a suspected hantavirus outbreak are waiting for help off the coast of Cape Verde in the Atlantic. At least three people have died. Several have become seriously ill. Hantavirus can spread when particles from rodent droppings or urine become airborne. The World Health Organization says it is rare to catch the hantavirus from another human being. The Department of Justice is requesting the full roster of 2020 election workers in Fulton County, Georgia, as the Trump administration continues its efforts to investigate and relitigate the election President Trump lost. The subpoena for the information dated April 17th was made public yesterday. Hotel bookings in the U.S. for the upcoming Men's World Cup soccer tournament are running far below expectations. We have more on this from NPR's Rafael Nam.
7: The World Cup was seen as the big deal in the hotel industry. The tournament is being staged this summer across the U.S., Canada, and Mexico, with 11 American cities hosting games. But an industry survey from the American Hotel and Lodging Association shows that nearly 80% of hotels in host cities are saying bookings are running below projections. For some cities, it gets even worse. Kansas City says that 85 to 90% of hotels report bookings are softer than anticipated. In fact, they are actually running even below a typical June or July. By contrast, hotels in both Miami and Atlanta report a much stronger number of bookings. Rafael Nam, NPR News.
1: I'm Lakshmi Singh, NPR News. Infrastructure in the region. The Best of Broadway Theater is recognized today with the Tony Award nominations. NPR's Jennifer Venasco has been watching the season.
8: The play Liberation is having a good week. So far, the drama by Bess Wohl has won the Pulitzer Prize, and it's now been nominated for a Tony Award for Best Play. The play's main character explains the play is about her mother, who was a women's lib activist in the 1970s.
9: It's about her and her friends, her beautiful friends, and a thing, this is important, a thing they tried very hard to do.
8: That's Susanna Flood, who's up for Best Actress in a Play. The other Best Play nominations joining Liberation are The Ballisters, Giant, and Little Bear Ridge Road. Jennifer Venasco, NPR News, New York.
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12: Self-defense starts before it ever gets physical. This free class is about the mental side of self-defense, how to spot danger early and avoid becoming a target.
13: The symptoms of allergic rhinitis may also occur from irritants such as smoke and strong odors, or to changes in the temperature and the humidity in the air. This happens because allergic rhinitis causes inflammation in the nasal lining, which increases sensitivity to inhalants. Many people with allergic
14: how I eat well without cooking a single
13: that's an eye allergy. In addition, allergic rhinitis can make symptoms of asthma much worse for people who suffer from both conditions. The most common symptoms of allergic rhinitis include itching in the nose, the roof of the mouth, throat, eyes, sneezing, a stuffy nose, and a runny nose. Allergic rhinitis can last several weeks, longer than the cold or the flu, but it does not cause a fever. The nasal discharge is thin, watery, and clear, while the nasal discharge from a cold or the flu tends to be much thicker. For here is I'm Dr. Glenn Payton.
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1: This is Bird Note. For years, nature recordist Lang Elliott came up with clever ways to hear high-pitched bird songs, despite his high-frequency hearing loss. Back in the 70s, he recorded birds on tape at high speed, then played the tape back at half speed. Slowing the songs down also lowered their pitch.
18: And boom! Oh my God, there's twice as many, three times as many birds in the forest singing now as I had perceived. There's this flood of birdsong going on, and I'm detecting a very small part of it.
1: Lang's hearing loss is from a childhood accident, but many people lose their high-frequency hearing due to aging.
18: So there are a lot of birders who, as they get older, they start losing grasshopper sparrow or Cape May warbler, especially the high warblers.
1: Lang teamed up with a programmer to develop an app called Hear Birds Again. Currently, it's only available for Apple devices, but it's able to take high-pitched bird songs and shift them down into a lower range. The app works even better with a special binaural headset so that users can tell whether a sound is coming from the right or left.
18: Detecting a bird without any spatial element is useful, but what's fun is hearing it as if it's out there in a 3D environment, being able to point toward it, being able to actually go find it.
1: Learn more on our website, birdnote.org.

0: Always like to let that one go when I do this. That's right, you are upon the news hour. The midday contribution to the news flow, making sure everything is up to snuff and the information is out there. All you can count on this accompanying your noon repast. Who am I? I'm Junior Stone, host of both the Information Flow in the Morning alongside NPR's Morning Edition, and I'm in the afternoon with All Things Considered as well. Steve Mitchell's out on mission, and I'm stepping in to fulfill the duty, the obligation, the pledge, as it were. So kick back. We got an hour of news, local, regional, little bits of culture, a little bit of a whimsical observation here and there. So let's say we get this started, huh? You are listening to Think Radio, and this is the News Hour, and welcome to it. All right, kicking things off, got the latest from Hook City Council. They had an election on Saturday, and they're going to see a bevy of new faces starting May 18th. The story copyrighted the Texarkana Gazette. In the race for mayor, Jimmy Cochran defeated Robert Cruz, earning 61 1/3% of total votes on Saturday's election. Council candidates Eddie Estelle, Hal Hollis, and Gunnar Davis won their elections with 62.92%, 72.08%, and 61.97% of the vote, respectively. Cochran, Estelle, Hollis, and Davis had been accused of planning to remove several members of the Hook City Council if elected. Cochran said there was no truth to the allegation in a previous Gazette interview. Voters in Redwater Independent School District approved of a pair of bonds totaling $13.9 million. The bonds increased taxes for homeowners in the district and will be used to fund a slew of projects, including high school stadium renovations. Redwater voters also reelected Mayor Clay Parker with a thin majority. The incumbent snagged 51 1/3% of the vote. Additionally, incumbents Kelly Gerber and Jennifer Fisher retained their city council seats with 71.5% and 72.07% of the vote, respectively. Texarkana Independent School District voters elected Ben King to place 7 on the Board of Trustees, which was vacant, with 72.39% of the vote. Ronald Ruffin and Amy Bowers will retain their seats as both board members ran unopposed. The Texas A&M University Texarkana community is navigating a period of profound grief following the recent passing of two students, Michael Pritchard and Aiden Villarreal. University officials released statements honoring both men who are each nearing the completion of their respective degrees and preparing to enter their professional fields. Michael Pritchard, a native of Texarkana, a student within the College of Nursing, Health, and Human Services, was tragically set to graduate on May 8th, 2026. As a dedicated healthcare professional, Pritchard was on the final days of his journey towards a Bachelor of Science degree in nursing. In a separate announcement, university officials were notified on Friday, May 1st, 2026, of the passing of Aiden Villarreal, a senior biology major from Bryan, Texas. Villarreal passed away on April 29th following a medical emergency. He was attending classes through RELIS Academic Alliance, a partnership that allows students to earn accredited degrees from Texas A&M systems institutions while remaining on the RELIS campus in Bryan. President Alexander extended his deepest sympathies to Villarreal's family, friends, and professors, acknowledging the difficult road ahead for the students and faculty at the RELIS campus. Through the RELIS partnership, A&M Texarkana offers specialized programs in biology, electrical engineering, and supply chain management, fostering a tight-knit academic community that now joins the main Texarkana campus in mourning these significant losses. Grayson Vargo, a track and field athlete, also passed away in late April after collapsing at a track meet in New Orleans. The Private Arkansas TV Foundation has pledged to guarantee up to $1.5 million a year for the next 3 years so Arkansas TV can continue PBS programming, according to an email sent Friday to commissioners. Combined with a previously announced $1 million per year challenge grant, the commit would cover $2.5 million in an annual funding gap created by the loss of federal support for the Corporation for Public Broadcasting. Foundation board member Ed McClure said fundraising is progressing well, but the guarantee is meant to give the commission confidence that PBS dues, other programming, expanded local content can be sustained while long-term funding relationships are built. The commission will discuss the offer at its June 4 meeting as it considers to formally continue PBS affiliation. Arkansas TV noted in December voted in December to disaffiliate from PBS effectively July 1st, but later paused that decision while fundraising continued. Since the pause, nearly 1,000 donors have contributed more than $255,000, and additional multi-year commitments are expected. The station's PBS dues for the coming fiscal year are about $2.15 million. The PBS Commission in Arkansas is dominated by Republicans, nominated by GOP Governor Sarah Sanders, has long held that PBS was not necessary to the state. With less than 2 weeks to go for the start of early voting in the Texas primary runoff elections, the Republican Senate contest remains tight. Houston Public Media's Andrew Schneider reports a new poll from the University of Houston's Hobby School shows Attorney General Ken Paxton in a statistical dead heat with Senator John Cornyn. Here's the story.
1: The survey shows Paxton leading Cornyn 48% to 45% among likely voters in the GOP primary runoff. The margin of error in the poll is just under 3%. Mark Jones of Rice University's Baker Institute is co-author of the survey.
2: Paxton retains an overwhelming majority of his support from March, as does Cornyn, with Wesley Hunt voters, though, leaning towards Paxton, 54% to 35%.
1: The poll shows Cornyn leading Paxton by 10 percentage points among likely voters with at least a four-year college degree, but Paxton leads Cornyn by 17 points among likely voters without a four-year college degree. It also shows State Senator Mays Middleton leading Congressman Chip Roy by 9 percentage points in the contest for state attorney general. I'm Andrew Schneider in Houston.
0: Residents in the Rio Grande Valley have filed a lawsuit against SpaceX over alleged damage to their homes sustained during Starship tests and launches. Texas Public Radio's Mary Navarro has the details.
3: Nearly 60 households allege that sonic blasts from the private space company's South Texas launch site have put their homes at risk for structural damage. The lawsuit points to 11 loud blasts that occurred from flights from April 2023 to October of 2025. The plaintiffs allege gross negligence, saying data obtained by SpaceX showed a high likelihood that the sonic booms would cause property damages to homes near the launch site. The lawsuit seeks damages, court costs, and attorney's fees. I'm Maria Navarro in San Antonio.
0: InfoWars is no more, at least for now. As KUTU's Andrew River reports, the website run by Alex Jones that's peddled conspiracy theories for decades shut down over the weekend. Here's the story.
4: InfoWars has been based in Austin since its founding in 1999. Its shutdown is a result of Alex Jones's bankruptcy after he was successfully sued by families of the victims of the Sandy Hook shooting. Courts ordered Jones to pay nearly $1.5 billion in restitution, and the satirical outlet The Onion is trying to take over InfoWars. Jones told his audience in a defiant post on X that the court-appointed receiver locked him out of his Austin studio.
5: The Onion failed to get InfoWars for the second time in a year and a half. But the receiver told us to get out of the building by midnight, so they're turning the place off that makes the money.
4: The Onion plans on revamping the outlet and skewering Jones's conspiracy-laden broadcasts, giving any profits to the Sandy Hook families. Jones has started a new website to broadcast while his appeal of the takeover plays out in court. I'm Andrew Weber in Austin.
0: Arkansas has opened its application process to distribute dollars for the Rural Health Transformation Program. Arkansas has been awarded $209 million from the program established by President Trump's massive tax and spending bill last summer. The first round of awards will focus on expanding telehealth and emergency medical response systems in rural Arkansas, according to a press release from the governor's office. The state expects Arkansas to receive more than $1 billion through the program over the next 5 years. More information about the program and eligibility can be found online at ArkansasRHTP.com. ArkansasRHTP.com. It's been a confusing few days when it comes to the abortion pill. Mifepristone, access to the pills back, that is, after the Supreme Court put a lower court ruling on hold. Here's Selena Simmons Duffin, who has been following this story.
6: Okay, so what just happened with the Supreme Court?
7: Yeah, so this all started on Friday around 5 p.m. Eastern. A panel of judges from the Fifth Circuit Court of Appeals in New Orleans issued a ruling. The panel agreed with the state of Louisiana, the Food and Drug Administration rule that allowed telemedicine access to mifepristone interfered with Louisiana's abortion ban. The ruling was effective immediately, nationally, not just in one state. Two drug makers appealed to the Supreme Court right away to put a hold on this ruling. They argued that it unleashed regulatory chaos. But there were 2 days of limbo where we heard nothing from the Supreme Court. Doctors and pharmacists and patients who were expecting to use telemedicine mifepristone over the weekend were left scrambling. When it comes to pregnancies, of course, days and hours matter. Today, the Supreme Court did weigh in. They put a stay on the Fifth Circuit ruling for 1 week and instructed the parties to file briefs by Thursday.
6: By this Thursday. Okay. I want you to fill us in a little bit just on the background to this. I'm interested in the safety record of this medication.
7: Yes.
6: Also, just how telemedicine access to it has been working.
7: Yeah, so mifepristone was approved decades ago in 2000. It's been used by millions of patients. There are more than 100 studies finding that it is safe and effective when it comes to ending a pregnancy or managing a miscarriage. In 2021, FDA scientists looked at the safety record and decided that the requirement that patients go in person to a doctor's office or a clinic to receive the medication was not needed. And that meant that patients could connect with a provider online or on the phone and then have the medication mailed to them, or they could pick it up at a local pharmacy. Then when Roe v. Wade was overturned in 2022, this rules change became extremely important. It helped create a system that has allowed medication to be mailed to residents in states with bans. And that's a big part of the reason why the number of abortions nationally has not gone down at all, despite all of the state bans.
6: To put a human face on this, you talked to one Louisiana resident who has used telemedicine abortion. Tell us about her.
7: Yeah, you know, she's 31 years old. She lives in New Orleans. She requested that NPR call her E, her first initial, because she fears legal and safety repercussions for sharing her story. She has had two abortions by receiving medication in the mail since Louisiana's abortion ban took effect in 2022. I asked her what it was like living in a state that's been so aggressive about restricting abortion.
8: It does feel just like very depressing, like your government hates you.
7: She told me she's grateful she still had access to abortion at home despite Louisiana's ban because of the telemedicine rules. She's actually currently pregnant now, due in September, and she says it was empowering to decide to become a parent.
8: I chose this, Louisiana, not you, on my clock and my time.
6: Selena, we don't know where the Supreme Court will ultimately land, but if it does ultimately end telemedicine access to mifepristone, what does that mean? Would abortions end in Louisiana, in other states with bans?
7: You know, probably not. I mean, first of all, there's another protocol for medication abortion that is just as safe and effective. It uses misoprostol, another medication, and that is not at all affected by this case. Second, people can and do travel to states where abortion is protected. Travel is down as telemedicine has become more widespread. It's expensive and disruptive, but it is still an option for people, which is not to say that this case isn't important, because if the Supreme Court ultimately sides with Louisiana and forces the FDA to change its prescribing rules for a medication for the whole country, that would be a really enormous change.
6: And NPR's Selena Simmons-Duffin, thank you.
7: You're welcome.

0: Arkansas's revenue beat the state's forecast last month. Little Rock's Public Radio, Little Rock Public Radio's Daniel Breen lays this one out.
1: The latest report from the Department of Finance and Administration shows Arkansas's net available general revenues totaled roughly $832 million in April. That's about $184 million more than the same time last year, and nearly 25% above the state's forecast. Individual income tax collections jumped by roughly 21% compared to last year. Part of that is due to delayed tax filing dates. Income tax refunds fell by about $43 million compared to April of 2025. Collections for both corporate income tax and sales and use taxes were up, and both beat the state's forecast as well. Most major industry sectors posted gains in sales and use tax collections over the last year, with the exception of manufacturing and accommodation and food services. In Little Rock, I'm Daniel Breen.
0: According to State Health Services Department, Texas has about 4.3 million rural residents, more than any other state. Long distances to seek care from too few providers can be hard on patients. It's also difficult on health care providers needing to stay current on training. Texas Health Resources in January launched a mobile medical simulation lab to get needed training to rural providers outside the Dallas-Fort Worth area. In this edition of KRA's Vital Signs, Sam Baker talked about this with Rhonda Thompson. She's manager of the medical simulation program for Texas Health Fort Worth. Here's the story.
2: We saw that most learners were from downtown and the surrounding cities, but we weren't seeing a lot.

0: an hour and a half away and ask them if they want to come into the brick and mortar facility to do 4 hours of training. You're talking an hour and a half drive here, the time for the classroom, and the time to drive back home essentially is a full day. And these establishments are finding it difficult to release that amount of staff to come down for a full day of learning. And so they would just forego it.
1: What then does that mean for the quality of health care for rural residents?
0: It means there could be a lack of positive outcomes for the community.
1: To spend an entire day, that in essence is like what? A day that residents in need might have to go without health care potentially?
0: I wouldn't say go without, but that this definitely increases a positive outcome for them. To be able to have the hands-on training right there available, and also they can request specific training. Maybe they're seeing a lot of patients that are diabetics. They're seeing a lot of postpartum bleeding. This opportunity for our truck to come out to them, we are able to teach the medical providers maybe streamlined, updated, evidence-based information. We are able to teach the Code Blue classes tips and tricks that we may have learned that we can share with them. They can practice those things because the simulation truck, that's what we're about. You can come in. We have a mannequin there that can depict any ailment or illness. And the nurse or patient care tech or physician can physically put their hands on this mannequin and practice on this mannequin just as they would a patient. And even the simpler things, if someone does come in with low blood sugar or high blood sugar, you know, how they can treat that mannequin is the same as how they can treat a real person that's actively having the same problem.
1: What's your ultimate goal with the lab?
0: The ultimate goal is to reach out the outskirts of the Metroplex, be able to educate those folks, and also that's community members, again, all the way to physicians, whether it be something at a daycare, EMS, firefighter establishment, other hospitals, whoever needs us, to improve the health of the people in the communities that we serve. And those communities are not just the greater Dallas-Fort Worth area. They extend past that into those rural areas as well.
2: That's Rhonda Thompson, manager of the medical simulation program for Texas Health Fort Worth. Texas Attorney General Ken Paxton's filed another lawsuit attempting to block a North Texas Muslim housing project. KRA's Carolyn Love reports civil rights groups have accused Paxton of targeting the project because of anti-Muslim bias. Here's the story.

0: Apologies, the file doesn't seem to be working, but basically here it is. Paxson says the lawsuit, the board of directors of the Double R Municipal Utility District, or MUD, didn't provide public access to the meeting where it annexed a Muslim-oriented housing community, which he says violates the Open Meetings Act. The AG filed the lawsuit in Collin County. Collin County judge previously issued a temporary injunction blocking the MUD's board from operating in another lawsuit Paxson filed. The project used to be called Epic City. It's years away from construction, but has already faced state and federal scrutiny. This July marks 250 years since America's inception. While barbecue and fireworks are expected, there's also a growing number of protests outside the current administration, leading to questions about the American dream and obtainability. Reporter Kai Pennington has this.
1: The American dream can mean many things to many people. Land ownership, prosperity, freedom, and for some, it can mean nothing.
2: I don't believe in an American dream.
1: That's Courtney Maxwell speaking at a March

0: for Democracy demonstration sponsored by the People's Protests of Arkansas.
1: I think that we are raised to believe that you can come here as an immigrant and you can go about it the right way. And during all of this, I have really learned that it doesn't matter how you do it. They still don't like immigrants. The rich run and own everything.
0: The demonstration, held March 3rd at the Arkansas State Capitol, saw many Arkansans join in. Danina Llewellyn was another marcher who says she protests as a way of exercising her rights.
2: I think if you don't, you're saying that you agree with it. I think this is our way of saying we disagree. And I think enough of us do it, we get seen.
0: The American Dream is a concept first mentioned by author James Truslow Adams in his 1931 book, The Epic of America. He said the American Dream represents that dream of a land in which life should be better, richer, and fuller for everyone, with opportunity for each according to ability or achievement. UA Little Rock history professor Barclay Key says the American Dream has changed from the original meaning.
3: But it sort of represents a culmination of ideas about what it means to be an American, encapsulated in this phrase that would later be used by companies in their ads. We want to sell stuff. The American Dream means being a consumer of stuff.
0: Popularity of the phrase would take off in the midst of the Cold Wars. Key says this dream includes notions of freedom for oneself and one's family. And as long as one has that, everything is going to be okay. And above all, if one just works hard enough, they can make it, whatever that looks like for them. But historically, this just wasn't a dream afforded to all. In the 1857 case of Dred Scott versus Sanford, the Supreme Court upheld the ruling that black Americans were more property than citizens. Just over a decade later, the 14th Amendment upheld that anyone born in the U.S. was a citizen. Before, groups like enslaved African Americans were still barred from citizenship, even after slavery was abolished in 1865. Despite new political, social, and economic opportunities for minorities, Professor Key says this doesn't automatically erase centuries of prejudice. Black Americans may have been freed citizens, but were still subject to harsh segregation laws. And these laws also extended to other racial minorities, like Chinese immigrants. In the 1927 case of Gong Lun versus Rice, the Supreme Court upheld the ruling that Chinese Americans in Mississippi were not allowed to attend white schools.
3: And so I say all that to say that as with most things, if not all things, the opportunities that are present for citizens of the United States have varied tremendously based on a person's location and the color of their skin.
0: Arkansas's legacy is blemished too. The state has as much land as it does, in part due to the forced removal of some 60,000 Native Americans through the Trail of Tears. The Alien Massacre of 1919 is considered Arkansas's deadliest racial conflict after an estimated 25 to 200 black residents lost their lives when a mob of 500 to 1,000 white residents stormed the town. The Negro Boys Industrial School's lack of proper attention will lead to a fire just outside of Riceville in 1959 that left 21 boys dead. In 2026, some see the Trump administration's militant use of immigration and customs enforcement as a stark reminder of the past and another way to cut off minorities from the American dream. George Ferguson started protesting the Trump administration back in 2016. Now he spends his time protesting Little Rock's ICE detention center near the airport. Most weekday afternoons, he stands outside the unmarked building with signs to demonstrate his disapproval of the agents holding immigrants for further transportation. While he says he has stood out in the rain alone to protest, he more often is joined by at least five other people, and sometimes more, depending on the day.
4: And every day, they bring out people they picked up the day before from this building in shackles, and they put them in huge vans with no windows and take them to the Louisiana ICE detention center. So we're out here to wait for those vans to arrive, and then we protest the actual bringing out of people in shackles.
0: A February 2026 PBS News NPR Marist poll found that 62% of Americans feel the actions of ICE make America less safe. Ferguson says protesting keeps his hope alive.
4: Do I think in the moment it stops anything? No. Accumulatively, I think it has an effect because there are also all the people driving past who, if nothing else, have to think about what they just read. They may reject it, but they can't not see it.
0: At that same March for Democracy demonstration, protester Danina Llewellyn says she suffered familial and social consequences for protesting.
2: Our political views have cost us pretty much all of our families. and most of our friends.
0: And these marches are just one form of protest. Artist Jose Hernandez, in collaboration with Arkansas Peace Week, has turned the 7th Street underpass in Little Rock into a thriving hub for creativity and social commentary. The 7th Street mural features artwork like an American flag with a caption, "The United Voices of America," and in a red, white, and blue thought bubble, "An attack against one is an attack on all." Hernandez says the project started in 2020 as a response to the murder of George Floyd.
5: We went out there and painted as a protest. I'm a painter, you know, I do murals, so that's my platform, and that's how I know how to express myself as an artist.
0: Hernandez says he came to the U.S. in the late 2000s searching for the American dream, but now no longer knows what it means. He now worries about the impacts of increased ICE presence in the country.
5: I mean, it totally affects me. Travel, you know, like not knowing if I'm going to be able to travel anywhere in the States, if I'm going to be subject to ICE, or my family members are going to be subject to ICE. If I can't go out of the country, I don't know if I'm going to be able to come back because of my beliefs of what I supported in the past. You know, there's so much fear installed now to try to control what we do, what we don't do.
0: It was the same feeling of powerlessness, Hernandez recalls, that led to the George Floyd mural. He wanted to create something that would spark critical thought and unity.
5: And then that snowballed into, like, having the whole city behind us during the protest. The protesters went down there and celebrated together. So unified, it was a way to bring the city together.
0: Across these movements, protesters shared a common theme. They see their work as an act of patriotism, despite a divided political climate. Here's Maxwell, Llewellyn, and Ferguson again.
1: I think that it would be unpatriotic to not be out here. I think it would be unpatriotic to not stand up for all people in the U.S. What we're marching for is democracy, and if you're not going to march for democracy, that's unpatriotic to me.
2: That's an American flag right there, you know? We're proud of who we are. We just want it to be better.
4: So if we fight now to prevent it to be destroyed, they can join in with one another from all races, from all social economic classes, from all gender identities, to maintain hope and dreams for the country that really has been the biggest example of that in the world history.
0: Much like Ferguson, Hernandez acknowledges that not everyone is going to agree with what they were doing, but that's why it's worth doing.
5: And then they had like some kind of like alternative right thing going on downtown at the Capitol. There was some kind of vandalism done to the murals. It was swastikas or just like straight up just whitewashed the messages, like literally white paint over faces and messages. But we're there the next day painting it, fixing it, adding a new mural because our message is going to be bigger and stronger every time they come out there.
0: When James Truslow Adams coined the phrase the American dream, he described a life of equality in work, life, and all other aspects. You were meant to be judged not by what you have, but by who you are as a person. Historically, the American reality for a lot of minority groups has not been this. Equality has been fought for. And if you ask these protesters how they see themselves, they are campaigners in hope of a better future for their families. So the American dream, however disillusioned by it they may be, is still a central ideal in their protests. Perhaps the American dream and the American reality aren't so far removed from each other. After all, a flicker of the American dream can still exist in the grimmest moments of the American reality. So perhaps they are two sides of the same 250-year-old coin. In Little Rock, I'm Kaya Pennington.
6: BTS packed the Sun Bowl in El Paso this week with two sold-out concerts. K-pop supergroup's North American tour includes two Texas cities. The El Paso shows drew fans from across the state and both sides of the border. Visitors are expected to spend at least $75 million while in town. KTEP's Angela Koscherga reports travelers as well as local fans bought lots of BTS merchandise. Here's the story.
7: A day before fans lined up to enter the Sun Bowl for the BTS concert, they lined up to buy the super band's merchandise near the venue. Olivia Natera is here with her sister and father.
8: I bought a nice gray hoodie, has all the cities on the back that they're touring in, and then it has the BTS World Tour Arirang.
7: That's really nice. How much was it?
8: It was $150.
7: The North American tour includes 11 cities. El Paso is only one of two stops in Texas. Ben Natara says his daughters wanted the special BTS El Paso t-shirt.
9: Yeah, they were sold out of the, of course, the one that everybody wants is the city one, though the red one at the end. That's the one that goes the fastest.
7: Many popular items sold out early, or there were only limited sizes. Staff said there would be more available during the concerts. Natara's wife and their three girls had tickets to Saturday's performance. Add to that the spending on merch and...
9: That's going to hurt a little bit, but like I said, it's well worth it. It's a once-in-a-lifetime thing, so that's the way I see it.
7: And look at those smiles.
9: Oh,
7: no. There were plenty of people who traveled to El Paso who also paid for airfare, hotels, and food, as well as other costs. Widi Ariati is a self-described super fan from Houston. She's been to six concerts and had tickets to both nights BTS performed in El Paso.
10: Six and with this eight, and then I will get another in Arlington and also LA, so yeah, everywhere.
7: El Paso's border location also attracted lots of fans from Mexico. Jimena Martinez lives in Mexico City. When shows there quickly sold out, her mother surprised her by buying tickets for BTS in El Paso.
11: Oh, you're going with your aunt and with me to the BTS concert, and all of that you stayed for, you can spend it there. And I was like so happy, so stoked, yeah.
7: Happy to be here in El Paso. She saved up for 3 months and was now ready to spend that money on BTS merchandise. It's all about capturing a moment. The experience of seeing her favorite band in her hometown brought Fatima Muro to tears.
11: I'm sorry.
7: It's emotional.
11: I mean, I never really thought that I would see them here. They're here.
7: And she will treasure the memory of BTS being here while she enjoys her official jersey, hoodie, and keychain. I'm Angela Cocherga in El Paso.
6: Stay tuned. We've got to look at the latest numbers and more from the markets. 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
16: A bill intended to stop kids from developing relationships with chatbots just passed a key hurdle in Congress. From American Public Media, this is Marketplace Tech. I'm Stephanie Hughes.
15: 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With GEP Key Agentic AI and GEP Smart Software, GEP is at the forefront in agentic procurement orchestration and autonomous supply chains.
16: The GUARD Act is a bipartisan bill that would prohibit companies from letting kids under 18 interact with what the legislation calls AI companions. Those are AI-powered chatbots designed to encourage the simulation of an interpersonal relationship. This comes after some harrowing stories of teenagers who developed relationships with chatbots and then harmed themselves or others. The bill just passed out of the Senate Judiciary Committee. I talked about it with Ashley Gold, a senior tech policy reporter at Axios.
21: This bill from Senator Josh Hawley is basically meant to keep kids safe online in this new online world of AI chatbots. It doesn't seek to keep minors from using AI entirely. I think it rules out using AI like in educational contexts and stuff like that. But if it's a chatbot that wants to be your friend or give you advice or have some sort of emotional interaction, that's what they're trying to keep minors from using. So it would ban companies from providing these AI companions for anyone under 18, which is pretty broad. And there are some folks that think that it goes a little too far and that there are some First Amendment issues there. But it's popular. It's bipartisan, and it passed the committee unanimously.
16: Yeah. Tell me more about the critics. Give me a sense of what they're saying.
21: What I've seen from critics is that, you know, chatbots can be good for children. They can provide emotional support, or they can help kids who maybe don't have other resources, you know, or they're worried that maybe chatbot products that are made to help with education or other topics will be unfairly grouped in with ones that are banned by the bill, and it will be too hard to determine what's a companion chatbot, what is a non-companion chatbot. So people who are, you know, very concerned about free speech online think that this is just a little too broad.
16: What is at stake for tech companies that make these AI-powered chatbots?
21: So for the tech companies that make the AI chatbots, I mean, having more users and more engagement and more interaction is everything. So if there was sort of a blanket ban on chatbots for kids under 18, they would be missing out on like a massive place to sell products, a massive place to target advertisements, and to get information from the users that will in turn train their AI chatbots to be smarter and provide better answers. So there's a lot at stake for those companies.
16: The GUARD Act passed out of the Senate Judiciary Committee late last week. What happens next?
21: What happens next is, well, secondly, a House companion bill was introduced as well. So it has to be marked up in the House. And then basically House and Senate leadership need to decide, is this something we want to put on the full floor? Is this something that we want to send to President Trump? But, you know, if they get the support of President Trump and they get the support of Senate Majority Leader John Thune and House Majority Leader Mike Johnson, then this could be on the way to being passed pretty soon. So it has a lot of hurdles to pass still. But the fact that it's passed committee already is, you know, that can be rare in Washington, that a piece of tech legislation gets that far. So I'm definitely watching closely.
16: That's Ashley Gold, a tech policy reporter at Axios. Jesus Alvarado produced this episode. I'm Stephanie Hughes, and that's Marketplace Tech. This is APM.
6: And this is the News Hour. You're listening to Think Radio. I'm Junior Stone. It's time to take a look at the numbers as they set right now. So far, we're doing well and all kinds of positive here, with the Dow up 270.39, or just over 0.5%, 0.55. at 49,212.29. The NASDAQ is up 264.41, well, 264.63, or 1.05 percentage points, at 25,330.20. The S&P is up 43.48, or 0.6 of a percent, at 7244.23. In your commodities exchange, at this hour, starting out in the energy sector, live floor trading, of course. Barrel of crude oil is up down 4.13 percentage points, or almost $4.40 at $102.08 a barrel. Brent crude's down 3.78 percentage points, or $4.32 at $110.14 a barrel. Unleaded gasoline's down 3.19 percentage points, or almost 12 cents, $3.62 a gallon. Precious metal is up 0.8 of a percent, or $35.74 at $4,559.03 an ounce. Silver is up just over 0.5%, or 37 cents at $73.08 an ounce. In other business news, the U.S. stock market is rising towards records after an easing of oil prices let Wall Street turn its focus back to the big profits that companies keep producing. The S&P 500 climbed 0.8, is on track to top its all-time high at the end of last week. That said, at the end of last week, the Dow Jones added 287 points and the Nasdaq Composite gained 1%. Stocks got a boost after oil prices gave back some of their big jumps from Monday, and Brent crude fell more than 3%. DuPont rallied after the chemical giant led another cavalcade of companies reporting better-than-expected profits. U.S. job openings were essentially unchanged at 6.9 million in March, another sign the American labor market remained sluggish. Even before the impact of the Iran war hit the economy, the job market's been up and down so far this year after a dismal 2025, and the Iran war has clouded the outlook. On Tuesday, the job openings in the labor turnover survey showed the layoffs rose in March, but hiring improved and more people quit their jobs, a sign of confidence in the economy. Job openings have come down more or less steadily since peaking at a record 12.3 million in March 2022 as the U.S. economy bounded back from COVID-19 lockdowns. Greg Brockman, OpenAI's president and CEO, Sam Altman's top lieutenant, disclosed in court Monday that his stake in the artificial intelligence company is worth nearly $30 billion. Brockman, who said he did not invest in OpenAI, took the witness stand Monday in the landmark trial that centers on the 2015 birth of ChatGPT maker. OpenAI is a nonprofit startup primarily funded by Musk before evolving into a capitalist venture now valued at $852 million. President Donald Trump's deals with drug makers requiring many of their U.S. prescription prices to drop could save the economy $529 billion over the next decade. That's according to the first analyst from the White House Council of Economic Advisors of what's known as the most favored nation policy. Democrats have said they want more details about the agreements made between drug makers and the government. Trump says his prescription drug pricing plan is critical for Republicans in the November midterm elections, which will decide majorities in the House and Senate. The new analysis obtained by the AP comes as voters express concern about higher energy prices tied to the Iran war.

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This is KTXK. We're wrapping up the news hour here. Give Steve Mitchell best wishes as he continues his travels. He'll be back tomorrow, though, sitting in this seat right at this time. I'm going to be back for the afternoon news flow alongside NPR's All Things Considered. I'm Junior Stone, and you're listening to KTXK. It's been the news hour, and you are listening to Think Radio. See you soon.

0: Lakshmi Singh. Secretary of Defense Pete Hegseth says the U.S. effort to open the Strait of Hormuz is a separate operation that does not affect the ceasefire with Iran. Here's NPR's Quil Lawrence.
1: At a news briefing, Hegseth said U.S. forces have opened a safe passage for tankers through the strait. He said the Iranian boats that have attacked ships there and the U.S. destruction of those boats doesn't cross the threshold of restarting major combat operations and don't mean an end to the ceasefire, which might trigger a need for congressional approval to continue the war. Hegseth said the U.S. mission to protect a free shipping lane was temporary and other countries should take over.
2: We hope South Korea would step up, just like we hope Japan would step up, just like we hope Australia would step up, just like we hope Europe steps up. But we're not waiting for them to do so. We're looking to set the conditions to hand to them.
1: Iran's state broadcaster claimed that its control of the strait has, quote, intensified. Quil Lawrence, NPR News.
0: The price of oil remains high. NPR's Scott Horsley reports on what that means for drivers heading into warmer months.
3: Crude oil prices have come down slightly from their peak on Monday, but the U.S. benchmark is still well above $100 a barrel. And investors are growing nervous that relief could be a long time in coming. Futures contracts for Brent oil to be delivered 6 months from now are still priced above $90 a barrel. Retail gasoline prices in the U.S. continue to climb. AAA says the average price of regular gas rose more than 2 cents overnight to about $4.48. A gallon. Scott Horsley, NPR News, Washington.
0: In an interview published in The New Yorker this week, former President Barack Obama was asked about the Trump administration's decision to join Israel in waging war against Iran in late February. Obama says when he was president, Israeli Prime Minister Benjamin Netanyahu had made the same arguments for armed confrontation with Iran to him that Netanyahu has made to Trump. Obama adds that Netanyahu may have, quote, gotten what he wanted, but whether that is ultimately best for the Israeli or the American people, Obama says he'd question that. There are now 2 confirmed and 5 suspected hantavirus cases linked to a cruise ship anchored off the coast of Cape Verde. NPR's Gabriela Emanuel has the latest.
4: Hantavirus is a rare but serious condition that typically spreads because of exposure to rodent urine, feces, or saliva. But in a small number of cases, the virus can be transmitted between people. The WHO's Maria Van Kerkhove spoke at a press conference Tuesday.
5: We do believe that there may be some human-to-human transmission that's happening among the really close contacts, the husband and wife, people who've shared cabins, etc.
4: She says the initial cases may have contracted the virus when off the ship. She says officials have brought more personal protective equipment on board for the passengers who remain on the boat. 3 people have died of the 147 passengers and crew members. Gabriela Emanuel, NPR News.
0: This is NPR News. The Department of Justice is requesting the full roster of 2020 election workers in Fulton County, Georgia, as the Trump administration continues its efforts to investigate and relitigate the election President Trump lost. The subpoena for the information dated April 17th was made public yesterday in a motion by Fulton County officials to quash the subpoena. It is May 5th. Cinco de Mayo, marking the anniversary of Mexican troops' 1862 victory over invading French forces at the Battle of Puebla, not to be confused with Mexican Independence Day, which is in September. In the U.S., communities stage Cinco de Mayo parades, reenactments, block parties, and other festivities to celebrate Mexican culture. A quintessential British institution, the pub, is on the decline. NPR's Lauren Frayer reports.
6: The British Beer and Pub Association says an average of 2 pubs closed per day in the first 3 months of this year. That's about 2,400 jobs lost. The association blames rising rents and taxes. Alcohol consumption is also down, and prices in supermarkets versus pubs have been widening for years. Scotland has seen the most pubs close. Wales is the only region to see an increased number. Earlier this year, some pubs banned members of parliament, refusing to serve them. Last month, the government gave in and offered pubs and music venues a 15% tax rebate. But the British Beer and Pub Association says a long-term plan is needed to, quote, save pubs, jobs, and hearts of communities. Lauren Frayer, NPR News, London.
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8: This is On Point. I'm Meghna Chakrabarty. On April 26th, 2026, just a couple of days ago, athletes broke what had been considered an unbreakable barrier. They ran 26.2 miles in under 2 hours. That breaks down to an average of 4 minutes and 34 seconds per mile for 26.2 miles, essentially running under their own power at 13 miles per hour. It is unbelievably fast, world record fast, in fact, and it's never been done before. And it happened at this year's London Marathon just over a week ago, and not one, but two men did it. Kenya's Sebastian Sawe crossed the line at 1 hour, 59 minutes, and 30 seconds. Ethiopia's Yomif Kejelcha was just 11 seconds behind and finished in 1 hour, 59 minutes, and 41 seconds. Many in the running world are calling it the greatest marathon of all time. But I don't know, if you're like me and you're not necessarily a runner, I just keep wondering, how? How did they do this? Well, let's turn to Robert Johnson. He's the co-founder of Let's Run. It's an online news website and internet forum for all things running. And Robert is also the former men's distance coach at Cornell University. He was in that position for a decade, and he joins us from Baltimore, Maryland. Robert, welcome to On Point.
9: Thanks for having me.
8: Okay. So you're sitting down, ready to watch the London Marathon, thinking, yeah, this is going to be a pretty good race. Did any part of you imagine, even for a moment, that you would see the kind of astonishing finish that we did?
9: Not really. That's what made it so special. I mean, it made it so good to have gotten up at 4 a.m. to watch it, you know, here on the East Coast, because as my friend Sean Engel at The Guardian wrote, Sunday's race was not only unexpected, it was dramatic and historic, because London always has the best fields and the best marathoners. We were expecting a really great three-way race for the win. But there wasn't really talk of a world record or sub two. And it was just so refreshing that it came sort of at the end of this epic race. It was really just almost out of nowhere.
8: Right. I mean, we'll talk about the end, because the end was super exciting. Obviously, not just for the one sub 2 hour marathon, but for two of them. But let's kind of do like a almost a mile-by-mile analysis here, but we're going to put the first 13 miles all in one big chunk. What do you think was notable during the first half of the race?
9: To be honest, not a whole lot. It's kind of what you always get in the marathon. I mean, in London, a fast early pace, but they said they were going to run 201 flat pace, and that's what they did. The race is so early on the East Coast, it's, you know, starts at 4 a.m. I actually set my alarm at 5 a.m. because I'm like, I don't really need to, there's not that much going on in the first half. It's just like, are they on pace? You wake up, you find out that the weather's good and they're right on pace.
8: And so what was that pace at the time?
9: Well, they were just right on pace for 2 hours and 1 minute even.
8: Okay. I mean, honestly, to me, that still seems astonishingly fast, but it's not under that 2 hour mark. Okay, so then we get to about an hour and 35 minutes into the race, and we have Jacob Kiplimo, who was he's a Ugandan long-distance runner and a world record holder. He actually starts to drift away from the lead pack. What's happening there?
9: Yeah, Kiplimo, I mean, he was second last year, and just there was three guys up front, and he started to fade off a little bit. But you could still see him in the back of the screen, and, you know, he was like 15 or 20 meters behind. Mm-hmm. And that's why I was so surprised that by the time at the end of the race, because you knew, okay, maybe they're going to set a course record. But it didn't seem like something crazy was happening. And the reason why I thought that in my mind was that I'm like, well, the third place guy is still hanging on there. Like, he's not being dropped. He's hanging in there with everybody else.
8: Okay, so here's, by the way, we actually have the call from the race. So here's that moment where Kiplimo begins to drift back from the lead pace.
10: These two look as though they've got this to themselves. Look at poor Kiplimo. Missed the break at the wrong time and just could not get back to them.
11: Yeah, so he's working away hard, sticking to the task, but these two now do look as though, certainly amongst themselves, they will now at this point have discounted Jacob Kiplimo. Not completely.
8: Okay, so these two that the announcers are talking about are Sawe and Yomif Kajelcha. And so here is basically the call of what happens then. The two of them actually keep getting faster and faster. Here they are at mile 24.
12: It's now about records. A 4:12. Wow. Wow.
11: This race, London Marathon, we know it's one of the most prestigious road races in the world. People say stuff here, it's harder to win the London Marathon than win the Olympics, or it's as hard. But it's not renowned as being a super fast course. We've got the likes of Valencia, of Berlin, of Chicago. That's where you go to chase records. But today, Sebastian Sawe and Yomif Kajelcha are challenging the fastest time ever.
10: How does he look this relaxed?
8: So what's actually going on there, Robert?
9: Well, you heard it in their voice, and I had the same reaction. Just the wow. It didn't make any sense. You're like, what? 4:12 in a marathon? That's crazy.
8: Again, just to remind folks, you're talking about 4 minutes and 12 seconds as the pace being at that time, right?
9: Right. I mean, it's all fast, but like at that level, I mean, you know, they're averaging four minutes and 33 seconds. But like when I was competing, and actually my claim to fame was pacing a Catherine Ndarebe to the world record in 2001. But when I was in my peak fitness, like if you were running like, you know, 5 minutes and 15 seconds a mile, if you just increase that even 4 or 5 seconds a mile, you could feel it so drastically. And these people, you know, had allegedly dropped it like 20 seconds a mile. Now, it ended up being that the mile marker was a little bit more in the wrong spot on the course. So that mile marker wasn't probably actually a 4:12. It was about a 4:20. And I had known that in the women's race because the women's 24th mile was reported to be 5:04 and the 25th mile was 5:48. The two together were right, but the individual miles were wrong. So I was wondering, like, wait a minute, 4:12, this doesn't make any sense. So I just stopped typing, stopped writing my article, and just stared at the screen. And it was like watching an art form. Like, honestly, yeah. I was just, it was crazy. You looked at him and you're like, yes, it may not have been 4:12, but it looked like one of my college milers just running a mile. Like, it was so beautiful to watch. And he was just flying. When they would do the side angle of him running, it was like watching a movie.
8: Wow. So it looked like one of your college milers running a mile, but that person would have been doing it on fresh legs, and these guys were almost at the end of their race. So let's hear what happens next. And this is the moment where the pair look like they're on pace to break that two-hour marathon barrier.
10: Yeah, I'm desperate. Oh, my word. They are absolutely flying. They are not just inside world record time, they're inside 2 hours, sub-2-hour territory. Not just, we thought if this was ever going to happen, it would be one athlete on their own, completely in their own world. We're seeing two athletes, and Sawe is still pushing. He's trying to win this race, and he is on sub-2-hour pace. And Kajelcha is not letting up. I literally cannot believe what I'm seeing right now, Hannah. These are two athletes. This is a debut.
8: I keep having to remind myself that these two men are running full tilt, and it's near the end of a 26.2-mile race, and they are really racing with each other. And by the way, it was Kajelcha's debut marathon, and he's still neck and neck with Sawe almost until the very end. And so here is the last little bit of that race.
11: You are watching the best marathon race we've ever seen in the world. Sebastian Sawe operating at under 2 hour pace. Yomif Kajelcha on his debut, just in the final few stages, having to give way to Sawe. We talked about this elastic between athletes. You can just stretch that elastic band and at some point it snaps. I think it's about to snap for Yomif Kajelcha, but you can excuse the Ethiopian for not being able to live with Sebastian Sawe.
13: Okay, so Robert, talk about this elastic, because they really were neck and neck for quite a bit of time.
9: Yeah, and then once you fade off just even a little bit, it's normally over. You don't really see them come back. But Kojelcha, I mean, that was part of the thing that made it so fun. This was his debut marathon. This is a guy that he used to be the indoor mile world record holder. So he was a great track runner, but how could he be good at 26.2 miles? So you didn't quite give up on him because you thought, well, he's got amazing speed. Like, could he come back at the end? But generally, it's not about who's the fastest. It's just who's got the most in the tank, and he just didn't quite have it. And he sort of always has a habit of finishing second. Like, he's always pushing the pace and always making these historic races, and then he'll break the Ethiopian national record, but somebody else somehow will win the race.
13: Yeah. I also can't believe that he ran, Kojelcha ran a sub-2-hour mile that came in second. So here is the finish.
11: And today, Sebastian Sawe has taken London Marathon by the scruff of the neck, and he has sprinted away from a world-class field. It's Sawe versus the clock. He's going to do it. We are going to see a legal sub-2-hour marathon to Sebastian Sawe. It's the world record by nearly a minute. Wow. And just behind him, Yomif Kojelcha. Can we possibly see him under 2 hours? It's going to be mighty close. It is sub-2 hours for Yomif Kojelcha. That is the fastest debut ever. I mean, that doesn't matter. It's the fastest, second fastest time ever. I don't care.
14: He's finished second.
11: He's
14: broken two and finished second. What have we just witnessed?
13: Okay, Robert, we're about 30 seconds away from our break. When that moment happened, were you also thinking, what did I just see?
9: It was absolutely unreal. And my favorite part of that, honestly, was the sportsmanship at the finish. I mean, this is a Kenyan and an Ethiopian, the rivals. And Kojelcha just gave Sawe a hug. It was just so classy, so sportsmanship. And he lost, but he was afterwards happy. He's like, I mean, history of humanity, no one's broken two. He's the only human who's run a marathon and never run over two. So he was proud to finish second in that race. It was just amazing.
13: Wow. And by the way, a little earlier, I misspoke and I said accidentally a sub-2-hour mile. Obviously, I was talking about a sub-2-hour marathon. So today we are taking a look at a true magnificent feat of human accomplishment, and that is that two men ran a marathon, a legal sub-2-hour marathon. When we come back, we're going to talk about how. How did they do it? This is On Point.

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2: You're back with On Point. I'm Meghna Chakrabarty, and today we are trying to get an understanding of how a phenomenal, once unbeatable or unbreakable barrier in distance running has actually been broken by two men. At the London Marathon this year, just about a week ago, two men ran a sub-2-hour marathon. How do they do it? Well, Robert Johnson is with us today. He's co-founder of Let's Run. It's an online news website and internet forum all about running. He's the former distance coach at Cornell University. And so let's listen to the winner of the London Marathon. This is Kenyan Sebastian Sawe. And by the way, this is a back-to-back win. He won in London last year as well. And right after the race this year, he was asked, how is he feeling about his historic sub-2-hour marathon?
3: I'm so happy today in London, running a world record. I'm so excited. I didn't believe, but I was well prepared. And the training I've done, the results have come now.
2: That's Sebastian Sawe right after he ran 1 hour, 59 minutes, and 30 seconds over 26.2 miles. Well, let's bring in Alex Hutchinson into the conversation. He's a sports science writer for Outside Magazine. He writes the Sweat Science column for Outside, which focuses on endurance research and outdoor sports. He's also author of Endure, Mind, Body, and the Curiously Elastic Limit of Human Performance. Alex, welcome to On Point.
4: Great to be here, Megan.
2: Okay, so as I already told Robert, because I just want to be completely transparent, I am not a runner. The only way I'd run is to chase after a ball. So this weekend, just to kind of understand more about, like, physically what Sawe and Kajelcha actually accomplished, I looked at a treadmill, I'll admit, and I set it to the pace they had on average over 26.2 miles, and I looked down at how fast the tread was going, and I just thought, there's no way in heck, no way. So tell me a little bit, Alex, about how much sports science has evolved, let's say, in the past decade that helped these two men break this barrier.
4: Yeah, well, first of all, I'd say you have a really good treadmill, because a lot of treadmills don't even go that fast. They only go down to 5 minutes a mile. It's if you're trying to train at that level, it's very hard to find a treadmill.
2: Well, I maxed it out, so I'm not sure if it was actually their pace, but I maxed it out and I was still terrified.
4: Yeah, no. Look, I spent decades of my life trying to run as fast as I could, and I could you know, I look at how fast that pace is. It's like, man, I could only keep up with that for a few seconds now. It's an amazing pace. But yeah, in terms of sports science, I think there have been advances, a lot of advances in the last decade. There have been advances over the past century. So it's not just that progress started 10 years ago, mm-hmm. but the benchmark I would say is I wrote a big article in 2014 for Runner's World magazine where I spent about 10 pages pontificating about the prospects. Could humans ever run a sub 2 hour marathon? And at the end of the article, I said, I thought it could happen in 2075. So things have changed between now and then. Obviously, I'm a bad predictor, but also there's been a lot of progress in learning how to run a marathon and also the science and technology around it.
2: Okay. So we're going to really kind of talk about three major aspects of that science and technology. But before we do, Robert, can I just turn back to you? Because I don't want to come across as intimating that, well, it was just sort of optimal training and materials science and nutrition science that helped cross this two-hour barrier because, you know, Sawe and Kajelcha themselves, I mean, we have to honor their commitment, their focus, their discipline, their incredible hard work as athletes here.
5: Without a doubt. I mean, I think that, I mean, they're just amazing, the dedication and the talent level. I mean, his coach, Claudio Biardello, this is what struck me. This was prior to London last year. He's like, I've done this job for 24 years. I'm not sure I've ever coached a guy like him in a very holistic perspective. He's probably the best guy I've ever coached for the marathon. And this is someone who you know, he's coached Martin Lell and Vincent Caputo, the first guy to ever win Chicago and New York, all the three major American marathons and Boston. And he just, like, the way he handles things, even from a mental point of view, he's always very much in control. So it's just, I'm glad you said that, because I think that sometimes we think, oh, you know, these, you know, the Kenyan athletes, the Ethiopian athletes, like they're this group of people. They're all individual people. He mm-hmm. grew up without electricity in Kenya and has now risen to the top of the world. And I thought it was so cool. Like, this is, track and field fans, you know, I wasn't alive when the first sub-4 minute mile was broken 72 years ago, but people are saying, this is our Bannister moment. And yeah. I do think this is sort of the Bannister moment for the 21st century in the sense of when Bannister was doing it, like running was sort of an elite sport. Like people had jobs, it was amateur, like only the rich really could run. And now we have a guy growing up without electricity who has run a 1 hour and 59 minute and 30 second marathon. And just, he's broken the barrier of our time. And I'm glad that you are, you know, he deserves the praise. Kajelcha deserves the praise because we are going to spend a lot of the next, you know, 30 minutes talking about, well, so do some shoe designers and nutrition people as well.
2: Well, so I also just for folks who don't remember, it's Roger Bannister, right? Robert, I just want to be sure. Yeah. Roger Bannister, the 4 minute mile. Yeah. Okay. So, yes, we are going to talk a little bit about the science and the tech. And you mentioned shoes because that is part one in understanding, let's say, the non-human elements that went into helping break this barrier. So we got to look down at their feet.
6: The idea was to develop basically the Formula One of marathon race shoes.
2: Well, that is Patrick Nava, general manager of running at Adidas. Both Sawe and Kajelcha were running in the Adidas Adizero Adios Pro Evo 3. It's Adidas's super shoe. By the way, the fourth and fifth place finishers in London were also wearing it, and it was worn by the top finisher in the women's race as well. That's Tigist Assefa. Now, it was the Evo 3 as a shoe in a professional race or like a long-distance marathon. It was its debut, the shoe's own debut. And when Nava says that Adidas was designing it, they had one goal in mind: combine minimalism with optimization.
6: The way we design it, as the name of the franchise already says, which is Adizero, is reduced to zero. The philosophy behind it is that only the ingredients that enhance the performance of the shoe make it into the final design. Everything else is stripped out. So you really try to reduce to the minimum while maximizing the performance.
2: So that final design includes four key factors. One, a paper-thin rubber bottom. Two, the upper uses a woven material similar to what's used in kite surfing. That makes it super thin, light, but also durable. But the biggest change is in what Nava calls the engine of the shoe, or the midsole.
6: marathon super shoe trainers, you have stiffening elements, which in Adidas history was first a stiffening element made out of five fingers to mirror the bone structure of your foot. We discovered that by taking away the middle three, we were ending up in a almost closed ring construction that maximized the amount of foam that you had under your foot, which allowed to have even higher amount of cushioning and higher amount of energy return with the same amount of stiffness that you had with the previous energy rods.
2: The Evo 3 is also a full ounce lighter than the previous model, the Evo 2. At 3.4 ounces for a men's size 9, it's the lightest marathon shoe ever. And to compare it to your average running shoe, it's half the weight.
6: When we first started handing over the Evo 3s to the athletes and they were in a box, so we went to hand over the box to the athletes, and the athletes thought it was a joke. They thought the box was empty, and then they would open the box and be like, oh, wow, there's a shoe in here. I can't believe it. It's sort of like almost like holding a pair of socks with a styrofoam cup.
2: Wow. Now, super shoes also need two other key things. Special gas injected foam that gives runners cushioning but also bounce. There's also a stiffening element, normally a carbon fiber plate or a rod, or what Adidas uses these days, that U-shaped rim that Nava referred to earlier.
6: And that kind of works like, imagine a catapult in the shoe. So it allows for the shoe to remain relatively stiff the moment you

0: to be a single stiffening element throughout the midsole.
1: And World Athletics, by the way, approved the Evo 3 weeks before the London Marathon.
0: Rules are made by World Athletics, and we operate within those limits. Our job is, of course, to try to give the best possible equipment to athletes. I think that has been the idea behind any sportswear company since there have been sportswear companies. So that's basically all I can say about it.
1: World Athletics President Sebastian Coe told BBC Sport Africa that his organization will not, quote, strangle innovation, that they will not do that. He added that their role is to balance innovation with regulation, and at the moment, Coe believes, quote, we're on the right side of it. And according to Nava, Adidas is not done innovating.
0: We're definitely not stopping here. This is not a finish line by any means. We're already working on the next two or three iterations on this, and I'm actually quite excited to see where it can go.
1: So that's Patrick Nava, general manager of running at Adidas. Okay, Alex, I don't know. Have you ever had a chance to try, you know, any model in the sort of super shoe category? Because I've been reading people who have who say you can actually really almost feel the energy return coming back to your foot in the shoe. Is that right?
2: Yeah, I've tried a few of them. And the very first one was actually but almost exactly 10 years ago. And I remember putting it on for the first time. It was the Nike Vaporfly. And it was immediately noticeable. It was hard to stand still. You're standing there and you just feel like you have to move forward because you've got this carbon fiber plate that's kind of trying to catapult you forward. So yeah, it was a step change in how shoes feel that like nothing before.
1: Okay. So tell me more about then the development of these shoes and specifically how it changes what an elite runner can do.
2: Yeah. I mean, look, every year since time immemorial, shoe companies announce that they've got a new model of shoe that's going to change the world. It's going to be faster and better. That was really never true until 2016, 2017. Nike introduced this Vaporfly, and it turned out they were right. It really did make runners a couple percent faster. And basically, you heard Patrick explain that it's kind of you've got this resilient, sort of squishy, almost trampoline-y foam in the heel. And it's engineered in just such a way that you squish the foam down when you land and it springs back and pushes you forward as you take off. And so the very first iteration of super shoes meant you'd get about a 4% benefit, meaning that to run at a given pace, it would take you 4% less energy because the shoe was storing and returning that much energy.
1: That much? Wow. Okay. Did you want to say more?
2: Yeah, I was just going to say that that doesn't mean you're 4% faster, but a 4% boost means you're maybe 3% faster. And then the shoes have advanced since then, although we don't know how much more.
1: Okay. Because I've been seeing here that in the past dozen plus years, marathon times have jumped by, 3.3%-ish in terms of world record time. So, I mean, that's quite a lot. But we haven't been seeing the same change or dramatic change on the track. I mean, Robert, can I ask you about that? Because these shoes, I understand, these super shoes are not allowed in track events. Is that right?
3: Correct. And, I'm glad Alex fessed up to not predicting the sub 2. In 2013, I also said people started talking about sub 2, and I'm like, we're nowhere close to sub 2. I mean, it took 36 years to go from 210 to 205. We only got the first sub 205 in 2003. I was thinking, 2050, 2070, something like that. And then the new shoes, the super shoes came out in 2016, and the marathon times immediately started to drop. And they decided not to let them wear these super stack shoes on the track, and the track times haven't budged. That's why I think it's pretty obvious, because a lot of people, I think, see this world record and think, well, people always get faster. That's just human nature. But the track times, Usain Bolt's world record is still there. The 800-meter world record is still there. It hasn't moved at all in the last, 15 years. But these marathon times have just come way, way down.
1: And, Alex, why are these shoes not allowed on the track?
2: Well, I mean, you heard Sebastian Coe talk about the balance of innovation, and they have to decide what's allowed where. But I think one of the reasons is that when you've got a shoe with a 40-millimeter heel, going around the sharp corners of a track, it starts to create risks that you're going to be, it's like wearing high heels around on a slippery surface. So they made a shorter limit for the track. I think it's 25 millimeters. It might be going down to 20. And so There are

0: you can get some of these foams in the heels of track shoes, but I think just a road is different from the track, so they've made a different limit, and so there isn't quite as much room for these big springs on your feet.
1: Okay. Now, a shoe that is so precisely designed and engineered, I'm thinking about the kite surfing-like material on the upper, I can't imagine they're designed to be worn more than once, Alex.
0: Yeah, I mean, I would imagine you could get maybe two wears out of those. So the ones that they wore in London, these are designed really just for professional runners.
1: Yeah.
0: And they have to make them available for the public, but I think they sold 200 pairs at $500 a
1: uh-huh.
0: pair. So they're making them, squeezing it to squeeze out the extra bit of energy, they're making them not durable at all. So the ones you can buy for $250 will be slightly less, not quite as advanced, but you'll get a little more life out of them.
1: Yeah. Well, Robert, I understand that I think the Evo 3, Adidas is going to release more of them, maybe even later this month. And at the price that Alex talked about, a cool $500 a pair, are you going to like pre-order yours now, Robert?
2: Probably not. try to get a used one. But I do think it's hard for the average person to understand what these feel like. And I just want to share an anecdote. Like, good friend of mine from college, you know, she's got four kids. She hasn't been running for the last decade. And I bought her just a pair of, I didn't buy her actually the racing marathon shoes, but they have these super training shoes. It's about a $200 pair of shoes. I got it on sale for $120. There's some defect in it, supposedly. And I had her put it on, and she was just absolutely blown away. She's like, now I understand what it was like to be alive and go from the horse and buggy to the car. I mean, maybe that's a slight exaggeration. If you're still running and it's, you know, it's maybe only impacting you like 5 seconds a mile if you're a professional runner, but it feels so dramatically different. And the shoe is so light. I mean, people hear 40 millimeters and all this stuff. Think of it this way. Like when I was racing marathons, I would try to get the lightest shoe possible because I wanted to, you know, you're racing. Your normal shoe weighs like 12 ounces, your normal trainer. And then the old racing shoes used to be like 8 ounces. So, you know, a little bit lighter. In 2016, they got a shoe that was even lighter than that, like 6 or 7 ounces. But they put a huge cushioning, it's an inch and a half in the back. Your average running shoe has about 1 inch. So it's like 50% more cushioning, those huge heel heights.
1: Yeah.
2: And it was a little bit lighter. And we're like, oh, nothing else can be done. Somehow this Adidas shoe is cutting the weight in half from there.
1: That's right. And as we heard Patrick Nava at Adidas say earlier, it's like holding a styrofoam cup. That's how heavy it feels in your hand. Amazing. Okay, so when we come back, we're going to talk about other major factors, again, that helped Sebastian Sawe smash that sub-two-hour record. We're going to talk about nutrition and training. So we'll be back. This is On Point.

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2: You're back with On Point. I'm Meghna Chakrabarty, and we're talking about how the sub-2-hour marathon barrier was broken by two people in this last London marathon. Robert Johnson's with us. He's co-founder of Let's Run. It's an online news website about all things running. He's the former men's distance coach at Cornell. Alex Hutchinson is also with us. He's a sports science writer for Outside Magazine. So now let's turn our attention, gentlemen, to another sort of major area of development, and that is nutrition, because obviously in endurance sports, nutrition has always been a major part of the overall training regimen for any athlete. Now, recommendations for how to optimally fuel yourself in endurance sports have changed quite a bit. For instance, prior to 2011, the recommended carbohydrate intake was about 30 to 60 grams per hour of high-intensity activity. Today, it's up to about 90 grams, so 2 to 3 times more. But the problem is, that's a lot of carbs, and for many long-distance runners, they just can't keep them down.
3: So a lot of the kind of the running recommendations were kind of coming from cycling research. And when we tried to apply that to runners, it was really difficult. A lot of runners, they struggled with GI issues and stomach upset. If we go back to the early, like say, pre-2016, a lot of major marathons, they would have like sick buckets at the finishing lines.
2: So that's Josh Rowe, head of sports tech at Morten, a Swedish sports nutrition company. In 2015, they started to make a safer way to deliver carbs to athletes without those GI issues, using a hydrogel.
3: The Morten hydrogel, it's not new technology in the sense of it came from the medical industry, so it dates back from the 1980s. But what Morten have been really successful in doing is being able to harness that technology within a sporting context. And what the hydrogel technology is very much like it's classed as a drug delivery system. And the reason for that is because it's designed to able to kind of transport nutrients through the GI tract and get it delivered more optimally.
2: Or in simpler terms,
3: the best way to really describe it is kind of how the Kenyans, and they really say, is they just call it the disappearing drink.
2: Well, being able to tolerate the high carb intake meant that elite runners could now start using the regimen during training and not just in actual races. Morten is deeply involved in Sebastian Sawe's fueling protocol, and for years, Josh Rowe and other experts traveled to Kenya to optimize Sawe's nutrition and, quote-unquote, train his gut so that he could take the maximum amount of carbs for race day and during training. So for London back in 2025, Sawe took in about 95 grams of carbohydrates per hour. Now remember, this is while he's running the race. In Berlin in the fall of 2025, it was 105 grams, but the team felt like he could take in more, so they ran some tests.
3: Sebastian will ingest the tracer drink, and then what we do is we capture his expired breath, so we kind of, he'll breathe into like small bags during the runs. And what that allows us to do is evaluate how much of the carbohydrates he's ingested in the drinks, how much his body is actually metabolizing and oxidizing and using whilst running. And what we found during kind of the build-up to London this year is that we still hadn't really reached his kind of threshold. He still had capacity to ingest more carbohydrates.
2: So in this year's London Marathon, Sebastian Sawe took 115 grams per hour of carbs, of this hydrogel, while running. That's 230 grams in total. It's the equivalent, if he was just eating carbs regularly through regular food, of about 18 slices of bread or 5 cups of cooked rice or pasta, all while running. Now, Rowe says today most elite marathoners are following a high-carb nutritional training plan, and it might seem like a ton of carbs to consume in a short period of time, but of course, these runners are burning a massive amount of energy. So without carbo loading like this, Rowe says their bodies will just take that needed energy from elsewhere.
3: When you get to 18 to kind of 22 miles, that tends to be that transitional period where the body's gone from utilizing predominantly carbohydrates as a fuel source to then transition to utilizing fats as a fuel source. And why kind of people kind of like say you're kind of feeling that you're hitting the wall, it's because at that point, if you want to sustain the same kind of running pace or the same intensity, the body needs to work harder to break down the fats to then allow it to kind of produce the same energy output. Athletes now get to 30K, and previously they were very much going into survival mode, whereas now they're kind of going into attack.
2: Pushing as hard as they can until they cross the line. So that was Josh Rowe, head of sports tech at Morton. Alex Hutchinson, again, your take on the impact of these new nutrition delivery methods on elite running.
4: Yeah, I think it's big. The difference between it and with shoes, you can put people on a treadmill and test them, and you know right away, wow, they're 4% more efficient. With this sort of the Morton Hydrogel, it's very hard. You can't run like a randomized trial of 6 marathons and see how much each person pukes or whatever. It's a much hazier thing. But the anecdotal reports, the runners are like, oh yeah, I can handle it, and it's. The world has changed in terms of what runners expect to do. Like in the 90s or 80s, I knew world-class marathoners who took basically nothing during marathons. And now people are taking sort of quadruple what they were taking, a decade or two ago. So I think it's had a big impact.
2: Robert, can you describe to us for people who aren't, like we're talking marathon length runners, before there was this more efficient and less GI impactful way of carb loading during a race, kind of like what did it feel like at the end of a marathon when you were just carb depleted, you know, your muscles were kind of maxed out? Like what did it feel like in the body?
5: Not good. I used to feel like I had like also a brain fog, like you're so tired, your brain is tired too. And I think that some of this really helps your brain feel good now. I mean, I think that the nutrition goes with the shoes. It's a combo effect because you're taking 22,000 steps in a race and, you know, 2 to 3 times your body weight's coming down every step. So your legs feel much better and then you're not out of fuel. And the word that Josh used was that they're attacking the last 10K of these marathons. It used to be, get to 30K and then hang on for the final 10K. And now it's get to 30K and let's just hammer it home. I mean, and this year, Paris, Boston, and London, all the marathons, they've had the 4 fastest closes in the history of marathoning. And I mean, Sawe was running 201 pace for the first 32K, that's 20 miles. And then he closed in 27:21 for the final 10K. I mean, only 4 American men ran that time in all of 2025. It's like he's not even tired. Yeah. After a 20-mile warm-up. So they're full of life. And that's why the world record caught us so off guard, because they were showing the women's race. We didn't realize he was running this fast. Like he was just warming up.
2: Wow. Okay. Now, both of you have mentioned sort of, another major project that has been going on for some time to actually accelerate when human beings would be able to break that 2-hour barrier in marathon running. And for someone like Brad Wilkins, who's a physiologist, he has also been thinking about this for years, specifically since 2012.
6: What happened was that there was a group of people that started to have a conversation about, would this be possible? Would it be possible for a human to run 26.2 miles in under 2 hours? I mean, at the time, we were working with a lot of mathematical models of performance outcomes, especially endurance performance.
2: Now, back then, the fastest marathon was run at 2 hours, 3 minutes, and 38 seconds. So we're talking about shaving off 3 minutes and more than 38 seconds. That means 8 seconds per mile, really, over the average of an entire marathon. So Brad Wilkins, who you just heard, he's the director of the Oregon Performance Research Lab at the University of Oregon, and crunching numbers is kind of his thing. So according to him, those numbers actually looked good.
6: I kind of came to the group and said, hey, you know, we believe this is possible. Here's the math and the science that says that this is possible or suggests that this is possible, and that all that would need to happen would be for somebody to truly go after it and treat the marathon like a time trial. And we believe that if we did that and we created the right circumstances and the right environment, that a human is physiologically capable of doing this.
2: Well, Professor Wilkins knew that it would take a lot of planning to pull it off and a lot of money. And given that he's in Oregon, which also happens to be the home of one of the world's largest shoe companies, in comes Nike. In 2016, Nike's Breaking 2 project was born. First step, finding the right athletes. And Professor Wilkins led a science team for the project, or the science team for the project. And according to his research, the athletes all had to have three things to be physiologically capable of running under 2 hours. First, a high maximum capacity for exercise.
6: It's known as VO2 max, or what is the maximum volume of oxygen that you can consume every minute. And this dictates your capacity to work, right? Your body's physiological capacity to work.
2: So simply, the higher VO2 max you have, the fitter you are. So the second factor was the runners needed a good running economy.
6: What that means is how economical or how energetically efficient are you to run a kilometer or run a mile? So you want that to be super low, right? You want less energy per kilometer. It means that you're going to conserve energy, and you're not going to burn through energy, you know, that is wasted, right? You want to keep that energy cost per kilometer super low.
2: That often comes down to biomechanics, which can be improved with form and strength training. The third factor is endurance.
6: What percentage of that VO2 max can you sustain for long periods of time? So what is that, you know, 80%, 90%? If you think about it, if you can sustain 90% of your max capacity and conserve a lot of energy while you're doing that, then you have the physiological capability to run that far that fast.
2: A high percentage means that a person can keep a very fast pace for a long time. So athletes needed good scores in all three of these factors to be able to be mathematically able to run faster than 2 hours for 26.2 miles. The Nike team tested about 20 elite runners and found that only three of them met that criteria.
6: And it turns out that these values exist in a lot of different people, but the optimal values of all three of those things are actually pretty rare.
2: So the team found those three folks. They had the right athletes. Now they had to create the perfect environment for the runners to make breaking this barrier possible. That included the right weather, not too hot, not too cold, the right location. So they chose a Formula One racetrack. So again, this is not an actual marathon like London or Boston. This is on a racetrack. And then they had to find the right shoes.
6: There had been a team that had been working on this idea of what if we could increase running economy by just 4%. It's actually a decrease, a 4% better running economy, which is a decrease in energy cost. Then that's the difference between the current world record and 2 hours. So independently, there was this footwear team that was working on this.
2: That was when the so-called super shoe was born. And you heard our guest mention it earlier. That's Nike's Vaporfly. So now the team had all the elements. And on May 6, 2017, the three runners that were part of this project towed the start line on a 54-degree day and tried to make history.
7: With the Pacers still encouraging him to dig deep. And he's trying to sprint here, which is incredible.
8: You can see him go to his arms.
2: So they didn't quite make it, but 2 years later, on October 12th, 2019, Eliud Kipchoge tried again.
9: A barrier once thought impossible is now broken. Eliud
2: Okay, so technically speaking, someone did run sub 2 back in 2019. But Alex, that was, again, under very controlled circumstances, and that's why it wasn't technically a legal sub 2, right?
4: Yeah, they broke some of the rules that you have to obey for a world record. For instance, for a world record, everyone has to start the race at the same time. And in the Breaking 2 race, they had pacemakers who were blocking the wind, who were sort of rotating in and out. So there were a few different rules that weren't violated. So it was kind of a proof of principle, but it wasn't a real race.
2: Okay, well, proof of principle is important, right? Because there's always been the question about just can a human being do it? Now it's been done under legal circumstances in an actual marathon. Robert, I wanted to ask both of you, I'll turn this to you, but for another really important thing. Whenever a just astonishing feat of athleticism occurs, sports, given what they are these days, people are constantly worried about doping. And I understand that Sebastian Sawe especially, he and his team were so concerned about that accusation that he actually was like very, very, very regularly tested, you know, long before he actually ran on the day in London. Is that right?
5: Yes, I'm really glad that you brought that up. Look, you never know in sport. There's cheats in all walks of life, taxes, marital cheats, sports cheats. It's unfortunate, but so you never know who's clean and who's, you know, who's cheating. But he's done everything he possibly can do to prove that he's clean. You can never prove a negative, but his team has paid $50,000 a year and said, and given it to the independent drug testers and said, test me as much as you can. And he did this because the last time on the women's side, when the world record was set, Ruth Chepngetich in 2024 Chicago ran 2:09 in the marathon, and the time seemed so preposterous that I even asked her at the press conference. I said, well, what are you going to do to say to people who think this time is too good to be true? And then 13 members of parliament didn't like that question and sort of said I needed to apologize to Ruth. I didn't accuse her of doping, but I just said people are going to have these questions. And then guess what? You know, six months later, she did test positive. So I just want to make it clear to everyone. I think this guy is 100% clean. Like, I don't know that for a fact, but you can't do any more than he's done. Like, he has been drug tested. They're spending $50,000 a year. Adidas and them, they know that this is the greatest talent they've ever had. And he's so hardworking. He's so dedicated. And he knows that other people have cheated. And he's like, I'm trying to prove that I'm clean. So I don't know what else he could do than that.
2: Yeah. Well, Alex, we've only got like 30 seconds left. And I just kind of wanted your take as a lover of running. Because I'm thinking about, you know, I'm sitting here in Boston and I watch 30,000 people run down the road once a year. Only a very tiny number of them are in that elite class, but there are tens of thousands of people who run for the love of it. And I'm just wondering what this sub 2-hour marathon means for folks like that.
4: Yeah. I mean, I watched the race and there was just this feeling of lightness. Like, as Robert said, actually knowing that this is almost certainly clean was wonderful. And then the idea that something that I thought was literally going to take 50 years just a decade ago has happened. I think it should encourage everyone to set big goals. And, you know, if even if it takes 10 years to get there, you'll make progress.
2: And what a joy it is to be able to celebrate a human accomplishment like this. So Alex Hutchinson at Outside Magazine and Robert Johnson at Let's Run, thank you both so much for joining us today. I'm Meghna Chakrabarty. This is On Point.
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2: Monsanto's Roundup is one of the best-selling weed killers in the world. Tens of thousands of people also claim it causes cancer, and they've sued. The Supreme Court is now hearing a case that could stop every one of those lawsuits in their tracks.
11: You know that it's going to endanger the health of Americans who are going to be exposed.
12: I've always said right. that. I've always said
11: right.
12: that.
11: Right, well.
2: That's on the next On Point.
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14: The Supreme Court intervenes in the battle over medication used for abortions mailed across the country. 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
14: I'm Angela Cochergan in El Paso. An ICE agent shot and killed a U.S. citizen on South Padre Island, but his family in San Antonio did not find out how he died for nearly a year. What happened? Plus, the state's largest school district proposes major changes for special education. Also ahead, a look at the history of the Voting Rights Act and how it reshaped Texas. And a large, unusual animal was spotted in South Austin. What it is and why it's roaming the area. Those stories and much more on today's Texas Standard.
16: Live from NPR News, I'm Lakshmi Singh. Secretary of Defense Pete Hegseth says the U.S. effort to open the Strait of Hormuz is a separate operation that does not affect the ceasefire with Iran. Here's NPR's Quill Lawrence.
17: At a news briefing, Hegseth said U.S. forces have opened a safe passage for tankers through the strait. He said the Iranian boats that have attacked ships there and the U.S. destruction of those boats doesn't cross the threshold of restarting major combat operations and don't mean an end to the ceasefire, which might trigger a need for congressional approval to continue the war. Hegseth said the U.S. mission to protect a free shipping lane was temporary and other countries should take over.
18: We hope South Korea would step up, just like we hope Japan would step up, just like we hope Australia would step up, just like we hope Europe steps up. But we're not waiting for them to do so. We're looking to set the conditions to hand to them.
17: Iran's state broadcaster claimed that its control of the strait has, quote, intensified. Quill Lawrence, NPR News.
16: The price of oil remains high. NPR's Scott Horsley reports on what that means for drivers heading into warmer months.
19: Crude oil prices have come down slightly from their peak on Monday, but the U.S. benchmark is still well above $100 a barrel. And investors are growing nervous that relief could be a long time in coming. Futures contracts for Brent oil to be delivered 6 months from now are still priced above $90 a barrel. Retail gasoline prices in the U.S. continue to climb. AAA says the average price of regular gas rose more than 2 cents overnight to about $4.48 a gallon. Scott Horsley, NPR News, Washington.
16: In an interview published in The New Yorker this week, former President Barack Obama was asked about the Trump administration's decision to join Israel in waging war against Iran in late February. Obama says when he was president, Israeli Prime Minister Benjamin Netanyahu had made the same arguments for armed confrontation with Iran to him that Netanyahu has made to Trump. Obama adds that Netanyahu may have, quote, gotten what he wanted, but whether that is ultimately best for the Israeli or the American people, Obama says he'd question that. There are now two confirmed and five suspected hantavirus cases linked to a cruise ship anchored off the coast of Cape Verde. NPR's Gabriela Emanuel has the latest.
20: Hantavirus is a rare but serious condition that typically spreads because of exposure to rodent urine, feces, or saliva. But in a small number of cases, the virus can be transmitted between people. The WHO's Maria Van Kerkhove spoke at a press conference Tuesday.
21: We do believe that there may be some human-to-human transmission that's happening among the really close contacts, the husband and wife, people who've shared cabins, etc.
20: She says the initial cases may have contracted the virus when off the ship. She says officials have brought more personal protective equipment on board for the passengers who remain on the boat. 3 people have died of the 147 passengers and crew members. Gabriela Emanuel, NPR News.
16: This is NPR News. The Department of Justice is requesting the full roster of 2020 election workers in Fulton County, Georgia, as the Trump administration continues its efforts to investigate and relitigate the election President Trump lost. The subpoena for the information dated April 17th was made public yesterday in a motion by Fulton County officials to quash the subpoena. It is May 5th, Cinco de Mayo, marking the anniversary of Mexican troops' 1862 victory over invading French forces at the Battle of Puebla, not to be confused with Mexican Independence Day, which is in September. In the U.S., communities stage Cinco de Mayo parades, reenactments, block parties, and other festivities to celebrate Mexican culture. A quintessential British institution, the pub, is on the decline. NPR's Lauren Freyer reports.
1: The British Beer and Pub Association says an average of 2 pubs closed per day in the first 3 months of this year. That's about 2,400 jobs lost. The association blames rising rents and taxes. Alcohol consumption is also down, and prices in supermarkets versus pubs have been widening for years. Scotland has seen the most pubs close. Wales is the only region to see an increased number. Earlier this year, some pubs banned members of parliament, refusing to serve them. Last month, the government gave in and offered pubs and music venues a 15% tax rebate. But the British Beer and Pub Association says a long-term plan is needed to, quote, save pubs, jobs, and hearts of communities. Lauren Freyer, NPR News, London.
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14: No matter where you are, it's Texas Standard Time on this fifth day of May, 2026. I'm Angela Cocherga in El Paso, and so glad you can join us on the Cinco de Mayo. And yes, this year it also falls on Taco Tuesday, both of those celebrated and enjoyed here in the U.S. In Mexico, Cinco de Mayo is largely a ceremonial holiday, marking the country's victory over France in the Battle of Puebla in 1862. Turning to our top story, access to mifepristone. The medication is used for abortions and after miscarriages. It's been available by mail via telemedicine without an in-person visit to the doctor. Texas said that undermined a nearly total abortion ban in the state. A Texas lawsuit in 2023 challenged the FDA's approval and expanded access. It did not go anywhere. Now Louisiana has filed a similar lawsuit and seems to have succeeded. That was until the Supreme Court intervened. So what does this all mean? For more, we're joined by Rachel Rebouchet. She's a professor at the UT Austin Law School. Professor, welcome.
3: Thank you for having me.
14: Well, set the stage for us with the Fifth Circuit Court ruling last Friday. What is the case behind the ruling?
3: So the case is one brought by Louisiana suing the FDA, asking the court or the FDA to remove reverse a rule. In 2021 and 2023, the FDA lifted a restriction on mifepristone, the first drug in a medication abortion, that required people pick it up in person. They could take it by themselves, but previous to 2021, they had to go to a healthcare facility. Now, since the FDA lifted that rule, people can receive the pills in the mail or remotely. And Louisiana and other states in different suits are challenging the FDA for lifting that rule. And that's the heart of the case.
14: So what happened yesterday with the Supreme Court ruling? There is still access to mifepristone remotely, at least for a little while longer. Give us the details.
3: That's right. So the Fifth Circuit, and a somewhat unusual move, suspended the rule and said that no longer could, while this litigation was ongoing, could people receive mifepristone or medication abortion pills by mail. The Supreme Court said pause. It paused that ruling from the Fifth Circuit so parties would have time to file briefs, make arguments about why the Fifth Circuit might be wrong.
14: So just so people understand, that ruling would have affected everyone across the country, right? Not just in Louisiana, if it had been allowed to stand.
3: That's right. So it would affect every state where abortion is legal, where it's illegal, the Fifth Circuit and beyond. So In states like New York, where abortion is legal, where telehealth for abortion is legal, people in the rural parts of the state that use telehealth could no longer do so.
14: So Louisiana was arguing that this mailing of the mifepristone pills was violating or at least undermining their almost nearly abortion ban. Was it a surprise the Supreme Court, given its history with abortion access cases, decided to allow this reprieve, at least a one-week reprieve?
3: Right. You know, so in the prior case was a case called Alliance for Hippocratic Medicine. It was a case taken by a group of doctors that asked the court to do the same thing and, in fact, suspend the approval of mifepristone altogether, which happened in 2000, 26 years ago. And in that case, the Supreme Court did something similar. So it's not entirely surprising because, you know, this back and forth, can you mail it, can you not, creates a lot of confusion. And the Supreme Court, I think, made the decision that it's better to try to keep the status quo than have this flickering legal status for abortion pills.
14: So how long does this last? Again, it's not very long. It's very brief. And what happens now since all of this is very, very temporary? What about the women who are trying to get mifepristone right now?
3: So right now, you can make your telehealth appointment. You can receive mifepristone. The pause or the stay lasts until May 11th. It's likely or it could be that the Supreme Court extends that if it needs more time to hear from the parties of this case. But things are as they were on Thursday of last week for the moment. And even if mifepristone can't be mailed, a lot of providers in different parts of the country are gearing up to serve patients with misoprostol, the second drug in a medication abortion, which is not regulated in the same way by the FDA and could still be mailed, could still be accessed through telehealth.
14: So what are you keeping an eye on, Professor, as this all unfolds?
3: You know, I'm keeping an eye on what parties are arguing before the Supreme Court. There's still a question of whether or not a state like Louisiana has standing to bring this case, which means what is the injury that the state itself has suffered because of this FDA rule that applies across the country, not just to Louisiana. So I'm interested in how the Supreme Court will weigh in on that issue. That's the issue that killed the original Alliance for Hippocratic Medicine case. And I'm interested in what Louisiana is going to argue in terms of the harm that it claims that it suffered as a state. Up to this point, Louisiana has said it spends more Medicaid dollars. It's a drain on the public fisc. It's a contentious assertion, but I'll be curious what the state argues before the Supreme Court.
14: We've been speaking to Professor Rachel Rabushe, a professor at the University of Texas at Austin Law School. Professor, thank you.
3: Thank you.
14: Jones InfoWars is gone, at least for now. The Austin-based conspiracy website closed over the weekend, and The Onion launched its own InfoWars-branded parody website. This is happening as the legal fight continues in state court. Andrew Weber with KUT News is here to bring us up to speed. Hi, Andrew.
6: Hi, Angela.
14: Well, give us some background on InfoWars and how Alex Jones ended up in this situation.
6: After the 2012 Sandy Hook shooting, Alex Jones regularly on his program said that the families who were victims of the shooting were crisis actors. He said that they were lying about this, that there was some sort of conspiracy, that this was a sort of false flag operation, which is very common for his sort of programming. And families sued him. And ultimately in 2023, judges in Connecticut and Texas said that he had defamed these families, ordered him to pay more than $1.4 billion in restitution, legal damages. It's 2026. He hasn't paid any of that. He has filed for bankruptcy. And so his InfoWars, you know, sort of flagship platform is being liquidated. The Onion said, hey, we're going to buy this. He's pushed back on that successfully now twice. But ultimately his, you know, the conservator that was appointed by the court said, May 1st, you can't go into your studio anymore, so that's where we're at. He's locked out of his studio. He can't broadcast as InfoWars currently.
14: Well, now you mentioned The Onion has tried to acquire InfoWars before. Where does that stand now? And again, that organization has promised to share proceeds from their parody version of the website with Sandy Hook families.
6: They have, yes, ma'am. So last week was sort of a big hearing about all this ahead of the May 1st deadline. And a court of appeals, the third court of appeals here in Austin, basically put a pause on The Onion acquiring InfoWars. And because of that, there's going to be a hearing later this month about that. But it sort of put InfoWars kind of in limbo. It allowed Alex Jones to continue basically broadcasting. But the conservator on May 1st shutting him out of his studio was kind of unexpected. And that sort of took everybody by surprise. But Alex Jones is still broadcasting. He has he had a backup plan, basically. Meanwhile, The Onion has sort of teased, because they can use the branding of InfoWars, what they would do with this. They have a comedian, Tim Heidecker, doing a frankly really good impression of Alex Jones that was kind of shocking at first. So they've basically said, we're going to do this. We're going to pay these families. But it's not, official yet until this hearing later at the end of the month.
14: Well, you anticipated my next two questions, but let's dig a little deeper. What has Alex Jones had to say about all this? I don't imagine he's staying quiet.
6: No, he's not. He kind of never does. He's basically said what you would think he has said. He said that this is sort of a deep state conspiracy, that these families are funded by George Soros. I literally got an email at 2:39 this morning from someone who said that I was funded by George Soros. I am not. But he said that this is a conspiracy, that he's going to keep fighting, that, he always said that there's a war on for your mind. That's why he called it InfoWars. And he's going to keep doing that, I guess, in a different way. And The Onion is going to keep doing what they want to do and use the proceeds of that to pay for, the legal damages that he has yet to pay.
14: Well, what else have the folks at The Onion said about all of this? I mean, obviously, they're going forward, kind of. We're getting a little taste of their plans, but what else are they saying?
6: Yes, ma'am. I think they want to. I've reached out to them a couple times, and I've it's so far crickets, but, they want to basically monetize what their sort of satire, their brand of satire, their merch specifically. They want to get some money to these families because, it's been years and years, and so far they've gotten nothing. So it seems to me like their goal is to at least cut them a check. Obviously, it's not going to, make up for what they have been through, but it does seem like they want to at least do right by them in some way and sort of salvage something out of, years and years of litigation.
14: We've been speaking with Andrew Weber, reporter for KUT News in Austin. Andrew, thank you very much.
6: Yes, ma'am. I appreciate you, Angela.
14: Big changes are proposed for special education students in the Houston School District. Details from a parent who attended a small invitation-only meeting. And what happened on the night an ICE agent shot and killed a U.S. citizen visiting South Padre Island. Those stories and much more when The Standard continues.
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2: This is the Texas Standard. I'm Angela Cocherga. Houston ISD leaders are preparing to make major changes to how special education services are delivered across the district. That's according to a parent who attended a small invitation-only meeting last week. Houston Public Media's Bianca Seward reports.
3: The plan, which leaked online last month, indicates officials are preparing to consolidate special education services to certain campuses in Houston ISD. It could mean for some students they'll have to move from the school in their neighborhood to an entirely different school, one that's been selected as a hub to provide special education services to students from several schools. Parents began to scramble to see if the plan was real and wondered where their student might be going to school in just a few months. The district has not yet publicly commented on the proposal, but days after the documents leaked, district leaders held a private meeting with a handful of parents and confirmed the concept of the plan.
4: I felt, for me, I had more questions when I left. Like, it took me a while to settle in. Okay, this is what the plan is. Okay.
3: That's Marae Patman. She attended the nearly two-hour meeting at HISD headquarters. She says district leaders expressed regret over the leak and called the documents early editions of the plan and that they no longer apply. But the core concept that parents object to, that the district is consolidating special education services instead of providing them to every campus, that is still on track. Houston ISD has not responded to multiple requests for comment regarding any plans to restructure special education services. Patman's 15-year-old son, Teddy, has Down syndrome. He's utilized the special education services in HISD since he started school. Next year, he'll be a freshman at Heights High School, and the family has been preparing Teddy for this transition for months.
4: And he's pretty excited about it. Yeah. We've already toured the school. We've already met all the teachers there. This is before all this came out. I knew that Heights would be the better bet for us.
3: There are more than 20,000 special education students in the district, and for years, the department has struggled. The state was already overseeing Houston ISD's special education services before the district-wide takeover. In 2021, the Texas Education Agency sent conservators to oversee the department after an investigation found systematic failure in special education had become institutionalized in HISD. Jane Frio is co-founder of the Houston Special Education Parent Association. She worries the plan to consolidate special education to certain campuses will further burden families who she says already struggle to access the services they need.
5: It's always been problematic in HISD that students with disabilities don't really have school choice, because if you need a specialized program, you can't necessarily school choice to somewhere that may or may not have that program. It's just kind of taking more choice away.
3: She adds, moving students outside of their neighborhood schools can have far-reaching effects on both learning and community connection.
5: I mean, a lot of us choose to send our kids in the neighborhood for those neighborhood experiences, you know, for being known in your community.
3: On their YouTube channel last week, HISD briefly mentioned there would be updates coming soon to how special education services are delivered, but offered no specifics, details, or timeline. The changes have also not been discussed publicly at any board meetings. Elected trustee Maria Benzone says the lack of communication from district officials has caused confusion and concern.
6: They need to do their due diligence, and they need to speak about it, what is happening, and inform not just at the school level, but at a district level, what their plan is.
3: Under the state takeover, elected trustees are currently sidelined for a state-appointed board of managers. The HISD school year ends in a month on June 4th, and the changes are expected to start in August. Marae Patman worries for her son, Teddy, and other special education students.
4: Timing of it is outrageous. So it tells me that our kids are an afterthought. It has always been special education is the afterthought. That's how I feel.
3: I'm Bianca Seward in Houston.
2: listening to the Texas Standard. As college graduates face one of the toughest job markets in years, historically black Paul Quinn College in Dallas is working to strengthen ties to companies that may have jobs. Students and administrators recently visited the headquarters of Southwest Airlines at Love Field. The leadership lunch is part of a four-year relationship. KERA's Bill Zeebel takes a closer look at these corporate college compacts and what they mean for those involved.
7: This is the second annual lunch leadership.
8: In the Love Field headquarters of Dallas-based Southwest Airlines, the carrier's Amelia White welcomes a room of Paul Quinn College students. They're here to learn about opportunities with the company, one of almost two dozen that partner with Paul Quinn. It's what's known as a work college, meaning students hold jobs while also taking classes full-time. The money helps cover tuition, fees, and living expenses while also reducing college debt. Southwest, as the school's official airline, takes on selected students as paid interns, including Curtis Ferguson. When he started at Paul Quinn in 2021, his future was unclear.
9: I just needed something to grasp onto. I didn't have a plan.
8: Paul Quinn is one of 10 work colleges in the country and the only urban one. Ferguson started interning at Southwest a year from graduation.
9: They gave me the opportunity to sit with different departments outside of their own. The business-to-business office, the customer service agency. Not many internships, not many people would do that. They want to keep you to themselves, but they gave me the opportunity to learn. Like, hey, this might not be for you, but this might.
8: Southwest eventually hired Ferguson, who schedules flight crews. Now he also mentors Paul Quinn students. Getting hired where you intern doesn't always happen. But getting hired because you interned often does, says Joshua Kahn with the National Association of Colleges and Employers, or NACE.
10: Paid interns get more job offers and higher starting salary than their non-intern peers. Right out the gate, that's a pretty big benefit of engaging in internships.
8: Abilene native John Michael Alvarado knew by eighth or ninth grade he wanted to be a financial advisor, when other teens may have no idea what that is. At that age, teens might typically dream of playing pro sports. Alvarado did that too.
11: I'm a big soccer guy, and so I actually got a scholarship to play at a small school in Kansas.
8: But after a year, Alvarado switched to Paul Quinn to pursue his earlier dream.
11: Sometimes we have to make real life decisions based on what we know in ourselves. And I knew I wasn't going to be a professional soccer player as much as I wanted to, and I dreamt of it. And I decided to transfer from my school.
8: Alvarado chose Paul Quinn because of its work program. He interned at J.P. Morgan Chase as a student and got hired full-time by the bank upon graduation. Paul Quinn College President Michael Sorrell says students like Alvarado are a big reason the school's a work college. It gives them a leg up in one of the toughest job markets in years.
12: Our students at commencement generally every year are somewhere between 70 and 75%. They have jobs at commencement, not 6 months after commencement. While they are sitting there, they have employment.
8: Sorrell, who's led the school 19 years, says not only is college debt generally lower, but job options increase.
12: When I arrived, students weren't going to work at J.P. Morgan Chase. They weren't going to work at Wells Fargo. They weren't going to work as regularly as Southwest Airlines.
8: Josh Kahn with the NACE says more and more colleges are seeing the benefits of internships, but demand exceeds supply. So he says colleges are reforming work-study programs that employ students in cafeterias or libraries.
10: Colleges have realized that is a big opportunity where students are already working, they're already getting paid in these roles.
8: Kahn says it might help supply that growing demand for employee training while giving graduates even greater value. I'm Bill Zeebel in Dallas.
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14: Programming is made possible in part by a grant from the Texarkana Arts and Historic District. 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
15: From the Texas Newsroom, I'm Tom Perumian. With less than 2 weeks to go before the start of early voting in the Texas primary runoff elections, the Republican Senate contest remains tight. Houston Public Media's Andrew Schneider reports a new poll from the University of Houston's Hobby School shows Attorney General Ken Paxton in a statistical dead heat with Senator John Cornyn.
16: The survey shows Paxton leading Cornyn 48% to 45% among likely voters in the GOP primary runoff. The margin of error in the poll is just under 3%. Mark Jones of Rice University's Baker Institute is co-author of the survey.
17: Paxton retains an overwhelming majority of his support from March, as does Cornyn, with Wesley Hunt voters, though, leaning towards Paxton, 54% to 35%.
16: The poll shows Cornyn leading Paxton by 10 percentage points among likely voters with at least a four-year college degree, but Paxton leads Cornyn by 17 points among likely voters without a four-year college degree. It also shows State Senator Mays Middleton leading Congressman Chip Roy by 9 percentage points in the contest for state attorney general. I'm Andrew Schneider in Houston.
15: A state law giving local officials the power of immigration enforcement is facing a new legal fight. A coalition of civil rights groups claims that Senate Bill 4 is illegal because it leans on state law to deport migrants while ignoring federal law. SB 4 was passed in 2023 and is set to go into effect May 15th after surviving previous court challenges.

0: by SpaceX showed a high likelihood that the sonic booms would cause property damages to homes near the launch site. I'm Marianne Navarro in San Antonio.
1: The Texas Comptroller's Office says an additional 53,000 students have been awarded Texas Education Freedom Accounts as part of the state's billion-dollar school voucher program. The students were from households with incomes at or below 200% of the federal poverty level. More than 42,000 students with disabilities and their siblings were chosen to receive vouchers during the first round of awards. I'm Tom Perumian from the Texas Newsroom.
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3: 33 minutes past the hour, Texas Standard Time. I'm Laura Rice. An ICE agent killed an American citizen in Texas nearly 10 months before ICE killings in Minnesota caught the attention of the country. If you hadn't heard that news, it's in part because even the young man's family didn't learn who pulled the trigger until a few months ago. Here's what we know right now. 23-year-old Ruben Ray Martinez of San Antonio was on a road trip to South Padre with his best friend. They came upon a crash, and police say Martinez went down a lane he wasn't supposed to and very likely hit an officer with his car. The officer opened fire on the vehicle, killing Martinez. The family of his friend in the passenger seat also wants answers. Loemi Creel is an investigative reporter for the Texas Tribune and has been following this story. Loemi, welcome back to the Texas Standard.
4: Hi, thanks for having me.
3: Well, let's start with what happened the night Ruben Martinez was killed. Why exactly did an officer shoot at him?
4: What happened next is essentially Martinez slowed down his car. He drove past some officers who sort of told him to continue going. But then another officer spotted a bottle of whiskey. So he shouted, "Hey, stop, open container, stop the car." The footage shows Martinez sort of stopping at a crosswalk to let pedestrians cross over, then kind of going slowly onto a side street. And then it's a little unclear because neither of the federal officers involved in the shooting had on body cameras, and those by local law enforcement who were kind of a little bit further away didn't capture everything. But what the two ICE agents say is that Martinez sort of hit one of them, causing him to fall onto the hood of the car, and also slightly hit another officer who was on the driver's side. So the officer said that they feared that Martinez was intending to use the vehicle as a weapon, referring to the New Orleans terrorist attack last year. And one of the ICE agents fired into the open window a very short distance, killing Ruben.
3: Why did it take so long to reveal that an ICE agent was the trigger man in Ruben Martinez's death?
4: Well, I think that is the question that Martinez's family still has for everybody. It wasn't until this February when an unrelated public records lawsuit by a national watchdog group called American Oversight obtained these documents that said it was actually an ICE agent. No one had told Martinez's family that.
3: So as you said, his friends and family found out through this article, and Martinez's friend who was in the car with him that night, Josh Orta, didn't take that well. Can you tell me what happened next?
4: So he was having a hard time with the death and with the lack of answers in it. Then after finding out in this news story that ICE was involved, he was upset, his family said. They were having a birthday celebration for his stepsister and his youngest sister that night. It was a very happy affair, but his family said that Orta was, he was drinking and he was saying, he told his girlfriend, "Life is unfair. I wish Ace was here," you know, referring to his friend by his nickname. And then later on that night, Orta, his stepsister and girlfriend and another friend, headed to a bar in downtown San Antonio. They said that he was cut off by another car, kind of forcing him into an exit ramp, and he was going too fast, hit a utility pole, and then bashed into a concrete barrier.

0: his stepsister and friend and girlfriend survived. His girlfriend crawling over him to get out, but he was already dead. His family says that obviously he had been drinking that night. And, you know, they want to be careful to say that, you know, they don't blame the government for that. But it is more just that he had been suffering as a result of what had happened to Martinez with ICE. And that was weighing very heavily on his mind that night.
1: Well, these families, of course, can't get what they really want, which is their loved ones back. But are they hurt that this story has not had the same attention as the ICE killings in Minnesota?
0: Yeah, I think at first they had no idea that it was even related to those, because they didn't know that there was an ICE agent involved, right? So there was no relevance to them that their son or loved one was kind of in the same position as Renee Good and Alex Biden. And also, you know, Martinez wasn't out protesting. You know, he was on spring break and had been drinking and was in a car. But I think that, you know, certainly what they want is more accountability, justice, if possible, although a grand jury has already declined to indict the ICE agent involved. And I think they want people to know that Martinez and Orta mattered.
1: Loemi Creel is an investigative reporter for the Texas Tribune. We'll share her reporting at texasstandard.org. Loemi, thank you again.
0: Thank you.
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3: It's the Texas Standard. I'm Angela Kucherga. Austin has its share of strange and somewhat exotic-looking animals, armadillos, wild hogs, and so many kinds of bats. But when Austinite Darren Smith saw an unusual animal on the road early one morning, it seemed too far-fetched for his friends and family to believe. So he brought the case to KUT's ATX Explained Project. Reporter Olivia Aldridge went full private eye to answer his question.
4: December 11th, 2019. My client Darren Smith left his home in Driftwood before dawn.
5: There's nobody on the road. It is pitch dark.
4: He was driving to the airport to meet his graduate school cohort for a class trip to South America. But the drive didn't go as planned. Smith was on South Mopac when things went awry.
5: I'm almost to La Crosse, where the wildfire center turns off. I look down for a second, just looks down at something on my floor, and I look up, and directly in front of me is an elk.
4: An elk in Austin, Texas.
5: Or something huge. I was so big, I just like swerved. And I mean, my heart's racing 1,000 beats a minute. I'm like, what the hell was that?
4: An elk or something huge. Smith admits that at first he wasn't sure what he saw.
5: So I get all the way over to the airport. Fellow students were all kind of gathered up to get on the same plane. I'm like, I almost hit a moose.
4: His friends weren't buying it. There were no moose around Austin. Maybe you just saw one hell of a deer. But what he'd seen was taller than a deer, leggier, with bigger antlers, and altogether just more huge. After a quick Google, Smith set the record straight. Not a deer, not a moose. It was definitely an elk. But his peers remained unconvinced.
6: My main memory is just thinking Darren was nuts.
4: Brian South is a close friend of Smith's from graduate school.
6: I was like, there's no way. There's no elk in Austin. But he was pretty set on it. So I was like, all right, man, maybe you did.
4: Smith's classmates laughed at him throughout their trip. Elk belong in colder climates, the Rocky Mountains of Colorado, the snowy expanses of Yellowstone. But Smith couldn't let it go, even as weeks passed, months, years. So finally, Smith brought the case to me. I asked him to describe the creature he'd seen.
5: It was almost all leg, and then this body, the body was just like, it was just massive. If you looked in my window, it almost took up like the physical bit of its actual like torso was probably 5 or 6 feet wide, it seemed like.
4: I grew concerned. He just didn't sound like a man who knew what an elk looked like. But Smith was a man possessed. For years he'd been consumed, losing sleep, losing sanity, wondering how he could prove he saw what he saw.
5: I want to find the white whale. Like, I know it exists. I know they're there. Like, one day I'm going to see them.
4: Darren needed to know, are there wild elk in Austin, Texas?
5: There's elk. There's got to be elk.
4: There was one sign that pointed to yes. What appeared to be an elk crossing sign on the 45 Southwest Toll, the connector between Mopac and 1626. The road opened mere months before Smith saw his creature of the night.
5: Why would they put up these signs if there's not some kind of elk?
4: I took the case. As it turned out, Smith wasn't the only one intrigued by that sign. It also aroused discussion among the good people of TexasBowhunter.com. Some in the forum were dismissive. Ain't no elk here, one user wrote. But others told strange tales of elk roaming near the highway. My painter took a photo of a free-range herd in that area 10 years ago. I saw elk while building houses in Circle C. There are elk in a ranch down by the landfill. I realized there were plenty of stories of elk in Southwest Austin for those with the eyes to see, all somewhat mythical around the edges. There was the fuzzy video shot from a cell phone posted on Reddit, the questionable photo from a game camera in the Hill Country, and there was my own editor, Ben Philpott, telling me that everyone knows the sign on 45 is about escaped elk from the Texas Disposal System's exotic game ranch.
7: Yeah, everyone knows that.
4: Well, it was news to this detective. Texas Disposal Systems operates the landfill in far southeast Austin that accepts most of the city's trash. On the same property, one can lock eyes with rhinoceroses, kudus, and, yes, elk, also classified as exotics in this state. In fact, there are plenty of these ranches scattered across Texas, some raking in thousands of dollars a pop from hunters hoping for a shot at the elusive elk.
8: Hunters that normally would try to go to New Mexico, Arizona, Utah, Wyoming, Colorado, you know, to go hunt elk.
4: Ranchman Callan Ahrens leads hunts from the open ranges of West Texas to the fenced-off exotic ranches of the Hill Country.
8: They're finding it's more profitable for them to hunt them in state.
4: Elk may be classified as exotic today, but they once roamed Texas as natives until overhunting and habitat loss took their toll. By the 1920s, landowners began to capture elk out of state and bring them back to West Texas. Today, up to several thousand may be ranging freely in that part of the state. But in the Hill Country, elk are relegated to high fence properties that keep wildlife out and exotics in. Funny thing about fences, though.
8: You know, they get holes in them.
4: That's right, they get holes. Flooding creates water gaps, sections of fence fall. Elk escape, and then all bets are off.
8: Yeah, then at the mercy of, God Almighty, because then they just breed and do what they want.
4: Forget the image of elk ranging through a snowy Yellowstone. These animals are adaptable survivors, holding up to both heat and cold. That's why Ahrens can confidently say today that there are thriving, breeding elk around Austin.
8: We manage some ranches along 290 between Johnson City and Austin, and there is some elk that I've seen on camera and from survey from the helicopter.
4: Things were beginning to look up for my client, and signs kept piling up in his favor. Apparently, the elk crossing sign was placed after several of the animals were spotted during the road's construction. Nearby homeowners continue to report sightings. Maybe one of them could give me the cold, hard evidence I still needed.
9: My name's Michael Eckrott. This is my second house in Circle C, but I really wanted one with a green belt, so that's why I moved to Gray Rock.
4: He placed a game camera in back of his home to enjoy sightings of wildlife. There's a lot to see. Cardinals, foxes, deer, and yes, even elk trotting across the frame.
9: When I saw those big racks, I knew that they were elk right away.
4: After so much rumor and speculation, there it finally was. I ran the footage by some experts. Callan Aarons said, yes, there is an elk in Eckrott's video, alongside a red stag, two similar species that often intermingle. So there I had it, my smoking gun. I called Smith into my office to show him the footage.
10: Does that look like what you saw?
5: Yes. Yeah, that looks very similar to what I saw. So I'm not crazy.
10: You're not crazy.
5: See, everybody thought I was crazy. I'm like, I'm telling you, there's elk in Austin.
4: Questions still linger about where these elk originally came from. The exotic ranch by the landfill was one guess, but the waste management company denied any elk escapes had occurred, and there were plenty of other properties with elk around. But one thing is sure, there are elk in Southwest Austin. And as I closed the book on this mystery, I began to wonder if even stranger things could be lurking here. If there are elk in Austin, why not the Texas Bigfoot? That's a question for my next case. Until then, I'm Olivia Aldridge in Austin.
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12: It's the Texas Standard. I'm David Brown. When the U.S. Supreme Court ruled last week 6-3 to invalidate a Louisiana congressional map with two majority black districts, critics of the decision quickly called it a gutting of Section 2 of the Voting Rights Act. The court determined that creating the two majority black districts was an unconstitutional racial gerrymander. It was seen as ending a tool that had led to decades of gains in congressional representation for black and Latino voters, including gains made right here in Texas. How did Section 2 change the political landscape in Texas? That's the focus of an article in the Texas Tribune co-authored by Eleanor Klibanoff and our guest, Gabby Birnbaum, Washington correspondent for The Trib. Gabby, welcome.
13: Thanks so much for having me.
12: When the VRA became law in 1965, just two members of Congress from Texas were people of color, both Latino. And by the 2020s, y'all write that black and Latino representation accounted for up to, what is it, 22 members so far? And Texas
13: yep, so
12: has
13: far
12: just,
13: this decade, yep.
12: Yeah, just 38 seats in the House. Texas, one of the largest delegations, of course. For folks who may not fully understand, how did Section 2 of the VRA make that possible?
13: Yeah, so Section 2 basically stated that it has to do with vote dilution. So you can't dilute the votes of, you know, protected groups, including, you know, voters of color, black voters, Latino voters. And in the 1980s, this was sort of clarified in a expansion of the VRA to specifically apply to map making, to redistricting. And so after that, you saw sort of both affirmatively map makers draw with that intent in mind to not run afoul of the VRA, to try to create seats in which black voters or Latino voters had the opportunity to elect their candidate of choice. And you saw lawsuits if plaintiffs felt they didn't adhere to that. And so there's various districts throughout the state where you can still see sort of the fingerprints of Section 2 of the VRA and various politicians whose careers have been enabled because of it.
14: Well, let's talk about those fingerprints. Say more about how that representation has been manifest since the VRA became law in the mid-60s.
13: Yeah, so one of the ones that we started our story with that we thought was a really good example is District 23. So that's the biggest one geographically in Texas. It runs from El Paso County to San Antonio and includes counties along the border. And that's a Latino Opportunity District. And so initially, when the legislature did, not this time on mid-decade redistricting, but last time in 2003, what they had done was that they drew through Laredo and they sort of sawed through it. And there was a court case and the court ruled that violated Section 2, that violated Latino voters' rights by diluting their vote. So they had to redraw that seat. It ended up changing hands to a Democrat at the time, but currently is represented by a Republican. Or it had been until Tony Gonzalez, right, resigned. But that's sort of a good example because the district is designed to allow Latino voters to elect their candidate of preference, right? That had been a Democrat, and in recent years that had been a Republican. It doesn't matter, right? It just matters that Latino voters get to elect their candidate and that their vote is not diluted to the point that, you know, they don't have a real voice. So that district is really a perfect example.
14: Barbara Jordan represented Houston in Congress in the 70s. What was her role in how the VRA played out here in Texas?
13: Yeah, so Barbara Jordan, right, the first black lawmaker from Texas, or one of the, I think she was the first black woman from the South. She had been in the state Senate, right, after court cases in the 60s led to some redraws. And then one of the most important things she did in Congress was another part of the VRA that had been struck down about, you know, 10 years ago was Section 5, which required states that had a history of racial discrimination to, you have to go through preclearance, which meant when they drew a map, the Department of Justice had to approve it and make sure, you know, they weren't violating voters' rights. And she got Texas added to the Section 5 preclearance list in the 70s in Congress. And so that had a big impact on Texas maps throughout, you know, the second half of the 20th century and in the 2000s. And through that preclearance process, several districts were redrawn or identified that ended up then electing the candidate of choice for candidates of color, for voters of color, which often ended up being a candidate of color themselves.
14: Congressman Mark Veazey, you spoke with him. He credits the VRA for his political career, it sounds like.
13: Yeah, so if folks remember back to 2011, he was in the State House. He had been involved, you know, in the drawing of that map. And courts ruled that what ended up becoming his seat, the 33rd District, which is in Dallas and Tarrant County, that the way they had drawn the seats in DFW did not diluted black and Latino voters, essentially. And so the courts redrew a seat that had a majority. It was of black and Latino voters. There was sort of a coalition district, right? And he got a call. He's told me literally as he was going to his Thanksgiving movie the night before saying, hey, they're redrawing the map. The seat's going to be available if you want to run. And he did. And it's enabled his career ever since until, right, this most recent round of mid-decade redistricting last summer when they completely dismantled his district and he ended up retiring, and this is his last term. But it's sort of a, he said, a sort of a weird full circle moment for him, disconcertingly so, because his district was originally drawn for Roger Williams, who's white, a white Republican from Willow Park in Tarrant County. And it'll be Roger Williams, who is in Congress after all, who ends up representing his Congressman Veazey's particular neighborhood in Fort Worth.
14: You know, for years, there have been people who've studied the Voting Rights Act and noted that there's a, it seems to be a kind of fundamental tension, particularly under Section 2, a kind of almost catch 22, as it's been described, where, you know, lawmakers have to consider race to ensure compliance with the Voting Rights Act, but can't consider it too much or you risk a lawsuit for racial gerrymandering. What does, I mean, I'm hearing a lot of epitaphs for the Voting Rights Act right now, and I'm wondering, what does this mean for the VRA going forward specifically?
13: I think we're going to tell in probably, you know, upcoming litigation as some other southern states rush to redraw their maps, right? We're seeing that in Louisiana. We're seeing that in Tennessee, potentially Alabama. And, you know, if they do, they go for a maxillist map and try to dismantle all the black opportunity districts, or they try to leave one in some of these states. I think we're going to see as court cases proceed what exactly it means. But the underlying issue in the ruling here is that if you're bringing a lawsuit against a map and trying to claim it was unconstitutional or that it diluted voters of color's votes, the burden of proof is now much higher. It's not just enough to say, okay, well, the impact is that voters of color's votes were diluted. You now have to prove that there was racial intent, that, you know, there was intent to dilute black voters' votes or Hispanic voters' votes. And that can be hard to prove the intent was racial when it maps onto partisanship, you know, pretty neatly.
14: What are you hearing from advocates for black and Latino Texans since last week's ruling?
13: I mean, yeah, I think for Texas, right, you know, that's the current map is still in litigation. Mm-hmm. It's now, you know, that standard of proof, like I mentioned, for saying this was, you know, an unconstitutional racial gerrymander is going to be higher, right? They have to prove intent. But, you know, they're still going forward with their case. That's still in litigation. And because the primaries have already passed in Texas, we don't anticipate any new map drawing happening. And remember, it's not just congressional, right? It could be state Senate, state House, state Board of Education. We'll see what happens in the 2027 legislative session. But I think for now, it's sort of a wait and see game.
14: This is an important story and a very rich story detailing the history of Texas politics and the Voting Rights Act. And I encourage you to check it out. We'll link to it at texasstandard.org. Gabby Berenbaum covers politics for The Trip. Thanks so much for joining us.
13: Thanks for having me.
3: 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Our producers and reporters include Sarah Ash, Shelley Brisbane, Michael Marks, and Sean Saldana. Raul Alonso is our digital producer. Leah Scarpelli is our director, and Casey Cheek is our technical director. Our interns are Riddy Bora and Justin Dowd. Gabriel Munoz is our managing editor, and Laura Rice is our managing producer. Texas Standard executive producer is Rhonda Fanning. And I'm Angela Kocherka, wishing you the very best from El Paso.
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0: lot more than we do. We're stabilizing the situation so commerce can flow again, but we expect the world to step up.
1: A new shift in the U.S. strategy in the war with Iran to try to open the Strait of Hormuz.
2: It's Tuesday, May 5th, and this is All Things Considered from NPR News.
1: I'm Elsa Chang.
2: And I'm Mary Louise Kelly. After a key Supreme Court ruling, Alabama lawmakers are racing to redraw the state's congressional map.
3: It's about who gets heard in the nation's capital and who doesn't. Who gets heard in our democracy and who doesn't.
1: Also, teams in Gaza are working to recover bodies that are still buried under rubble.
2: NPR's Anas Baba has been watching those efforts.
4: The rescue team just managed to recover the first body. And the family members recognized and identified him from his own jacket.
1: Those stories after this news.
5: Live from NPR News, I'm Lakshmi Singh. U.S. Secretary of State Marco Rubio is running the White House briefing this hour. Reporters are peppering him with questions about the U.S. and Iran's dueling blockades in the Strait of Hormuz. Rubio defends the administration's attempt to guide commercial ships through the strategically important global oil shipping route.
6: This is not an offensive operation. This is a defensive operation. And what that means is very simple. There's no shooting unless we're shot at first. Okay? We're not attacking them. But if they're attacking us, or they're attacking a ship, you need to respond to that. You're not going to let some fast boat come up on the ship and shoot it up.
5: Rubio is the first to fill in for White House Press Secretary Karoline Leavitt, who's on maternity leave. He engaged with reporters from a broad range of news organizations and at times joked with the media over his attempt to stick to White House briefing protocol. Rubio also repeatedly credited President Trump on foreign policy matters. Rubio is one of the key members of this administration, widely viewed as a likely contender for the 2028 Republican presidential nomination. Vice President J.D. Vance is another. Vance was voting today in Ohio's Republican primary for governor. He's also scheduled to visit Iowa. In the fallout of the war and rising fuel prices, air travel is getting more expensive. NPR's Stephen Bazaha has that story.
7: An international flight, on average, cost about $150 more than it did a year ago. Some flights and destinations are up a lot more, like a ticket to London going up about $350. This is also causing some in the United States to change their travel plans. Lee Collins was flying back to Atlanta after visiting family in D.C. and said he is not planning a summer vacation trip.
8: As of now, no, not really. Because like I said, air travel is very expensive. It's going to be a staycation this year.
7: Airfare hikes are due to the price of jet fuel nearly doubling since the start of the year due to the war against Iran and its proxies. Stephen Bazaha, NPR News.
5: Civil rights organizations have filed a new class action lawsuit to pause a 2023 Texas immigration enforcement law from taking effect next week. Texas Public Radio's Maria Navarro reports.
9: What's known as Senate Bill 4 makes entering Texas illegally from another country a state-level crime. It then allows local and state law enforcement to arrest, detain, and remove individuals suspected of doing so. The law is set to go into effect May 15th after surviving previous challenges in court. The Texas Civil Rights Project, the American Civil Liberties Union, and other groups argue SB 4 is unconstitutional since immigration enforcement is solely under the jurisdiction of the federal government. They also say the law will lead to the separation of families, racial profiling, and turn police and judges into immigration agents. I'm Maria Navarro in San Antonio.
5: From Washington, this is NPR News. Georgia officials are attempting to block the Justice Department from getting hold of the full roster of thousands of volunteers and staffers who worked the 2020 election that President Trump alleges was rigged against him. The DOJ's request went public yesterday when Fulton County officials filed a motion challenging the subpoena. Pennsylvania is suing the artificial intelligence company Character AI, alleging that the chatbot has been illegally practicing medicine. NPR's John Ruwich with more.
10: Pennsylvania says an investigation found that AI chatbot characters on Character AI claimed to be licensed medical professionals. It says some acted like psychiatrists available to discuss mental health symptoms. In one case, the state says a chatbot falsely stated it was licensed in Pennsylvania and even provided an invalid license number. According to a Gallup poll last month, a quarter of Americans have used an AI tool or chatbot for health information or advice. The lawsuit alleges that the company is engaging in the unauthorized practice of medicine. It's seeking a court injunction against the practice. Pennsylvania's Department of State Secretary Al Schmidt says they'll continue to take action to protect the public from misleading or unlawful practices, whether they come from humans or emerging technologies. John Ruich, NPR News.
5: It's May 5th, Cinco de Mayo, marking the anniversary of Mexican troops' 1862 victory over invading French forces at the Battle of Puebla, not to be confused with Mexican Independence Day, which is in September. In the U.S., communities stage Cinco de Mayo parades, reenactments, block parties, and other festivities to celebrate Mexican culture. This is NPR News.
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2: 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I'm Mary Louise Kelly in Washington.
1: And I'm Elsa Chang in Culver City, California. There is a shift in the U.S. strategy in the war with Iran, and U.S. officials are eager to talk about it. It's dubbed Project Freedom. The new strategy is an effort to open up the Strait of Hormuz to commercial shipping. The strait has effectively been shut down by Iran for about 2 months now. And today, Pentagon officials said that this effort by the U.S. is temporary and that despite some attacks on U.S. vessels, the ceasefire with Iran is still holding. For more, we're joined now by NPR Pentagon correspondent Tom Bowman. Hi, Tom.
13: Hey, Elsa.
1: Okay, so we've already been hearing a lot from U.S. officials on this latest effort to basically end this whole stalemate with Iran over the Strait of Hormuz. What do we know at this point?
13: Well, Defense Secretary Pete Hegseth and Joint Chiefs Chairman General Dan Kane held a briefing today, and Hegseth said the U.S. military has basically cleared a lane in the Strait of Hormuz so cargo ships can start moving, and there are U.S. battleships, warplanes, helicopters, drones offering protection, which the secretary called a, quote, red, white, and blue dome. But Iran is still shooting drones and missiles. It hit a South Korean ship and also fired on U.S. warships without effect. The Pentagon says it knocked out Iranian missiles and drones. And you're right, the U.S. is saying the ceasefire is holding despite these attacks that General Kane said do not meet the threshold of violating the ceasefire and returning to, of course, major combat operations. And he said attacks above that threshold would be determined by someone above his pay grade. Iran, meanwhile, Elsa, said it still controls the strait and said any ships that don't pass through its approved routes will face a, quote, decisive response.
1: Okay, I'm still a little confused here. Iran is still shooting. What about the ships that are stuck inside the Gulf? Like, are they even moving at this point?
13: You know, not at this point. So far, just two U.S. flagships have crossed through the Strait of Hormuz on Monday. I reached out to a couple of industry groups, and they had the same response. It's just too dangerous, they believe. And until they are confident Iran will not shoot at the ships, or if there's a solid peace agreement with the U.S., they doubt you'll see many or any cargo ships moving. There were some 1,500 ships stuck in the Persian Gulf, and get this, 1,000 of them are large ocean-going ships, such as oil tankers.
1: Well, listening to these officials talk, it sounds like the Pentagon is just hoping that these ships will start moving through the Strait of Hormuz and that other countries will jump in and somehow help protect those cargo ships. Am I understanding this right?
13: Yeah, that's the sense I got listening to the briefing. I wouldn't say it was a plea, but it was clearly a hope that the cargo vessels would start to sail through the strait and allies would join this dome of protection. Let's listen to both Secretary Hegseth and General Kane.
14: This is a temporary mission for us. As I've said before, the world needs this waterway a lot more than we do. We're stabilizing the situation so commerce can flow again, but we expect the world to step up. At the appropriate time and soon, we will hand responsibility back to you.
15: Commercial vessels that transit through the area will see hear and frankly feel U.S. combat power around them on the sea, in the skies, and on the radio. And as of this morning, as was mentioned prior, two U.S. flag merchant vessels have transited, and we anticipate more to transit over the coming days.
13: Now, European allies led by the British and French have talked about getting involved to keep the Strait of Hormuz open, but only after a permanent ceasefire. So no sense they'll join anytime soon. And as I just pointed out from talking to shipping industry officials, they don't anticipate any cargo vessels moving in the coming days.
1: But wait, Tom, wasn't it only a few weeks ago when President Trump was saying Iran blocking the Strait of Hormuz was not a problem for the U.S. alone to solve and that it was up to allies to take back control, right?
13: Right. But as we all know, with gas prices going up, diesel and fertilizer prices going up, it's definitely a problem for the U.S. as well. And there's no sense that this red, white, and blue dome will relieve this economic headache anytime soon.
1: That is NPR's Tom Bowman. Thank you, Tom.
13: You're welcome.
2: Here in the U.S., southern states controlled by Republicans are now moving to change their congressional maps after last week's Supreme Court ruling, which further gutted the Voting Rights Act. The Tennessee legislature started a special session for redistricting today. There's also legislative action in Montgomery, Alabama, which is where we find NPR's Debbie Elliott. Hey there, Deb.
16: Hi, Mary Louise.
2: So tell me about this special session in Alabama. I gather it started yesterday. What are they trying to do?
16: You know, after the Supreme Court last week effectively removed race as a consideration for drawing congressional district lines in Louisiana, the Republican-controlled legislature here in Alabama moved to try to revert back to maps they drew back in 2023. Now, federal courts later found those maps discriminated against black voters and instead created new congressional maps. That resulted in the state getting a second black Democrat in Congress. The courts at that time also banned Alabama from redistricting again until after the 2030 census. So the legislation that's moving through the State House this week is basically a mechanism that would impose those old maps, and this is what you should listen to, only if the courts lift that ban. So Alabama's Attorney General has asked the Supreme Court to do just that.
2: So much to keep track of. What has the debate been like there in Alabama?
16: You know, at a hearing this morning, the House sponsor of the bill, Republican Representative Chris Pringle, faced some questions about whether this was about taking away representation from black citizens, who make up a little over a quarter of the state's population. Democrat Napoleon Bracey sounded very skeptical that conditions had changed in 3 years' time. Let's listen to a bit of his questioning of Pringle.
17: Back then, that map was deemed not in the best interest of black people in the state of Alabama, right? And then now, all of a sudden, if the Supreme Court says something different, the same racist map that was struck down will come back to life and all of a sudden not be racist anymore?
18: Like I said, all this bill does is provide an opportunity for the citizens in the affected districts to cast their vote for the candidate of their choosing.
16: Legislative leaders insist this is not about race, but about the majority party reflecting the will of Alabama's conservative voters.
2: The will of the voters. How are voters responding to all this?
16: You know, at the committee hearing today, every single public speaker voiced opposition and framed the bill as a setback for racial progress in Alabama, and many of them noting the rich civil rights history here, right? That sentiment was also echoed outside the State House. There was a rally where you can hear here people were very fired up.
3: We won't go back!
19: We won't go back!
3: We won't go back!
16: Leading that chant, Mary Louise, is Democratic Congresswoman Terry Sewell from Selma. She's the first black woman elected to Congress in Alabama.
3: This is not about party politics. This is about whether communities like ours can elect leaders who understand their lived experience and fight for their needs. It's about who gets heard in the nation's capital and who doesn't. Who gets heard in our democracy and who doesn't.
2: Deb, there is a clock ticking here. Alabama's primary is coming right up 2 weeks from today, if I'm not mistaken. That'll go ahead.
16: Right. The Secretary of State, it will go as planned. The legislation only creates a path for a special election later should the courts allow Alabama to change its map. It's on track for passage here in the legislature where Republicans hold the supermajority. But civil rights groups are watching closely to the debate and are likely to challenge the outcome in the courts.
20: NPR's Debbie Elliott reporting in Montgomery, Alabama. Thank you, Deb.
16: You're welcome.
1: Florida's attorney general is investigating a proposed attraction in Orlando called Sloth World. More than 30 wild sloths imported to Florida for the exhibit have died. And a local zoo is now trying to keep the remaining 10 sloths alive. Molly Durig with Central Florida Public Media reports.
21: It feels like a typical afternoon at the Central Florida Zoo and Botanical Gardens. The African hornbills are calling and kids are playing at the splash pad. But behind the scenes, something not so typical for this zoo is happening. Around the clock in an off-limits quarantine area, animal care teams are tending to the delicate needs of about a dozen sudden arrivals, sloths.
22: Every hour, every one of them is getting checked on, and it's just kind of this continual routine, hour after hour after hour.
21: That's zoo CEO Richard Glover talking about the sloths the zoo recently took in. They're tree dwellers, known for their slow movements and metabolism. Sloth World's owners used AI-generated visuals of people getting up close to the animals to promote the exhibit that never opened. State records show they imported dozens of sloths from South America. Inside Climate News broke the news of the sloths' deaths last month. At this point, at least 34 have died, including now three of the sloths the zoo took in.
22: It's been a struggle. They all came in with quite a few things wrong with them.
21: Mineral deficiencies, dehydration, diarrhea. Necropsies show the presence of two viral infections. One veterinarian says they were likely triggered by extreme stress and cold temperatures. Sam Troll is with the Sloth Institute in Costa Rica, which analyzed the necropsies.
23: I think the most concerning aspect is that everything they did, minus the animal abuse, it was legal.
21: Sloth World's owners were allowed to import the sloths under Florida law. Keeping them alive requires an extremely specific diet of fresh leaves from certain trees. Troll says sloths are so delicate and have a slim chance of survival in captivity.
23: Why are we doing something that's definitely going to doom them to death?
21: Sloth World's owners did not respond to requests for comment. Florida Governor Ron DeSantis said he was shocked to hear the attraction was ever planned.
24: It was kind of surprising to me to see just that that was even an issue, that that would even be an attraction. Honestly, I was surprised to see that.
21: As state prosecutors investigate Sloth World's owners, the zoo's medical team is working to try and keep the remaining 10 sloths alive. For NPR News, I'm Molly Durig in Orlando.
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4: From NPR News, this is All Things Considered. I'm Elsa Chang.
2: And I'm Mary Louise Kelly. In Gaza, many bodies are still buried under rubble. Crews have begun efforts to recover those bodies, including victims from one of the war's deadliest Israeli attacks back in late 2024. NPR investigated the attack on an apartment building in Gaza and mapped a family tree of 132 relatives killed there. An Israeli military commander told NPR the army would not have struck the building if it knew it was full of people. It took more than a year for survivors to be able to recover some of the bodies. NPR's reporter in Gaza, Anas Baba, witnessed the recovery efforts. He sends this report and a warning. It includes graphic descriptions of these bodies.
6: An Israeli drone buzzes over a sea of debris. This all used to be homes. Many collapsed into mass graves. Until now, families have been searching for the bodies of their loved ones with their bare hands. Now, a crew has arrived with a huge orange excavator. This machine is digging through a mountain of heavy rubble in the destroyed town of Beit Lahia, a five-story apartment building destroyed in an Israeli attack. More than 100 extended family members crushed inside. Ola Abu Nasser survived.
7: Since the massacre about a year and a half ago, we've been dreaming every day of the moment we could recover the martyrs, honor them, and bury them.
6: Ola documented all the victims from her family, from a 79-year-old grandfather to a six-week-old baby girl. Many of the bodies were recovered from the rubble on the same day of the attack, but other bodies still remain deep under rubble. The UN says more than 80% of Gaza's buildings were damaged or destroyed during the war. Gaza's civil defense team picked this site to be one of their first recovery efforts. Iyad Abu Jarrat is in charge of the crew. Every day, 10 to 15 families call me, he says. They beg for help recovering bodies. But there is only one functioning excavator in Gaza for this kind of work, the Red Cross says. A second excavator was repaired recently. An Israeli security official who was not authorized to speak publicly told NPR that allowing more heavy machinery into Gaza poses security sensitivities, and Israel prevents major rehabilitation efforts until Hamas is disarmed. The recovery effort here is just the beginning.
8: This is how most of the excavation here in Gaza are going. Slowly, slowly. There is tons and tons of cement that needs to be moved away, which is an overload for the excavator.
6: When the machine turns off, the gruesome work begins. 20 rescue workers drop to their knees, leaning into the cracks, smelling the air to get closer to the corpses. After 90 minutes, they find the first one.
25: The rescue team just managed to recover the first body. Shawqi Abu Nasser, he's 60 years old, and the family members recognized and identified him from his own jacket. What we have here is only clothes, bones. Most of the body is burned and shattered into pieces.
6: The crew
25: zips open each body bag for family members to identify the victims. It's mostly skeletons inside their clothing. There are no DNA tests here. There is only the survivor's eye. Ola helps with the identification.
5: It's like you're searching for a needle in a haystack. We wait for the moment they say they found someone. Our hearts tighten. Who could this body be?
25: A huge crowd gathers to watch. But by the end of the day, they only manage to pull four bodies from the debris. The orange excavator stays here overnight, parked on top of the ruins. The next day, the engine roars to life. The excavator digs deeper into the heart of the collapsed building. The crew finds more victims, exactly as they were in the last moments of their life. The rescue crews just found out another body. And from the clothes, we can say that she's a woman. She was sleeping on her mattress, covered in her blanket, red blanket. Oh, my God. The body is with a baby. She's a mother with her baby between her arms. Ola cries as her brother's body is pulled from the rubble. 16-year-old Ayman.
5: His hair is there, his glasses. Oh, God, brother.
25: She identifies him only by his hair and a broken pair of glasses still on his skull. By the end of day two, the crew recovered 20 more skeletons. On day three, the final search day, another 26 bodies are found. That leaves 20 more missing under the rubble. Ola's father, Mu'in Abu Nasr, sits in the ruins. His brother's body wasn't found.
9: I couldn't say goodbye. I couldn't help, and I feel helpless.
25: Another survivor is 29-year-old Aya Abu Nasr. My cousins, my aunt's daughters, my uncle's sons and daughters, everyone I love. No one is left, she says. Gaza health officials count more than 73,000 Palestinians killed in Israeli strikes. Thousands more are still believed to be missing in the rubble of their homes. I never understood what the word genocide meant until my entire family was killed, all at once, Aya says. Israel denies the accusations of genocide. It says its campaign in Gaza was necessary to defeat Hamas after the militant group killed more than 1,200 people in Israel on October 7, 2023. NPR's investigation of the Israeli strike on the Abu Nasr family home found it was one of the deadliest of the war. Satellite imagery shows that weeks after the strike that destroyed the Abu Nasr family building, there was more Israeli bombing. It nearly erased the rest of the neighborhood. Family members and rescue workers recite prayers at the end of the search effort. They stand in a line next to 50 white body bags lined up in the dirt. Then they go to the cemetery. The survivors dig new graves and lower into them bags of bones, bags that weigh almost nothing and that mean everything to them. Anas Baba, NPR News, Northern Gaza.
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20: 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I'm Mary Louise Kelly.
4: And I'm Elsa Chang. Coming up, Health Secretary Robert F. Kennedy Jr. wants to wean Americans off antidepressant medications like Prozac and Zoloft.
10: Too many patients begin treatment without a clear understanding of the risks and how long they will stay on these drugs or how to come off of them.
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11: Live from NPR News in Culver City, California, I'm Duane Brown. The Trump administration says a fragile ceasefire with Iran is holding despite attacks on U.S. forces in the Strait of Hormuz and on the United Arab Emirates. The Pentagon says the U.S. blockade targeting ships trying to navigate Iranian ports remains in effect and has been attacked at least 10 times by Iranian forces. Secretary of Defense Pete Hegseth says the U.S. military is not retaliating.
13: American forces won't need to enter Iranian waters or airspace. It's not necessary. We're not looking for a fight, but Iran also cannot be allowed

0: Electric Reliability Corporation, a nonprofit that tracks the reliability and security of the continent's electrical grid. It says that electricity demand from data centers could overload the electrical grid. Data centers are the engines that power artificial intelligence tools as well as cryptocurrency mining. They use a lot of electricity, and their demands on the electrical grid change second by second. The warning notes that such rapid oscillations can overload the grid, causing blackouts. The group is asking grid operators and utilities to share information about data center effects to inform future federal rules on the topic. Rebecca Hersher, NPR News.
1: Oil prices fell slightly today. Stocks rallied on Wall Street. This is NPR. The Romanian government has fallen after a no-confidence vote in parliament. The pro-European Union prime minister had only been in power for less than a year, as Terry Schultz reports.
2: Outgoing Prime Minister Ilia Bolojan took office pledging to reduce both the power of the far right and Romania's budget deficit, which is the largest in the 27-country European Union. But the austerity measures Bolojan undertook sparked anger in the Social Democrat Party, which holds the most seats in parliament. They quit the four-party government last month and called for the prime minister to resign. When he refused, the Social Democrats teamed up with the far-right opposition to get enough votes to win the no-confidence motion. Now centrist President Nicolae Dan is expected to convene political parties to negotiate on forming a new government, possibly under another politician from Bolojan's Liberal Party. Romania's currency, the leu, dropped to a record low against the euro ahead of the vote. For NPR News, I'm Terry Schultz in Brussels.
1: Well, tensions between the U.S. and Iran around the Strait of Hormuz is keeping gas and oil prices at the highest level since 2022. Oil prices are down slightly from yesterday's peak, but still above $100 a barrel. The cost was closer to $70 a barrel before the war began. AAA says consumers are paying an average of $4.50 a gallon. But in many parts of the country, the price is much higher than average. In California, more than $6. Economists say gas prices will stay high through the summer. 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
6: From NPR News, this is All Things Considered. I'm Elsa Chang in Culver City, California.
7: And I'm Mary Louise Kelly in Washington. Health Secretary Robert F. Kennedy Jr. has announced new initiatives to wean Americans off of commonly used antidepressant medications, medications like Prozac and Zoloft. Kennedy made the announcements at a day-long summit held yesterday by the Make America Healthy Again Institute. NPR health correspondent Ritu Chatterjee watched the summit. She is here to tell us all. Hey there, Ritu.
8: Hi, Mary Louise.
7: Okay, so I do want to circle back in a second and hear about these new initiatives, but first just tell us, where is this focus on antidepressants coming from?
8: Yeah, you know, Kennedy has long claimed that these medications are overprescribed and that they are harming Americans with these serious side effects. And he's also in the past claimed, without any evidence, I should add, that these meds cause gun violence. Here's Kennedy speaking at the summit yesterday.
9: Too many patients begin treatment without a clear understanding of the risks

0: how long they will stay on these drugs or how to come off of them.
1: And, you know, the summit was focused on highlighting the harms of psychiatric medications. People speaking before Kennedy talked about being on some of these meds for years, some of them starting in childhood or teenage, and not just on antidepressants like Prozac and Zoloft, which belong to a group of drugs called SSRIs. Some of them were also on antipsychotic medications, ADHD medications like Adderall, and some of them on a combination of these drugs, and they described lasting side effects like feeling emotionally numb, having sexual dysfunction, feeling suicidal, and they said that their providers had either discouraged them from getting off of the drugs or did not guide them on how to wean safely, and that was the premise of those announcements from Kennedy.
2: Okay, so this argument from Kennedy that we shouldn't have so many people on antidepressants for so long, what does the evidence say to that?
1: So, you know, the side effects can be serious for many people, and experts agree on that, but they also say that many, many people still benefit from taking SSRIs. Dr. Vera Foyer is a child and adolescent psychiatrist and chief clinical officer at the nonprofit Child Mind Institute in New York, and she says that many of her patients were kids and their families have thanked her for prescribing an antidepressant.
3: And I've had parents hug me, you know, on the street. Thank you for convincing me for putting my child. I feel like I have my child back. They're like thriving. They're doing well.
1: And, you know, she does add that only a minority, about 8 to 10% of kids who have a mental health condition need medication. For the rest, you know, talk therapy is enough, which I should add can be really hard to access for a variety of reasons. However, Vera Foyer also said that people who do want to come off the meds should be supported and guided to do that with a careful weaning process. And Kennedy is trying to support that.
2: So what are these new initiatives? Let's circle back to those to help people gradually come off antidepressants.
1: Yeah, so Kennedy said the Federal Health Department will roll out trainings and clinical guidelines for providers to guide them on how to help patients taper from the drugs safely. The Center for Medicare and Medicaid Services will expand access to alternative forms of treatment like talk therapy. And the Health Department also published a Dear Colleague letter to providers acknowledging that meds can play a role. But when they're prescribing meds, they said, you know, talk over the risks carefully and engage patients in decision-making.
2: And just briefly, how are mental health care providers reacting?
1: You know, they're supportive of any efforts to improve training on prescribing and weaning people off, but they disagree that this mental health crisis that the U.S. is facing is a problem of over-medicalization and over-prescribing.
2: That is NPR's Ritu Chatterjee. Thank you very much.
1: My pleasure.
4: The final class of students at the first permanent Jewish institution of higher learning in America will graduate this weekend. The school is called Hebrew Union College, and it's not closing, but it will no longer offer classes in the city where it was founded. Tana Weingartner with member station WVXU in Cincinnati has her story.
5: It's a quiet spring afternoon on the green lawn of Hebrew Union College Jewish Institute of Religion in Cincinnati. Gone are the boisterous students playing frisbee that Rabbi Laura Baum experienced when she arrived from her home state of Connecticut two decades ago.
6: I loved being a student here. It was a really fantastic decision.
5: Soon, there will be no students here at all. The 151-year-old school will graduate and ordain its final four rabbis this weekend. Reform Judaism in North America was founded in Cincinnati in the 1870s, and Hebrew Union College, or HUC, is the country's largest Reform rabbinical seminary. It has three other campuses in New York, Los Angeles, and Jerusalem, but Cincinnati is the birthplace.
6: I think there's value in Jewish learning and the training of future rabbis not just happening on the coasts. So I definitely am sad to see it close.
5: 4 years ago, the college announced it would shutter its graduate school and stop ordaining rabbis in Cincinnati because of low enrollment and a large financial deficit. Hebrew Union College President Andrew Rayfeld says it was a painful but necessary decision. He says the school couldn't afford to maintain three separate domestic residential rabbinical programs. And it's not just HUC.
7: All of our rabbinical seminaries have seen a general decline since the beginning of the century. So the last 25 years, we're down by about 40%.
5: It's not just happening in Judaism either. He says it's part of a broader trend.
7: Liberal Judaism, like other liberal religions, including liberal Christianity, is seeing a contraction significant contraction, and we are just taking the steps that we have to manage this institution responsibly.
5: A 2025 study by the Autra Center for Rabbinic Innovation reports smaller and non-denominational schools held steady or grew modestly in recent decades, but enrollment in those places has plateaued in the last 5 years.
7: We seem to be stabilizing at between 20 and 25. We are now seeing an uptick this coming year, and we hope that that sustains itself, because we train not just rabbis, but also cantors, nonprofit managers, and also Jewish educators.
5: He says some smaller classes in the last few years may be related to the October 7th attacks on Israel and the war in Gaza, because first-year students are required to study on the Jerusalem campus. HUC has made cuts elsewhere, too. It downsized its New York and L.A. campuses last year. Faculty, staff, and alumni across the country protested the Cincinnati decision. Ohio's attorney general has taken legal action to keep certain assets, including religious artifacts, from leaving the state. Rayfeld calls the lawsuit unfounded because students will still come to Cincinnati to do research at the archives and library, which are home to one of the world's largest collections of Jewish printed material.
8: We're sad, and we're also really proud. We're proud of what Cincinnati has built.
5: Danielle Minson is CEO of the Jewish Federation of Cincinnati.
8: For 150 years, Cincinnati, you know, rabbis trained in Cincinnati didn't just pass through. They connected with congregations and our agencies and our schools, and they carry what they built here into every community that they serve across the country.
5: Minson says although HUC's rabbinical program may no longer be offered at its Cincinnati campus, it's not the end of an era, just the end of this chapter. For NPR News, I'm Tana Weingartner in Cincinnati.

0: You're listening to All Things Considered from NPR News. A lot of the South is facing drought. In parts of North Florida, the drought is considered exceptional. That's the worst category on the federal scale. Water is disappearing from some rivers, some lakes, and that is creating a unique challenge for some of the state's most famous inhabitants. Regan McCarthy of member station WFSU reports.
1: See, there's 1, 2, 3, 4, 5, 6, 7.
2: Michael Hill is counting alligators.
1: I think this one here has part of his tail missing.
2: Really?
1: I think, unless it's just the way he's curled it.
2: The gators are lined up side by side, almost like lounge chairs at a pool. As we move closer, several slide into what looks like a small pond.
1: This is the last of the water.
2: We're standing on the now mostly dried and cracked floor of Sneed's Smokehouse Lake, not far from Monticello, a small North Florida town. The lake is part of the headwaters for the Osceola River, which, at least in this area, is also dry.
1: So that's why there's so many alligators, is all this water has gone this direction. We could probably walk all the way along the riverbank here without getting our feet wet.
2: I count at least 41 alligators. Hill says there are even more on the other side of a line of trees. Hill knows this area well. He's a retired biologist who worked to restore this lake through his job with the state. He says besides the lack of rain, one reason for low water levels is that some has seeped into the Floridan aquifer below. That aquifer is one of the most productive in the world. It sits under Florida, as well as parts of Georgia, South Carolina, Alabama, and even some of Mississippi. It's where most of Florida gets its drinking water.
3: I'm on a well. I'm scared on the well. I know where the aquifer is. Look at my pond, how low it is.
2: Lori Kelly sells meat and produce at the Tallahassee Farmers Market. She has a farm in Havana, Florida.
3: You look at all the ponds in our area, we're very, very low. It all goes into play. I do not want to have to redo a new well.
2: Experts say they understand why Kelly's concerned about her well. It all depends on how deep it is. Disappearing water can be linked to lower levels in the aquifer, but that's typically just the surface level. Ming Yi is a professor studying hydrology at Florida State University. He says there's a deeper part of the aquifer where most municipal wells get their water. It works kind of like a sponge.
4: And if you squeeze it, you're going to have some water coming out. But eventually, if there's no supply of water or recharge to the aquifer, the water will be gone.
2: But he says that's not a concern yet. Back at the lake, Hill is still counting alligators.
1: You can count another 20, so 61.
2: Yeah. Hill says drought is normal, and eventually these empty lakes and rivers will fill back up.
1: Quarter inch, half inch rains, that's nothing. We need some 4-inch rains and 6-inch rains.
2: And that could be coming. The Atlantic hurricane season starts in June, and while initial forecasts are calling for slightly below normal activity, meteorologists say a tropical storm could do a lot to push the area's rainfall into more normal levels. For NPR News, I'm Regan McCarthy in Tallahassee.

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1: 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Programming this hour is made possible in part by a grant from the Grateful Head Pizza Oven and Tap Room in the Ouachita National Forest, Highway 259 in Ouachita, Oklahoma, offering pizza, breadsticks, hot wings, and spinach salads. 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
2: 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I'm Mary Louise Kelly.
0: And I'm Elsa Chang. Science advocates celebrated a rare bipartisan victory early this year. Congress restored billions of dollars of research money to the federal budget, reversing cuts proposed by the Trump administration. But these same advocates now say the administration is finding other ways to withhold that money. NPR's Katia Riddle explains.
3: When the Trump administration tried to slow or delay billions of dollars in funding for the National Institutes of Health, longtime former NIH employee Jeremy Berg took it personally.
4: NIH has been part of my life for the past going on 5 decades.
3: Berg has had a lot of different roles at the NIH, including 8 years as a director at one of the agency's major research institutes. He credits the institution with fostering much of the progress in biomedical research in the past few decades, things like mapping the human genome, major advances in cancer care, or new therapies for HIV and AIDS. Berg recalls something a Republican senator once told him about the agency.
4: He used to refer to it not just as the crown jewel in biomedical research, but as the crown jewel in the federal government. And I think one can make a pretty strong case for that.
3: That's why when NIH came under attack from the Trump administration, Berg took it upon himself to become a watchdog for the agency. In 2026, Berg says the budget may look intact on paper, but the NIH has switched the strategy to making fewer grants with more money over more years. Berg says it's an accounting shift that means fewer scientists are getting grants.
4: There's a lot of pain and a lot of science that isn't going to get done.
3: Berg's analysis shows 2,300 new grants made at one point in 2026, half of the number at the same point in the previous year. Berg is not the only former NIH employee that's taken on this role. Elizabeth Genexi was a program officer at the NIH for 22 years.
5: I'm sadly watching the agency where I worked for so many years be dismantled.
3: She left because she feared being let go under this administration. Genexi recently analyzed something on the NIH website called forecasts, areas of research the agency would like to fund. It gives direction to scientists who are applying for research money.
5: There are tons of them starting from last year in 2025 that are still sitting as forecasts and were never published.
3: Genexi's research shows that of 336 NIH funding forecasts still listed as open, 205 were already past their promised posting date with no full announcement ever published. It's a way, she says, of giving the illusion that these opportunities still exist, even though they may never materialize. All of this delay trickles down to scientists like Rachel Siriani. She's at the University of Massachusetts Chan Medical School looking at the NIH website.
6: Okay, this was submitted in February, and
3: Sirianni is a cancer researcher. She's checking on a grant she submitted months ago. Now the date for its review has been pushed back.
6: And so the chances of that grant being funded in 2026 are basically zero.
3: Sirianni works on pediatric cancer. She's had to delay or end a lot of her work because of this NIH funding loss. In her lab, she looks at one bench that is full of equipment, reagent bottles and pipettes.
6: This particular bench was occupied by a member of my laboratory that was doing drug screening studies that, unfortunately, I had to both lay that person off and close that line of research entirely in my lab. I can't bring myself to clear his bench. It makes me sad.
3: Sirianni works on finding solutions specifically for cancer in children that has metastasized to the surfaces of the brain and the spinal cord.
6: It's thin, and it's across the soft tissues of the brain and spinal cord, so there isn't really a consistent neurosurgical solution to that cancer complication.
3: One line of research she was working on, a promising combination of drugs.
6: Kind of like a 1-2 punch where we could put the two drugs together and see that they were dramatically more potent.
3: She had to end this work when the funding dried up. In response to her concerns and those laid out by other researchers in this story, a spokesperson from HHS, Andrew Nixon, acknowledged the slowdown in funding but blamed it on the Democrats. Nixon wrote that, quote, timelines have returned to typical funding patterns, unquote. Sirianni says for her, it's too late. She doesn't see how she'll be able to restart this study.
6: That means that the therapeutic development work that taxpayers previously invested in is now hitting a brick wall. And, you know, even as just a citizen of the country, this frustrates me. It's a loss of investment. It's a loss of momentum for the families that have children that are affected by these tumors. Every month, every week, that matters to them.
3: Saving kids with cancer is a goal that U.S. scientists have advanced significantly in recent decades. Sirianni says in order to keep those breakthroughs coming, the federal government has to continue investing in science. Katie Riddle, NPR News.
2: NPR Music received more than 6,000 entries to this year's Tiny Desk contest. Now it is down to just 5. We are meeting the 5 finalists this week on All Things Considered. Here's one of the judges, NPR Music's Robin Hilton.
7: Yeah, I want to play an entry that we got from a group out of Miami called Les Green and the Swayzes. The song they sent in is called Long Story Short. And this is a 6-piece band with a real old-school soul and R&B sound.

Well, front and center, you've got Les Green's voice. It is such a huge sound. It's a classic sound. And the whole thing unfolds. If you watch the video, they shot it in what looks like a small living room. But they make it feel, honestly, like a giant amphitheater. I mean, the horns are killing it. And they're doing this while sitting back on a couch. They're sitting down. Les Green's performance also absolutely off the hook. He starts off sitting in an office chair, and he's kind of swiveling back and forth while he's singing. But then early on, he very seamlessly gets up, kicks the chair out of the way, and he just brings it. He's got a wardrobe change at one point. Again, it's like a big Vegas show or something. By far, it was one of the most memorable performances and songs that we got. We were also really moved by the note that Les Green included with his entry. He said, "The world has so much darkness going on, and this song is like a bright fairy tale for me. It takes you out of reality for 5 minutes and lets you scream all the pain and emotion out."

0: 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You can watch their entry plus thousands more at npr.org/Tiny Desk Contest.
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0: Also way up, gas prices. We'll check on how American families are navigating this wartime economy.
2: It's Tuesday, May 5th, and this is All Things Considered from NPR News.
0: I'm Mary Louise Kelly.
2: And I'm Elsa Chang. Ahead this hour, a lawsuit in Pakistan aims to bring down the price of menstrual products there.
5: They're 40% more expensive, and all of that money is just, we're just being ripped off of that money.
0: Also, big changes ahead for the U.S. Forest Service, including relocating its headquarters from Washington, D.C. to Salt Lake City.
6: There's really no sense in creating this huge upheaval right as we head into fire season.
2: And nominations for this year's Tony Awards are out.
0: We will walk you through which plays made the cut and which got snubbed.
2: After this news.
7: Live from NPR News in Washington, I'm Ryland Barton. U.S. military leaders say a ceasefire with Iran remains in effect a day after Tehran launched new attacks in the Strait of Hormuz. The United Arab Emirates, a key American ally, said it came under attack by Iranian missiles and drones for a second day. Secretary of State Marco Rubio says the U.S. is pressing ahead with efforts to reopen the strait.
8: You can't have a situation in which the straits are closed to everyone else, but they benefit from the piracy. That can't happen. That's why the blockade is in place, and that's why these sanctions are crippling them.
7: Rubio says the fragile truce reached nearly a month ago appears to be holding. It's unclear whether U.S. military action can reassure shippers without reigniting the conflict. The price of oil remains high. NPR's Scott Horsley reports on what that means for drivers heading into warmer months.
9: Crude oil prices have come down slightly from their peak on Monday, but the U.S. benchmark is still well above $100 a barrel. And investors are growing nervous that relief could be a long time in coming. Futures contracts for Brent oil to be delivered 6 months from now are still priced above $90 a barrel. Retail gasoline prices in the U.S. continue to climb. AAA says the average price of regular gas rose more than 2 cents overnight to about $4.00. $2.48 a gallon. Scott Horsley, NPR News, Washington.
7: President Trump's campaign to politically punish Republicans who stand in his way moves tonight through Indiana, where seven state senators face Trump-backed primary challengers. In neighboring Ohio, primaries for U.S. Senate and governor will lock in the candidates for two major races with national implications. And in Michigan, voters in a bellwether district will fill a vacancy in the state Senate, a race with implications for the balance of power in a battleground state's legislature. President Trump is bringing back the presidential fitness test. NPR's Franco Ordonez reports the award was given for decades until phased out during the Obama administration.
10: President Trump signed a proclamation restoring the award that dates back to the 1960s, but was later changed to focus more on individual health and to minimize competition.
11: And we're bringing it back. We're bringing it back. My administration's working very hard to defend America's cherished athletic traditions and pass our values of excellence and competitiveness to the next generation. So important.
10: Details of how the new test will be conducted have not been released. The earlier version looked at students' performance in a number of exercises, including running and sit-ups and push-ups. Those who scored above the 85th percentile were eligible for the Presidential Physical Fitness Award. Franco Ordonez, NPR News, the White House.
7: People in Colorado and Wyoming are getting out their snow shovels ahead of a late spring storm that could bring Denver's biggest snowfall of the season. Higher elevations in Colorado could see up to a foot, up to 8 inches are possible in Denver. Snow in May is unusual for the region, but not unheard of. You're listening to NPR News from Washington. Nearly 150 passengers and crew on a cruise ship are waiting another day for help off of West Africa. Authorities say an outbreak of the rare Hanta virus has killed three and sickened at least four others. Officials say the ship might move to Spain's Canary Islands, but Spanish officials say they haven't made a decision. Five major publishers filed a major class action lawsuit today against Meta and its CEO, Mark Zuckerberg. NPR's Chloe Veltman reports the plaintiffs accused the tech company of building AI models from millions of stolen copyrighted works.
12: The plaintiffs argue Meta copied materials from notorious pirate websites to train its Llama language model, with Mark Zuckerberg's personal authorization to do so. In a statement to NPR, author Scott Turow condemns Meta for violating copyright laws. Quote, "The bold future promised by AI has been created with stolen words. The publishers and author are seeking statutory damages, a permanent injunction against further use of their works, and an order requiring the tech giant to destroy all infringing copies of copyrighted materials." Meta notes that courts have found some training AI on copyrighted material can qualify as fair use and says it plans to fight the lawsuit aggressively. Chloe Veltman, NPR News.
7: A lone coyote stunned biologists and others by swimming to Alcatraz Island earlier this year. Initially, biologists thought it swam from San Francisco about a mile away, but now DNA analysis revealed it came from Angel Island, twice the distance. Park officials plan to relocate it because of Alcatraz's seabird habitat, but the coyote hasn't been seen since. This is NPR.
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1: From NPR News, this is All Things Considered. I'm Elsa Chang in Culver City, California.
0: And I'm Mary Louise Kelly in Washington. President Trump says the economy is roaring, that as Americans are paying an average of $4.48 a gallon for gas on Tuesday. A year ago, it was $3.17. Now, the reason for that increase is the U.S.-Israel war with Iran, which resulted in the closing of the Strait of Hormuz Gas prices are just one measure of the cost of living in the United States, but they're a big one. So we wanted to take a few minutes to measure how the war is affecting Americans' bottom line. So we have called Martha Gimbel. She is co-founder and executive director of the Budget Lab at Yale. We check in with her from time to time about the economy. Martha Gimbel, welcome back to All Things Considered.
14: Thank you so much for having me. I feel like you only check in with me about the economy when it seems like things are about to get weird.
0: which is frequently, which is why we speak to you often, I guess. Speaking of weird, gas prices. I feel like I've spent more time talking about gas prices these last 8 weeks than any other 8 weeks I can recall. Just briefly lay out why they are so significant when we're talking about the big picture health or lack thereof of the economy.
14: I think there's, you know, three things to keep in mind here. One is people need to spend money on gas prices, right? It's not a luxury good. They need to go to work. They need to drop their kids off at school. Second is we see them, right? I can tell you what the gas prices are at the place right across the street from me where I usually get gas. Mm-hmm. I don't know, you know, offhand how much a gallon of milk has changed since last month. I know about what it is, but I don't have the exact down to the penny number in my head. Gas prices, you see them everywhere.
0: They're on the big sign as you drive around, yeah.
14: The big sign. But the third thing, and I think this is really important, is gas prices and energy prices in general flow through to everything else. You need energy to produce all of these other goods and services that we buy. And so when you start seeing energy prices going up, it can often be a leading indicator that some other prices are going to start rising too.
0: So with that as context, let me ask you to help us fact check the comment I just attributed to President Trump, that it's roaring. He said that while he was speaking to a group of small business leaders. He was at the White House. This was on Monday. He said a few things about the economy.
4: Thanks to these pro-growth policies, our economy is roaring and factory construction is way up. Consumer confidence is way up. Business investment is more than triple compared to that of just a short time ago.
0: I guess my question there, Martha, is our economy roaring?
14: Our economy is not roaring, but it has been fine, right? You know, the unemployment rate has stayed relatively low. Economic growth, if you look at non-volatile measures, has been fine. And that sounds like damning with faint praise, but, you know, fine is nothing to sneeze at. Slow and steady wins the race here. I do want to seize on one thing the president said, which is about consumer confidence.
0: That was where I was going next. He says it's way up. Does that square with what you hear, with what we hear from consumers?
14: It's not. You know, consumers have been expressing for quite some time that they are not happy. You get some, you know, wiggles month to month, but in general, consumer sentiment is quite low. And one of the things that we know that does really impact consumer sentiment is energy prices. And so just going back to where we started, not only is consumer sentiment, you know, relatively low right now, it's probably going to face some headwinds in the months to come.
0: If someone were able to wave a magic wand, open the Strait of Hormuz this afternoon, pull a permanent deal between Iran and the U.S. out of their magic hat, would Americans still be facing an affordability crisis?
14: I mean, there are many factors that go into affordability. One thing to keep in mind is that we've already seen, you know, not just holding back of supply, but supply destruction. And so it's going to take time to rebuild facilities to start production up again. It's not the case that you can just turn it on and off like a switch.
0: Are there steps the administration can take in this moment that we're in right now to ease the pressure on Americans?
14: I mean, apart from the one that you just mentioned of ending the war, when you have actual removal of supply, there's just not that much you can do to prevent higher prices.
0: All that said, when are gas prices going to go down?
14: If you find out, let me know, and I will time the filling up of my gas tank accordingly.
0: Martha Gimbel is executive director and co-founder of the Budget Lab at Yale University. Thanks so much.
14: Thank you for having me.
2: A month ago, the U.S. Forest Service announced a major reorganization, which includes relocating its headquarters from Washington, D.C. to Salt Lake City, Utah. Critics say it's actually an attempt to dismantle the Forest Service and that the timing on the eve of a potentially rough wildfire season could not be worse. Rachel Cohen of the Mountain West News Bureau reports.
15: The air is crisp on an early spring morning in the Arapaho Roosevelt National Forest in Colorado. On a good weekend, trails like this one draw hundreds of visitors, hikers and bikers. The Forest Service has managed this land for over a century, and now it wants even more of its staff to be closer to woods like this.
16: So what we're trying to do is push decision-making down to the ground.
15: Forest Service Chief Tom Schultz testified to Congress last week.
16: So the men and women on the ground give them more responsibility and authority to make decisions.
15: Schultz defends the agency's restructuring plan, but hasn't given a timeline for it. In addition to moving Forest Service headquarters to Salt Lake City, it also scraps all 9 regional offices and replaces them with 15 new state ones, and consolidates research management to one location in Fort Collins, Colorado.
16: We cannot sustain the footprint that we currently have.
15: But while the government sees efficiency, Julie Slifka sees
6: just another devastating blow to our public lands.
15: She works for Wilderness Workshop, a nonprofit environmental group in western Colorado, and says she's seen this before when the first Trump administration moved the Bureau of Land Management to Grand Junction, Colorado.
6: We saw the Bureau of Land Management rent a beautiful new building for its, I think, 300 employees that were supposed to move here from Washington, D.C., and we saw literally no one come week after week.
15: About 87% of staff who were asked to move quit instead. The Biden administration moved the agency back to Washington. Slifka says the Forest Service is already hamstrung. 6,500 employees took buyouts or retired last year. She worries more expertise will walk out the door now and at a critical moment. Colorado and much of the West saw little snow this winter, leaving the ground dry and prime for burning.
6: There's really no sense in creating this huge upheaval, right, as we head into fire season and basically hoping that it all works out or goes according to plan.
15: The Forest Service says these changes won't affect firefighting and that it's staffed up for the summer. But Ann Bartuska has her own concerns. She worked at the Forest Service for nearly 2 decades, eventually leading its research arm. 57 research facilities in 31 states are on a list to potentially shutter. The Trump administration says the researchers aren't being fired, but it's still unclear where they'll work. Bartuska says science can't just be picked up and moved.
17: If you're doing work on the sugar maple decline in Vermont and New Hampshire, you probably are based in Burlington.
15: A strength of government research, she says, is its staying power. The Forest Service maintains about 80 experimental forests. Studies at many go back decades. The agency says the science will continue.
17: But if you're closing facilities associated with those sites, then how do they sustain the data? How do they sustain the work that's going on?
15: Bartuska understands the agency might not have the money to keep all those buildings in good shape, but she still has questions. 30 members of Congress, none Republicans, want more details, too. They sent a letter to agency leaders asking for data to back up the changes and gave a deadline of this week to respond. For NPR News, I'm Rachel Cohen.
0: One of the nation's largest women's colleges is now under scrutiny by the Trump administration. Smith College in Western Massachusetts began admitting transgender women in 2015. This week, the U.S. Education Department announced it would investigate the legality of that practice. From member station WFCR, New England Public Media's Nirvani Williams reports.
18: It's finals week at Smith College, and the walkways across campus are covered with chalk drawings of the transgender pride flag and the phrase, "Trans Smithies Belong."
19: As a trans woman in the United States, I don't feel safe at all.
18: This Smith student asked not to be identified because she says she feels targeted under this administration. She says she's still processing the news that her college is under investigation for admitting trans students like her.
19: You know, it's just one thing added to the mix of, like, the stressful climate, political climate that we're living in, and we're all just trying to come here to get our degrees, to study.
18: The Trump administration is investigating whether Smith's policy of admitting transgender women violates Title IX, which prohibits sex-based discrimination. Kimberly Ritchie, the Education Department's Assistant Secretary for Civil Rights, said in a statement, quote, "An all-women's college loses all meaning if it's admitting biological males." She said the practice, quote, raises serious concerns about privacy, fairness, and compliance under federal law. On an anonymous message board, screenshots of which were shared with NPR, students have been showing their opposition to the investigation with messages like, quote, trans women belong at Smith and that shouldn't be a hot take. Smith College said in a statement that it is, quote, fully committed to its institutional values, including compliance with civil rights laws, and it doesn't comment on pending government investigations. For NPR News, I'm Nirvani Williams in Northampton, Massachusetts.

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2: This is All Things Considered from NPR News. I'm Mary Louise Kelly.
3: And I'm Elsa Chang. In many parts of the world, menstrual products like pads are expensive. Activists have filed a lawsuit in Pakistan aimed at lowering the price. But as NPR's Gabriella Emanuel reports, that strategy has not always worked.
4: Growing up in Pakistan, Bushra Mahnoor dreaded getting her period.
5: I grew up in a family. I have four other sisters, and there were never enough period supplies in our home.
4: Her period often meant missing school. Her uniform was all white, and she feared getting blood on it. She had a long list of excuses at the ready. Headache, stomach ache.
5: Mentioning that you're on your period is a big taboo, but mentioning that you're on your period without access to a pad was just even more humiliating.
4: A report from the United Nations Children's Fund found that only 12% of girls and women in Pakistan use commercially manufactured sanitary products. Others turn to homemade solutions, a rag wrapped around itself. So when Mahnoor discovered in college that pads were taxed several times, including as luxury goods and not essential items, she became furious.
5: There is almost 40% of tax on pads. They're 40% more expensive. We're just being ripped off of that money, and that has gross consequences.
4: She's now the executive director at Mahawari Justice, a nonprofit that advocates for menstrual health. Her group has launched a campaign and coordinated with lawyers who sued the government in 2025 for menstrual products to be reclassified as essential goods, with the goal of eliminating the taxes and lowering the price. Pakistani legal officials did not respond to NPR's request for comment. Mahnoor Umar is the petitioner on the case and also a lawyer.
6: I was anticipating a lot of trolling for some reason, but so far the response, to my surprise, has been very positive.
4: She says she's been motivated by what she's seen happen with a lawsuit in nearby Nepal, where the Supreme Court ruled in June of last year that taxes be removed on sanitary pads.
6: and they got it alleviated, and the price has gone down considerably.
4: But in some cases, eliminating taxes has not lowered the price. Emily Cruz works on menstrual health for the nonprofit Splash. She says, look at Malawi in East Africa. That country got rid of all the taxes on menstrual items, only to discover the price to the consumer remained the same. She says it's a bit of a mystery.
7: Why haven't we seen the change in price? There's a question there that I feel like really needs to be unpacked.
4: Cruz's guess is that the activists likely need another step in their strategy after removing the taxes.
7: Maybe that's a policy related to subsidizing menstrual health products, or perhaps a policy that doesn't allow a retailer to mark up essential goods.
4: Another idea for how to lower prices? Stop relying on international corporations. Uma Leila Asar is part of the National Commission on the Status of Women, appointed by the Pakistani government.
8: It's very important that items where the menstrual hygiene is concerned should be locally produced. The raw material is not available in Pakistan. I think that's the main issue.
4: Still, she says the commission supports the legal fight to remove the luxury tax. A final hearing in the case is expected in the coming weeks. Gabriela Emanuel, NPR News.
2: Three young brothers in Texas who play mariachi music were detained by ICE back in February as part of President Trump's immigration crackdown. The brothers got out 2 weeks later. Country music superstar Kacey Musgraves heard about their story and invited the boys on the Texas leg of her new tour. NPR's Sergio Martinez Beltran was there and has our story.
9: On stage at the historic Green Hall, Texas' oldest continuously operating dance hall are Antonio, Caleb, and Joshua Gámez Cuellar. The brothers are wearing pristine black charro suits with white and blue floral embroidery and big red bow ties, the kind of outfits they wear while performing in National High School Mariachi Championships. About 800 people came to this iconic Central Texas venue to see one of country music superstar Kacey Musgraves' three sold-out shows. The crowd, many wearing cowboy hats and boots, sings along with the brothers who are ages 18, 15, and 12. The boys are living a dream shared by five generations of their musical family. For the last few nights, they've been the opening act for eight-time Grammy Award winner Kacey Musgraves. Her latest album, Middle of Nowhere, just came out and celebrates Tejano influences in several tracks.
10: From San Luis Potosí, Mexico, all the way to this historic stage at Green Hall, their journey is just getting started.
9: It's a journey that 3 months ago seemed impossible. The family came to the U.S. from Mexico in 2023 through a Biden-era program called CBP-1 that allowed migrants to come to the U.S. legally while their asylum claims were considered. Earlier this year, the brothers and their parents were detained by ICE agents after a required check-in.
11: Yo nunca cometí un delito. Yo nunca hecho. Yo no he tenido ni reportes en la escuela.
9: 18-year-old Antonio, the eldest, says he's never committed a crime. He says he hasn't even gotten into any trouble at school. Yet in late February, Antonio was shackled and transported to a detention center in Texas. Because he's 18, he was separated from his family. His brothers and parents were sent to a different ICE facility. They spent 13 days in detention.
11: Yo digo que el único delito fue el amarnos mucho.
9: Our family's crime was to love each other, Antonio says, adding, I felt like we're being punished for sacrificing everything for a better life. After bipartisan outcry from Texas politicians, the family was released. They're now waiting for a new immigration court date. Kacey Musgraves saw the news and had her team reach out to the family. Joshua, the 12-year-old, says stepping on stage for the first time opening for Musgraves was beyond nerve-wracking. I almost ran out of breath. I thought I was going to fall, Joshua says. But he and his brothers beat the nerves and carried on with their opening act, and even got to perform two songs with Musgraves herself.
10: Tonight, you're witnessing five generations of heritage
12: carried forward by three young musicians who are honoring the past while creating something entirely of their own.
9: The brothers say this opportunity is changing their lives. Now people stop them on the streets for photos. After facing the threat of deportation and fearing for their future, they are now excited about what lies ahead. Antonio wants to teach mariachi. Caleb wants to be a nurse while continuing to play music. And Joshua wants to finish sixth grade and join the renowned high school group Mariachi Oro in McAllen, Texas, where they live. 15-year-old Caleb says the brothers are grateful for the opportunity. My takeaway from all of this is that I felt loved by more than 800 people, he says. A positive reminder of how much support the family has as they continue to fight for a chance to stay in the U.S. Sergio Martinez Beltran, NPR News, New Braunfels, Texas.
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3: 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I'm Elsa Chang.
2: And I'm Mary Louise Kelly. 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
13: I'll carpool 10 people here. Doesn't matter to me. I don't care what the price of gas is. Voting is a privilege, and people should take it very, very seriously.
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14: Live from NPR News in Culver City, California, I'm Dwayne Brown. The tenuous ceasefire in the Iran war is under strain as the U.S. and Iran fight for control of the Strait of Hormuz, which remains shut down to commercial traffic. The U.S. deployed warships to help escort two commercial vessels through the narrow strait yesterday, which has been controlled by Iran since the start of the war. NPR's Aya Batraoui has more from Defense Secretary Pete Hegseth.
15: Today, Hegseth was asked if this all meant the ceasefire is over, and here's what he said.
16: No, the ceasefire is not over. Ultimately, this is a separate and distinct project, and we expected there would be some churn at the beginning, which happened.
15: So he says some churn at the beginning. Now, he said any further escalation would be up to President Trump. But here I will note that this Project Freedom is only in its second day, but we haven't seen any traffic yet flowing through the Strait of Hormuz. Ship owners and insurers are obviously still very apprehensive.
14: That's NPR's Aya Batraoui. Connecticut Governor Ned Lamont has signed a law today that limits federal immigration action in his state from member station WSHU. Molly.

0: The bill was unanimously opposed by state Republicans, who called it political theater during an election year. New Jersey, Maryland, and Virginia have also passed bills limiting immigration and customs enforcement.
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3: 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I'm Junior Stone. Thank you very much for joining us on today's News Flow. The markets have closed for the day, and the trading has settled down. It's time to take a look at the numbers as they set. In your indicators, the closing numbers were thus. The Dow was up 356.35, or just under 0.75% at 49,298.25. The NASDAQ was up 258.33, or 1.03 percentage points at 25,326.13. S&P was up 58.47, or just over 0.8% at 72.59.25. In your commodities exchange, in post-trade electronic numbers starting out in the energy sector, barrel of crude oil is down 3.5 percentage points, or $3.74 at $102.68 a barrel. Brent crude is down just under 3.5%, 3.44, or $3.94 at $110.50 a barrel. Unleaded gasoline is down 2.5 percentage points, or just over 9 cents, at $3.64 a gallon. Precious metal, gold is up 0.75%, or $33.81 at $4,557 even per ounce. Silver is up 0.12%, or almost 9 cents, at $72.80 an ounce. The U.S. stock market rose to records after oil prices eased and companies kept reporting bigger profits for the start of the year than analysts expected. The S&P climbed 0.8 Tuesday and topped its prior all-time high set at the end of the week. The Dow Jones Industrial Average added 0.7, and the NASDAQ Composite gained 1% to set its own record. Stocks got a boost after oil prices gave back much of their big jumps from Monday, and Brent crude fell 4%. This is Think Radio.
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4: This is All Things Considered from NPR News. I'm Mary Louise Kelly in Washington.
5: And I'm Elsa Chang in Culver City, California. The hugely popular prediction market site called Polymarket is based overseas, specifically in Panama. And being based there means all the bets on the site on things like elections, wars, and assassinations are outside the reach of U.S. regulators. NPR's Bobby Allen looked into what Polymarket's Panama headquarters is all about and joins us now. Hi, Bobby.
6: Hey, Elsa.
5: Okay, to make sure we all start this conversation with everyone on the same page, just briefly tell us, what is Polymarket?
6: Sure. Polymarket is a prediction market site where you can bet on military strikes, what politicians say, you know, what may happen in the next YouTube video from Mr. Beast, really anything happening on or offline. The possibilities are endless. And what really distinguishes Polymarket from the other prediction market sites out there is it's not regulated by the federal government. And as you mentioned, it is based in Panama. But this industry, which is very similar to gambling, has absolutely thrived in recent years. And Polymarket's main competitor, Kalshi, and it are advertising aggressively in dozens of American cities. And Elsa, this is despite a wave of lawsuits all around the country over whether this industry should exist at all.
5: Yeah. Okay. So explain, why is Polymarket based in Panama?
6: Yeah, well, the short answer is the Biden administration shut Polymarket down in the U.S. and it went overseas. Regulators at the time said Polymarket was operating without a federal license, and it to this day remains banned for Americans.

0: but it is possible to access it by using what's known as a virtual private network, right? A VPN that hides where you're based. Mm-hmm. And in Trump's second term, Poly Market has just absolutely exploded in growth, but does not have to follow any U.S. rules or regulations.
1: That's right. Okay, so tell us what you've learned so far about Poly Market's presence in Panama.
0: Yeah, I always hear, you know, this Panama-based company, and I decided just to start digging into it. I pulled Poly Market's Panamanian government paperwork. I found an address it was claiming was its headquarters, and then I got on the phone and called up Panama City reporter Eliana Morales Gill, and she agreed to go over to the address and check it out. And she went and saw a gleaming skyscraper in an upscale commercial district of the city. She went to the 21st floor. And it was a law firm in a largely, mostly empty room. Huh. A worker popped out and said, we've never heard of Poly Market. The company isn't based here. She said the lawyer listed on the paperwork as the agent of Poly Market was not there either.
1: This is very mysterious. So what has Poly Market had to say about all this?
0: Yeah, Poly Market would not comment. So I kept digging in further and further and found that, you know, Poly Market wasn't alone in terms of setting up shop here. I found 15 other crypto companies also claiming this as their home base. And I found some court records showing that the now disgraced crypto billionaire Sam Bankman-Fried had actually done business with this law firm. The firm would not return our request for comment, Elsa, but Bankman-Fried, as most of us know, is now serving a 25-year prison sentence for wire fraud and other charges.
1: Right, the plot thickens. Okay, is there something special about this one law office in Panama that might make it popular with all these crypto companies?
0: Yeah, well, none of the companies would explain why they are using this address as their corporate office, but I did speak to several lawyers who practice in Panama, and they described why American companies set up there kind of generally. For one, there are tax benefits. There's no income tax on foreign work, no capital gains tax on investments. But the other big advantage is legal. Court orders or judgments from non-Panamanian courts can be really hard to enforce, so Panama can basically be something of a legal shield for companies like Poly Market.
1: And real quick, what do you think all of this tells us about Poly Market's future? Sure.
0: The company has big ambitions. The Trump administration is really promoting this industry and is taking a hands-off approach. Not only that, Elsa, but President Trump's son, Donald Trump Jr., is an investor and advisor to Poly Market. But if Poly Market wants to return to the U.S., they'll have to make some major changes, like stopping bets on things like war and assassination, for instance. Those things would be illegal under U.S. commodities law.
1: That is NPR's Bobby Allen. Thank you, Bobby.
0: Thank you, Elsa.
2: After next Monday, doctors might not be able to prescribe the abortion pill mifepristone via telehealth. That depends on what the U.S. Supreme Court decides then. But doctors and experts say it won't stop people from being able to get abortion pills through the mail. Here's reporter Abby Wendell.
3: Medication abortion in the U.S. typically involves two pills, mifepristone and misoprostol. But as doctors face the possibility of no longer being able to prescribe mifepristone via telehealth, many are preparing to pivot.
4: If we have to, we will switch to a misoprostol-only regimen.
3: Dr. Angel Foster is the co-founder of the Massachusetts Medication Abortion Access Project. The organization is a Shield Law provider, meaning they mail abortion medication to patients around the country, regardless of state laws restricting abortion. Decades of research shows taking misoprostol alone is a safe and effective option to end early pregnancy, though the experience may be more uncomfortable. Foster says it's not her preferred regimen, but it's a crucial alternative.
4: You know, I feel like I can hold two things at the same time. The first is that this decision is terrible, and we should be able to provide mifepristone and misoprostol via telemedicine. All of the evidence supports that. And I'm incredibly grateful that we have a high-quality alternative in misoprostol alone that we can pivot to continue to provide patient care.
3: Other doctors we spoke with are also prepared to pivot to misoprostol only. Planned Parenthood Direct posted a similar sentiment on Instagram Friday. If mifepristone becomes unavailable via telehealth, people will still be able to get it by going to a doctor in person. Or they can order abortion pills online without a prescription. In many cases, both mifepristone and misoprostol.
5: There's an enormous network of people who are making access possible, even now, despite these political restrictions that are happening.
3: Elisa Wells is a public health researcher and co-founder of Plan C Pills. Their website links people to a variety of places people can order abortion pills online, including pharmacies abroad that sell the pills and U.S.-based groups that mail free pills to people living in states with abortion restrictions. Plan C periodically tests the pills from all these sources to make sure they're real. The website's traffic doubled this past Saturday following the appeals court's decision about mifepristone. That may indicate more people are looking for options on how to get pills outside of the formal medical system.
5: In some ways, it's the best advertisement for this alternative way of accessing pills.
3: Getting abortion pills without a doctor's oversight isn't new. For decades, a global network has developed to help people access the pills this way. And since the latest upheaval over mifepristone, the network in the U.S. has been abuzz.
6: The feelings within the network were definitely like a little bit of panic, but also we have been and will continue to prepare for these moments.
3: Destiny Spaeth is an abortion access advocate in North Dakota. Over the past few days, she says she's been in about a dozen group chats that at first were filled with people depressed and angry. Then they switched into a different gear, strategizing.
6: When a decision like this comes down, we just rely on that network of rapid response, quick communication, and then dispersing that communication within our communities so that folks don't feel as lost and confused and as alone as some of these decisions are intended to make us feel.
3: Spaeth is currently focused on sharing resources about something called advanced provision, a way for people to access these pills to have them just in case they need them in an uncertain future.
2: That is reporting from Abby Wendell. To hear more about the network helping people around the world access safe abortions without a doctor, check out The Network from the NPR podcast Embedded.
1: 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The Trump administration has deported hundreds of thousands of people since it launched the ongoing crackdown on immigrants last year. And for one man in Missouri, deportation meant leaving the country where he had lived for more than 40 years and trying to start a new life in the country where he was born. Reporter Addison Zanger of member station KBIA went to the Netherlands to meet him.
7: Owen Ramsing is 45. He worked as a security guard and a property manager in the United States, and until last year, he lived with his wife and teenage daughter in the college town of Columbia, Missouri. Now, when he travels on a train in the middle of the Netherlands, the stops are announced in Dutch, and he's in a whole different world. Ramsing says he has a lot to adapt to.
8: I don't understand no Dutch, which is going to be another learning thing for me.
7: His upheaval began last September. Ramsing is a legal U.S. resident who has a green card and was traveling back home from the Netherlands when he was detained at O'Hare Airport by Border Patrol agents, who found out he had been convicted of a felony drug charge, possession of cocaine, nearly 30 years earlier in Omaha, Nebraska. So even though Ramsing, who was tried as an adult, had served his time, he was sent to an El Paso ICE detention facility. Tricia McLaughlin, then an assistant secretary with the Department of Homeland Security, said in a statement the government can revoke a green card if the nation's laws are broken and abused, saying that a green card was a, quote, privilege, not a right. Ramsing was deported to the Netherlands in February, leaving his wife and daughter 4,000 miles away.
8: Getting off the plane, I mean, I was just shocked.
7: Ramsing last lived in the Netherlands when he was 5 years old. His mother and father were separated, and she took him to the United States. He says his time away from his wife and daughter has been difficult, and his detention still causes him nightmares. Even so, unlike some who have been deported, Ramsing is not completely alone. He lives with his father, who he reconnected with in person in 2009. Ramsing says he has been a grounding presence throughout the whole process.
8: Once we had the contact with each other, we realized, you know, that we are the same, basically. We are father and son, for sure. He's a big support system, and he's keeping my head above water.
7: Reuben Ramsing says he's grateful to be able to make up for that lost time with his son, but it doesn't make up for what his son has had to endure.
9: The whole situation is so horrible, the way he has to move to here. Detained, lose 40 years, everything he built up.
7: Now, Ramsing's morning routine starts with a cup of tea with his father. And the family on different sides of the world is working to come back together. Ramsing says once he finds a steady job and housing, his wife and daughter will join him. They've been able to visit him since he's been in the Netherlands, but he's missing out on big events, including his daughter's upcoming high school graduation.
8: I will be on FaceTime so I'm able to watch her walk the stage. But just, it sucks not being there.
7: Even so, Ram Singh says he tries to remain positive.
8: I feel safe. I feel like I'll succeed.
7: Succeed in the new place that Ram Singh has been forced to call home. For NPR News, I'm Addison Zanger in Utrecht, Netherlands.

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0: From NPR News, this is All Things Considered. I'm Elsa Chang.
4: And I'm Mary Louise Kelly. Primary voting closes today in Ohio. There are several competitive statewide races on the ballot for governor. There are also House and Senate races, which could help determine the balance of power in Congress. But when it comes to what is motivating voters around Southwest Ohio, it may be issues close to home. WVXU's Isabel Nisley in Cincinnati has more.
5: On a Saturday morning at the Hamilton County Board of Elections, people trickle into the long concrete building to vote early in Ohio's primary election. Susan Bailey carpooled here with a friend from Reading, an inner suburb of Cincinnati. The lifelong Republican says nothing could have stopped her from casting a ballot, even though drivers here in Ohio are paying some of the highest gas prices in the nation. On average, $5 for a gallon of regular.
6: I'll carpool 10 people here. Doesn't matter to me. I don't care what the price of gas is. Voting is a privilege, and people should take it very, very seriously.
5: Bailey says she plans to vote against a proposed levy that would fund new city buildings for Reading. If passed, it could add hundreds of dollars to homeowners' annual property taxes. The retired bookkeeper says her fixed income makes new rising costs hard to afford.
6: When it went from the first year that I lived down here, from like 700 and some dollars to over 1,000, and now this one would raise it over another 235. It's like, geez, you robbed Peter to pay Paul? No.
5: Property taxes are a controversial issue in Ohio, where homeowners pay among the highest rates in the country. State lawmakers have proposed several plans to try and lower costs. Other voters, like Democrat Patricia Maloney, are worried about access to health care. She's a women's health provider from Norwood.
7: I have lots of patients that are concerned about not being able to access care that they need for pregnancy care or for women that live in rural areas and the health care centers that are going away and needing to drive to access care.
5: Southwest Ohio lost two Planned Parenthood reproductive health clinics last year. Their CEO says the closures were due to cuts from the Republican-led Big Beautiful Bill and state budget changes. In 2024, voters in the suburbs outside of Cincinnati overwhelmingly voted for President Trump, including Claremont County, about 30 minutes east. Here, James Riley is heading into work at the county government offices. He says he votes Republican and is a fan of the president for the most part.
8: I love Trump, except that I wish he would calm his rhetoric. I mean, he does good work, and then he ruins it by saying ignorant things.
5: Riley, a veteran, says the U.S. war with Iran is weighing on his mind.
8: I don't like war at all, so I'm hoping it's over. I don't know what he's going to do because I don't think the Iranians are going to give in. So I don't see an end. I don't know what's going to happen.
5: Also casting a ballot in Claremont County is Aaron Murphy, a contractor for Duke Energy. He considers himself an independent and says top concerns this election include
9: cost of living, the economy, gas prices.
5: How's that impacting how you're going to vote?
9: I'm pulling the Democratic ballot. I voted the Republican primary in 2024, so I'm switching parties.
5: He says he's voting in the Democratic primary because he hasn't seen the economy improve since the last election. This year's midterm races will likely test how much voters think the economy has improved under President Trump. Democrats will need more voters like Murphy if they want to pick up seats in a state where Republicans dominate statewide offices. For NPR News, I'm Isabel Nisley in Cincinnati.

0: It's been a season of celebrities and revivals on Broadway. That's in part because it keeps getting more expensive to put on theater shows, and producers are looking for a sure thing, which often means basing a show on another work. Well, the Tony Award nominations announced today reflect just that, and NPR's Jennifer Venasco has seen almost every new show since the fall.
1: When it comes to musicals, The Lost Boys tied for 12 Tony nominations with Schmigadoon. They're both based on something else. Lost Boys came from a 1987 classic movie. Originated as a 2021 series streaming on Apple TV+. Chris Jones is a theater critic for the Chicago Tribune and the New York Daily News.
2: The reality of Broadway ticket prices is that you're asking people to take a very high gamble on their evening. And if people are understandably reluctant to do that for works about which they know very little.
1: That's likely why another contender for Best Musical is Titanic, which is a parody of the James Cameron film Titanic. But there's also one completely original show. Two strangers carry a cake across New York.
3: New York. New York.
1: Jones says it was otherwise a rather anemic season for musicals this year. But new plays included Bess Wohl's Liberation, which this week also won the Pulitzer for drama.
2: It was a very good year for new plays, and I think it was a very good year for revivals of plays.
1: Nominated revivals include Becky Shaw, Fallen Angels, Oedipus. Mark Strong got a nod there, and Every Brilliant Thing, starring another nominee, Daniel Radcliffe. There's also Arthur Miller's Death of a Salesman.
4: I don't say he's a great man. Willie Loman never made a lot of money. His name was never in the paper, and he isn't the finest character that ever lived. But he's a human being, and a terrible thing is happening to him, so attention must be paid.
1: That drama had 9 nominations, including Laurie Metcalf for Best Actress and Nathan Lane for Best Actor. Jones says revivals can be tricky.
2: I think they figured out early on that the danger of that was that people would be like, oh, I know that play, or I've seen it before, or I read it in high school. But they got through that by creating this very beautiful, elegiac production. You know, and as I've gotten older and I identify more with Willie Loman, I found it so devastating. I'm sitting there going, oh, my life, and I'm going to be thrown out with the trash. And I'm saying that show just had it all going on.
1: But Chris Jones says musical lovers don't despair. Last season had a bounty of musicals, and that cycle will reset next year.
2: Next year, when we're likely to see Evita, we're likely to see Paddington, among others, next year is going to be a whole other thing. Next year, the focus will return to musicals, I think. But this year, we just said celebrate the great plays that were on Broadway this year.
1: Though, of course,
5: don't cry for Evita.
1: Neither Evita or Paddington are new original works. Still, audiences can hope. Jennifer Venasco, NPR News, New York.

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3: 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I'm Junior Stone. Thank you very much for joining us here on the Afternoon News Flow alongside NPR's All Things Considered. Sending it on through, ensuring that the information flow continues for you. It's time to take a look at local and regional. Starting off, Hook City Council will see a bevy of new faces starting May 18th. The race for mayor, Jimmy Cochran, defeated Robert Cruz, earning 61 1/3 of total votes in Saturday's election. Council candidates Eddie Hestel, Hall Hollis, and Gunnar Davis won their elections with 62.92%, 72.08%, and 61.97% of the vote, respectively. Cochran, Hestel, Hollis, and Davis had been accused of planning to remove several members of Hook City government if elected. Cochran said there was no truth to the allegation in a previous Gazette interview. This story is a copyright of the Texarkana Gazette. Voters in Redwater Independent School District approved of a new pair of bonds totaling $13.9 million. The bonds increased taxes for homeowners in the district and will be used to fund a slew of projects, including high school stadium renovations. Redwater voters also reelected Mayor Clay Parker with a thin majority. The incumbent snagged 51.35% of the vote. Additionally, incumbents Kelly Gerber and Jennifer Fincher retained their city council seats with 71.55% of the vote and 72.07% of the vote, respectively. Texarkana Independent School District voters elected Ben King to place 7 on the Board of Trustees, which was vacant with 72.39% of the vote. Ronald Ruffin and Amy Bowers will retain their seats as both board members ran unopposed. The Texas A&M University Texarkana community is navigating a period of profound grief following the recent passing of two students, Michael Pritchard and Aiden Villarreal. University officials released statements honoring both men who were each nearing the completion of their respective degrees and preparing to enter their professional fields. Michael Pritchard, a native of Texarkana and a student within the College of Nursing, Health, and Human Services, was tragically set to graduate on May 8, 2026. As a dedicated healthcare professional, Pritchard was in the final days of his journey towards a Bachelor's of Science in Nursing. In a separate announcement, university officials were notified on Friday, May 1st of 2026, of the passing of Aiden Villarreal, a senior biologist major biology major from Bryan, Texas. Villarreal passed away on April 29th, following a medical emergency. He was attending classes through the RELIS Academic Alliance, a partnership that allows students to earn accredited degrees from Texas A&M System Institutions while remaining on the Rellis campus in Bryan. President Alexander extended his deepest sympathies to Villarreal's family, friends, and professors, acknowledging the difficult road ahead for the students and the faculty at the Rellis campus. Through the Rellis partnership, A&M Texarkana offers specialized programs in biology, electrical engineering, and supply chain management, fostering a tight-knit academic community that now joins the main Texarkana campus in mourning these significant losses. Grayson Vargo, a track and field athlete, also passed away in late April after collapsing at a track meet in New Orleans. The private Arkansas TV Foundation has pledged to guarantee up to $1.5 million a year for the next 3 years so Arkansas TV can continue PBS programming, according to an email sent Friday to commissioners. Combined with a previous announced $1 million per year challenge grant, the commitment would cover a $2.5 million annual funding gap created by the loss of federal support from the Corporation for Public Broadcasting. Foundation Board President Ed McClure said fundraising is progressing well, but the guarantee is meant to give the commission confidence that PBS dues, other programming, expanded local content can be sustained while long-term funding relationships are built. The commission will discuss the offer at its June 4th meeting as it considers whether to formally continue PBS affiliation. Arkansas TV voted in December to disaffiliate from PBS effective July 1st, but later paused that decision while fundraising continued. Since the pause, nearly 1,000 donors have contributed more than $255,000, and additional multi-year commitments are expected. The station's PBS dues for the coming fiscal year about $2.15 million. The PBS Commission in Arkansas is dominated by Republicans, nominated by Governor Sarah Sanders, and has long held that PBS was not necessary to the state. Taking a look at your weather forecast, expecting a low of 62 tonight. Scattered thunderstorms early, mainly cloudy overnight, chance of rain 70%. Continued chance of rain around 70% and a high of 66 on Wednesday, low of 53. I'm Junior Stone. 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
4: Regular season, Charles played with the Connecticut Sun until 2013 before being traded to New York. It's NPR.
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0: This is All Things Considered from NPR News. I'm Mary Louise Kelly in Washington.
6: And I'm Elsa Chang in Culver City, California. There is a shift in the U.S. strategy in the war with Iran, and U.S. officials are eager to talk about it. It's dubbed Project Freedom. The new strategy is an effort to open up the Strait of Hormuz to commercial shipping. The strait has effectively been shut down by Iran for about 2 months now. And today, Pentagon officials said that this effort by the U.S. is temporary and that despite some attacks on U.S. vessels, the ceasefire with Iran is still holding. For more, we're joined now by NPR Pentagon correspondent Tom Bowman. Hi, Tom.
7: Hey, Elsa.
6: Okay, so we've already been hearing a lot from U.S. officials on this latest effort to basically end this whole stalemate with Iran over the Strait of Hormuz. What do we know at this point?
7: Well, Defense Secretary Pete Hegseth and Joint Chiefs Chairman General Dan Kane held a briefing today, and Hegseth said the U.S. military has basically cleared a lane in the Strait of Hormuz so cargo ships can start moving, and there are U.S. battleships, warplanes, helicopters, drones offering protection, which the secretary called a, quote, red, white, and blue dome. But Iran is still shooting drones and missiles. It hit a South Korean ship and also fired on U.S. warships without effect. The Pentagon says it knocked out Iranian missiles and drones. And you're right, the U.S. is saying the ceasefire is holding. despite these attacks that General Kane said do not meet the threshold of violating the ceasefire and returning to, of course, major combat operations. And he said attacks above that threshold would be determined by someone above his pay grade. Iran, meanwhile, Elsa said it still controls the strait and said any ships that don't pass through its approved routes will face a, quote, decisive response.
6: Okay, I'm still a little confused here. Iran is still shooting. What about the ships that are stuck inside the Gulf? Like, are they even moving at this point?
7: You know, not at this point. So far, just two U.S. flagships have crossed through the Strait of Hormuz on Monday. I reached out to a couple of industry groups, and they had the same response. It's just too dangerous, they believe. And until they are confident Iran will not shoot at the ships, or if there's a solid peace agreement with the U.S., they doubt you'll see many or any cargo ships moving. There were some 1,500 ships stuck in the Persian Gulf, and get this, 1,000 of them are large ocean-going ships, such as oil tankers.
6: Hmm. Well, listening to these officials talk, it sounds like the Pentagon is just hoping that these ships will start moving through the Strait of Hormuz and that other countries will jump in and somehow help protect those cargo ships. Am I understanding this right?
7: Yeah, that's the sense I got listening to the briefing. I wouldn't say it was a plea, but it was clearly a hope that the cargo vessels would start to sail through the strait and allies would join this dome of protection. Let's listen to both Secretary Hegseth and General Kane.
8: This is a temporary mission for us. As I've said before, the world needs this waterway a lot more than we do. We're stabilizing the situation so commerce can flow again, but we expect the world to step up. At the appropriate time and soon, we will hand responsibility back to you.
9: Commercial vessels that transit through the area will see, hear, and frankly feel U.S. combat power around them on the sea, in the skies, and on the radio. And as of this morning, as was mentioned prior, two U.S. flag merchant vessels have transited, and we anticipate more to transit over the coming days.
7: Now, European allies led by the British and French have talked about getting involved to keep the Strait of Hormuz open, but only after a permanent ceasefire. So no sense they'll join anytime soon. And as I just pointed out from talking to shipping industry officials, they don't anticipate any cargo vessels moving in the coming days.
6: But wait, Tom, wasn't it only a few weeks ago when President Trump was saying Iran blocking the Strait of Hormuz was not a problem for the U.S. alone to solve and that it was up to allies to take back control, right?
7: Right. But as we all know, with gas prices going up, diesel and fertilizer prices going up, it's definitely a problem for the U.S. as well. And there's no sense that this red, white, and blue dome will relieve this economic headache anytime soon.
6: That is NPR's Tom Bowman. Thank you, Tom.
7: You're welcome.
0: Here in the U.S., southern states controlled by Republicans are now moving to change their congressional maps after last week's Supreme Court ruling, which further gutted the Voting Rights Act. The Tennessee legislature started a special session for redistricting today. There's also legislative action in Montgomery, Alabama, which is where we find NPR's Debbie Elliott. Hey there, Deb.
10: Hi, Mary Lise.
0: So tell me about the special session in Alabama. I gather it started yesterday. What are they trying to do?
10: You know, after the Supreme Court last week effectively removed race as a consideration for drawing congressional district lines in Louisiana, the Republican-controlled legislature here in Alabama moved to try to revert back to maps they drew back in 2023. Now, federal courts later found those maps discriminated against black voters and instead created new congressional maps. That resulted in the state getting a second black Democrat in Congress. The courts at that time also banned Alabama from redistricting again until after the 2030 census. So the legislation that's moving through the State House this week is basically a mechanism that would impose those old maps, and this is what you should listen to, only if the courts lift that ban. So Alabama's Attorney General has asked the Supreme Court to do just that.
0: So much to keep track of. What has the debate been like there in Alabama?
10: You know, at a hearing this morning, the House sponsor of the bill, Republican Representative Chris Pringle, faced some questions about whether this was about taking away representation from black citizens, who make up a little over a quarter of the state's population. Democrat Napoleon Bracey sounded very skeptical that conditions had changed in 3 years' time. Let's listen to a bit of his questioning of Pringle.
11: Back then, that map was deemed not in the best interest of black people in the state of Alabama, right? And then now, all of a sudden, if the Supreme Court says something different, the same racist map that was struck down will come back to life and all of a sudden not be racist anymore?
12: Like I said, all this bill does is provide an opportunity for the citizens in the affected districts to cast their vote for the candidate that they're choosing.
10: Legislative leaders insist this is not about race, but about the majority party reflecting the will of Alabama's conservative voters.
13: The will of the voters. How are voters responding to all this?
10: You know, at the committee hearing today, every single public speaker voiced opposition and framed the bill as a setback for racial progress in Alabama, and many of them noting the rich civil rights history here, right? That sentiment was also echoed outside the State House. There was a rally where you can hear here people were very fired up.
14: We won't go back!
15: We won't go back!
14: We won't go back!
15: We won't
10: leading
15: go back.
10: That chant, Mary Louise, is Democratic Congresswoman Terry Sewell from Selma. She's the first black woman elected to Congress in Alabama.
14: This is not about party politics. This is about whether communities like ours can elect leaders who understand their lived experience and fight for their needs. It's about who gets heard in the nation's capital and who doesn't. Who gets heard in our democracy and who doesn't.
13: Deb, there is a clock ticking here. Alabama's primary is coming right up 2 weeks from today, if I'm not mistaken. That'll go ahead.
10: Right. The Secretary of State, it will go as planned. The legislation only creates a path for a special election later should the courts allow Alabama to change its map. It's on track for passage here in the legislature where Republicans hold the supermajority. But civil rights groups are watching closely to the debate and are likely to challenge the outcome in the courts.
13: NPR's Debbie Elliott reporting in Montgomery, Alabama. Thank you, Deb.
10: You're welcome.
6: Florida's attorney general is investigating a proposed attraction in Orlando called Sloth World. More than 30 wild sloths imported to Florida for the exhibit have died. And a local zoo is now trying to keep the remaining 10 sloths alive. Molly Durig with Central Florida Public Media reports.
16: It feels like a typical afternoon at the Central Florida Zoo and Botanical Gardens. The African hornbills are calling and kids are playing at the splash pad. But behind the scenes, something not so typical for this zoo is happening. Around the clock in an off-limits quarantine area, animal care teams are tending to the delicate needs of about a dozen sudden arrivals, sloths.
17: Every hour, every one of them is getting checked on, and it's just kind of this continual routine, hour after hour after hour.
16: That's zoo CEO Richard Glover talking about the sloths the zoo recently took in. They're tree dwellers, known for their slow movements and metabolism. Sloth World's owners used AI-generated visuals of people getting up close to the animals to promote the exhibit that never opened. State records show they imported dozens of sloths from South America. Inside Climate News broke the news of the sloths' deaths last month. At this point, at least 34 have died, including now three of the sloths the zoo took in.
17: It's been a struggle. They all came in with quite a few things wrong with them.
16: Mineral deficiencies, dehydration, diarrhea. Necropsies show the presence of two viral infections. One veterinarian says they were likely triggered by extreme stress and cold temperatures. Sam Troll is with the Sloth Institute in Costa Rica, which analyzed the necropsies.
18: I think the most concerning aspect is that everything they did, minus the animal abuse, it was legal.
16: Sloth World's owners were allowed to import the sloths under Florida law. Keeping them alive requires an extremely specific diet of fresh leaves from certain trees. Troll says sloths are so delicate and have a slim chance of survival in captivity.
18: Why are we doing something that's definitely going to doom them to death?
16: Sloth World's owners did not respond to requests for comment. Florida Governor Ron DeSantis said he was shocked to hear the attraction was ever planned.
15: It was kind of surprising to me to see just that that was even an issue, that that would even be an attraction. Honestly, I was surprised to see that.
16: As state prosecutors investigate Sloth World's owners, the zoo's medical team is working to try and keep the remaining 10 sloths alive. For NPR News, I'm Molly Durig in Orlando.
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6: From NPR News, this is All Things Considered. I'm Elsa Chang.
13: And I'm Mary Louise Kelly. In Gaza, many bodies are still buried under rubble. Crews have begun efforts to recover those bodies, including victims from one of the war's deadliest Israeli attacks back in late 2024. NPR investigated the attack on an apartment building in Gaza and mapped a family tree of 132 relatives killed there. An Israeli military commander told NPR the army would not have struck the building if it knew it was full of people. It took more than a year for survivors to be able to recover some of the bodies. NPR's reporter in Gaza, Anas Baba, witnessed the recovery efforts. He sends this report and a warning. It includes graphic descriptions of these bodies.
20: An Israeli drone buzzes over a sea of debris. This all used to be homes. Many collapsed into mass graves. Until now, families have been searching for the bodies of their loved ones with their bare hands. Now, a crew has arrived with a huge orange excavator. This machine is digging through a mountain of heavy rubble in the destroyed town of Beit Lahia, a five-story apartment building destroyed in an Israeli attack. More than 100 extended family members crushed inside. Ola Abu Nasser survived.
21: Since the massacre about a year and a half ago, we've been dreaming every day of the moment we could recover the martyrs, honor them, and bury them.
20: Ola documented all the victims from her family
3: From a 79-year-old grandfather to a six-week-old baby girl. Many of the bodies were recovered from the rubble on the same day of the attack. But other bodies still remain deep in the rubble. The UN says more than 80% of Gaza's buildings were damaged or destroyed during the war. Gaza's civil defense team picked this site to be one of their first recovery efforts. Iyad Abu Jarrat is in charge of the crew. Every day, 10 to 15 families call me, he says. They beg for help recovering bodies. But there is only one functioning excavator in Gaza for this kind of work, the Red Cross says. A second excavator was repaired recently. An Israeli security official who was not authorized to speak publicly told NPR that allowing more heavy machinery into Gaza poses security sensitivities, and Israel prevents major rehabilitation efforts until Hamas is disarmed. The recovery effort here is just the beginning.
4: This is how most of the excavation here in Gaza are going. Slowly, slowly. There is tons and tons of cement that needs to be moved away, which is an overload for the excavator.
3: When the machine turns off, the gruesome work begins. 20 rescue workers drop to their knees, leaning into the cracks, smelling the air to get closer to the corpses. After 90 minutes, they find the first one.
4: The rescue team just managed to recover the first body. Shawqi Abu Nasr, he's 60 years old, and the family members recognized and identified him from his own jacket. What we have here is only, it's only clothes, bones. Most of the body is burned and shattered into pieces.
3: The crew zips open each body bag for family members to identify the victims. It's mostly skeletons inside their clothing. There are no DNA tests here. There is only the survivor's eye. Ola helps with the identification.
21: It's like you're searching for a needle in a haystack. We wait for the moment they say they found someone. Our hearts tighten. Who could this body be?
3: A huge crowd gathers to watch. But by the end of the day, they only manage to pull four bodies from the debris. The orange excavator stays here overnight, parked on top of the ruins. The next day, the engine roars to life. The excavator digs deeper into the heart of the collapsed building. The crew finds more victims, exactly as they were in the last moments of their life.
4: The rescue crews just found out another body. And from the clothes, we can say that she's a woman. She was sleeping on her mattress, covered in her blanket, red blanket. Oh, my God. The body is with a baby. She's a mother with her baby between her arms.
3: Ola cries as her brother's body is pulled from the rubble. 16-year-old Ayman.
21: His hair is there, his glasses. Oh, God, brother.
3: She identifies him only by his hair and a broken pair of glasses still on his skull. By the end of day two, the crew recovered 20 more skeletons. On day three, the final search day, another 26 bodies are found. That leaves 20 more missing under the rubble. Ola's father, Mu'in Abu Nasr, sits in the ruins. His brother's body wasn't found.
15: I couldn't say goodbye. I couldn't help, and I feel helpless.
3: Another survivor is 29-year-old Aya Abu Nasr. My cousins, my aunt's daughters, my uncle's sons and daughters, everyone I love. No one is left, she says. Gaza health officials count more than 73,000 Palestinians killed in Israeli strikes. Thousands more are still believed to be missing in the rubble of their homes. I never understood what the word genocide meant until my entire family was killed, all at once, Aya says. Israel denies the accusations of genocide. It says its campaign in Gaza was necessary to defeat Hamas after the militant group killed more than 1,200 people in Israel on October 7, 2023. NPR's investigation of the Israeli strike on the Abu Nasser family home found it was one of the deadliest of the war. Satellite imagery shows that weeks after the strike that destroyed the Abu Nasser family building, there was more Israeli bombing. It nearly erased the rest of the neighborhood. Family members and rescue workers recite prayers at the end of the search effort. They stand in a line next to 50 white body bags lined up on the dirt. Then they go to the cemetery. The survivors dig new graves and lower into them bags of bones, bags that weigh almost nothing and that mean everything to them. Anas Baba, NPR News, Northern Gaza.
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0: 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I'm Mary Louise Kelly.
1: And I'm Ilse Chang. Coming up, Health Secretary Robert F. Kennedy Jr. wants to wean Americans off antidepressant medications like Prozac and Zoloft.
2: Too many patients begin treatment without a clear understanding of the risks and how long they will stay on these drugs or how to come off of them.
0: Now news.
3: Live from NPR News in Culver City, California, I'm Dwayne Brown. Republican-controlled southern states are moving to change their congressional maps, this in the wake of a Supreme Court ruling that limits how the Voting Rights Act is applied. NPR's Debbie Elliott tells us Alabama's legislature is in a special session this week.
4: An Alabama House committee advanced a bill to revert to congressional maps drawn by the legislature in 2023, maps that federal courts ruled discriminated against black voters. During debate, Democrat Napoleon Bracey questioned the bill's sponsor, Republican Representative Chris Pringle.
5: Do we feel that this will take away representation from black citizens of Alabama that make up almost 30% of the state's population?
6: We're not doing anything to deny anybody's right or ability to go into the polls and cast their vote for the candidate of their choosing.
4: Legislative leaders say it's not about race, but about the majority party reflecting the will of Alabama's conservative voters. Debbie Elliott, NPR News, Montgomery.
3: A video posted by FBI Director Kash Patel appears to be using AI to rip off an iconic music video by the Beastie Boys. NPR's Jeff Brumfield has more on the controversy.
7: The two-minute video about fraud was posted by Patel on Monday.
8: We really have.
7: It features an instrumental version of the Beastie Boys' 1994 hit song Sabotage, but that's not all. The video also contains sequences that appear to be frame-by-frame recreations of the original Sabotage music video, which was directed by Spike Jonze. NPR found six such clips. Experts say the most likely

0: John Rahm has resolved his financial dispute with the European Tour, a move that potentially gives him a place to compete in 2027 and beyond, with LIV Golf facing an uncertain future. Rahm and Tyrrell Hatton took questions Tuesday at LIV Golf Virginia after LIV CEO Scott O'Neill spoke to reporters about his efforts to court investors for the league. LIV Golf is losing its chief financial backer, Saudi Arabia's sovereign wealth fund, at the end of the season. Both players declined to speculate on their future and noted they remain under contract with LIV for years to come. Top-ranked Arina Sabalenka believes tennis players should organize a boycott if they don't start receiving a bigger share of tournament revenue at the Grand Slams. Sabalenka and fellow number one Jannik Sinner were among leading players who issued a statement this week expressing deep disappointment about the French Open prize money. Sabalenka says, "I feel like definitely we deserve to be paid more percentage, and I think at some point we will boycott it. I feel like that's going to be the only way to fight for our rights," unquote. 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
5: From NPR News, this is All Things Considered. I'm Elsa Chang in Culver City, California.
6: And I'm Mary Louise Kelly in Washington. Health Secretary Robert F. Kennedy Jr. has announced new initiatives to wean Americans off of commonly used antidepressant medications, medications like Prozac and Zoloft. Kennedy made the announcements at a day-long summit held yesterday by the Make America Healthy Again Institute. NPR health correspondent Ritu Chatterjee watched the summit. She is here to tell us all. Hey there, Ritu.
7: Hi, Mary Louise.
6: Okay, so I do want to circle back in a second and hear about these new initiatives, but first just tell us, where is this focus on antidepressants coming from?
7: Yeah, you know, Kennedy has long claimed that these medications are overprescribed and that they're harming Americans with these serious side effects. And he's also in the past claimed, without any evidence, I should add, that these meds cause gun violence. Here's Kennedy speaking at the summit yesterday.
8: Too many patients begin treatment without a clear understanding of the risks and how long they will stay on these drugs or how to come off of them.
7: And, you know, the summit was focused on highlighting the harms of psychiatric medications. People speaking before Kennedy talked about being on some of these meds for years, some of them starting in childhood or teenage, and not just on antidepressants like Prozac and Zoloft, which belong to a group of drugs called SSRIs. Some of them were also on antipsychotic medications, ADHD medications like Adderall, and some of them on a combination of these drugs, and they described lasting side effects like feeling emotionally numb, having sexual dysfunction, feeling suicidal. And they said that their providers had either discouraged them from getting off of the drugs or did not guide them on how to wean safely. And that was the premise of those announcements from Kennedy.
6: Okay, so this argument from Kennedy that we shouldn't have so many people on antidepressants for so long, what does the evidence say to that?
7: So, you know, the side effects can be serious for many people, and experts agree on that, but they also say that

0: Many, many people still benefit from taking SSRIs. Dr. Vera Foyer is a child and adolescent psychiatrist and chief clinical officer at the nonprofit Child Mind Institute in New York. And she says that many of her patients were kids and their families have thanked her for prescribing an antidepressant.
1: And I've had parents hug me, you know, on the street. Thank you for convincing me for putting my child. I feel like I have my child back. They're like thriving. They're doing well.
0: And, you know, she does add that only a minority, about 8 to 10% of kids who have a mental health condition need medication. For the rest, you know, talk therapy is enough, which I should add can be really hard to access for a variety of reasons. However, Vera Foyer also said that people who do want to come off the meds should be supported and guided to do that with a careful weaning process. And Kennedy is trying to support that.
2: So what are these new initiatives? Let's circle back to those to help people gradually come off antidepressants.
0: Yeah. So Kennedy said the Federal Health Department will roll out trainings and clinical guidelines for providers to guide them on how to help patients taper from the drugs safely. The Center for Medicare and Medicaid Services will expand access to alternative forms of treatment like talk therapy. And the Health Department also published a Dear Colleague letter to providers acknowledging that meds can play a role. But when they are prescribing meds, they said, you know, talk over the risks carefully and engage patients in decision making.
2: And just briefly, how are mental health care providers reacting?
0: You know, they're supportive of any efforts to improve training on prescribing and weaning people off, but they disagree that this mental health crisis that the U.S. is facing is a problem of over-medicalization and over-prescribing.
2: That is NPR's Ritu Chatterjee. Thank you very much.
0: My pleasure.
3: The final class of students at the first permanent Jewish institution of higher learning in America will graduate this weekend. The school is called Hebrew Union College, and it's not closing, but it will no longer offer classes in the city where it was founded. Tana Weingartner with member station WVXU in Cincinnati has her story.
4: It's a quiet spring afternoon on the green lawn of Hebrew Union College Jewish Institute of Religion in Cincinnati. Gone are the boisterous students playing Frisbee that Rabbi Laura Baum experienced when she arrived from her home state of Connecticut two decades ago.
5: I loved being a student here. It was a really fantastic decision.
4: Soon, there will be no students here at all. The 151-year-old school will graduate and ordain its final four rabbis this weekend. Reform Judaism in North America was founded in Cincinnati in the 1870s, and Hebrew Union College, or HUC, is the country's largest Reform rabbinical seminary. It has three other campuses in New York, Los Angeles, and Jerusalem, but Cincinnati is the birthplace.
5: I think there's value in Jewish learning and the training of future rabbis not just happening on the coasts. So I definitely am sad to see it close.
4: 4 years ago, the college announced it would shutter its graduate school and stop ordaining rabbis in Cincinnati because of low enrollment and a large financial deficit. Hebrew Union College President Andrew Rehfeld says it was a painful but necessary decision. He says the school couldn't afford to maintain three separate domestic residential rabbinical programs. And it's not just HUC.
6: All of our rabbinical seminaries have seen a general decline since the beginning of the century. So the last 25 years, we're down by about 40%.
4: It's not just happening in Judaism either. He says it's part of a broader trend.
6: Liberal Judaism, like other liberal religions, including liberal Christianity, is seeing a contraction, significant contraction, and we are just taking the steps that we have to manage this institution responsibly.
4: A 2025 study by the Autra Center for Rabbinic Innovation reports smaller and non-denominational schools held steady or grew modestly in recent decades, but enrollment in those places has plateaued in the last 5 years.
6: We seem to be stabilizing at between 20 and 25. We are now seeing an uptick this coming year, and we hope that that sustains itself because we train not just rabbis, but also cantors, nonprofit managers, and also Jewish educators.
4: He says some smaller classes in the last few years may be related to the October 7th attacks on Israel and the war in Gaza because first-year students are required to study on the Jerusalem campus. HUC has made cuts elsewhere, too. It downsized its New York and L.A. campuses last year. faculty, staff, and alumni across the country protested the Cincinnati decision. Ohio's attorney general has taken legal action to keep certain assets, including religious artifacts, from leaving the state. Rayfeld calls the lawsuit unfounded because students will still come to Cincinnati to do research at the archives and library, which are home to one of the world's largest collections of Jewish printed material.
7: We're sad, and we're also really proud. We're proud of what Cincinnati has built.
4: Danielle Minson is CEO of the Jewish Federation of Cincinnati.
7: For 150 years, Cincinnati, you know, rabbis trained in Cincinnati didn't just pass through. They connected with congregations and our agencies and our schools, and they carry what they built here into every community that they serve across the country.
4: Minson says although HUC's rabbinical program may no longer be offered at its Cincinnati campus, it's not the end of an era, just the end of this chapter. For NPR News, I'm Tana Weingartner in Cincinnati.

0: You're listening to All Things Considered from NPR News. A lot of the South is facing drought. In parts of North Florida, the drought is considered exceptional. That's the worst category on the federal scale. Water is disappearing from some rivers, some lakes, and that is creating a unique challenge for some of the state's most famous inhabitants. Regan McCarthy of member station WFSU reports.
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2: Michael Hill is counting alligators.
3: I think this one here has part of his tail missing.
2: Really?
3: I think, unless it's just the way he's curled it.
2: The gators are lined up side by side, almost like lounge chairs at a pool. As we move closer, several slide into what looks like a small pond.
3: This is the last of the water.
2: We're standing on the now mostly dried and cracked floor of Sneed's Smokehouse Lake, not far from Monticello, a small North Florida town. The lake is part of the headwaters for the Osceola River, which, at least in this area, is also dry.
3: So that's why there's so many alligators, is all this water is going this direction. We could probably walk all the way along the riverbank here without getting our feet wet.
2: I count at least 41 alligators. Hill says there are even more on the other side of a line of trees. Hill knows this area well. He's a retired biologist who worked to restore this lake through his job with the state. He says besides the lack of rain, one reason for low water levels is that some has seeped into the Floridan aquifer below. That aquifer is one of the most productive in the world. It sits under Florida, as well as parts of Georgia, South Carolina, Alabama, and even some of Mississippi. It's where most of Florida gets its drinking water.
4: I'm on a well. I'm scared on the well. I know where the aquifer are. Look at my pond, how low it is.
2: Lori Kelly sells meat and produce at the Tallahassee Farmers Market. She has a farm in Havana, Florida.
4: You look at all the ponds in our area, we're very, very low. It all goes into play. I do not want to have to redo a new well.
2: Experts say they understand why Kelly's concerned about her well. It all depends on how deep it is. Disappearing water can be linked to lower levels in the aquifer, but that's typically just the surface level. Ming Yi is a professor studying hydrology at Florida State University. He says there's a deeper part of the aquifer where most municipal wells get their water. It works kind of like a sponge.
5: And if you squeeze it, you're going to have some water coming out. But eventually, if there's no supply of water or recharge to the aquifer, the water will be gone.
2: But he says that's not a concern yet. Back at the lake, Hill is still counting alligators.
3: You can count another 20, or 61.
2: Yeah. Hill says drought is normal, and eventually these empty lakes and rivers will fill back up.
3: Quarter inch, half inch rains, that's nothing. We need some 4-inch rains and 6-inch rains.
2: And that could be coming. The Atlantic hurricane season starts in June, and while initial forecasts are calling for slightly below normal activity, meteorologists say a tropical storm could do a lot to push the area's rainfall into more normal levels. For NPR News, I'm Regan McCarthy in Tallahassee.

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0: This is All Things Considered from NPR News. I'm Mary Louise Kelly.
3: And I'm Elsa Chang. Science advocates celebrated a rare bipartisan victory early this year. Congress restored billions of dollars of research money to the federal budget, reversing cuts proposed by the Trump administration. But these same advocates now say the administration is finding other ways to withhold that money. NPR's Katia Riddle explains.
4: When the Trump administration tried to slow or delay billions of dollars in funding for the National Institutes of Health, longtime former NIH employee Jeremy Berg took it personally.
5: NIH has been part of my life for the past going on 5 decades.
4: Berg has had a lot of different roles at the NIH, including 8 years as a director at one of the agency's major research institutes. He credits the institution with fostering much of the progress in biomedical research in the past few decades. Things like mapping the human genome, major advances in cancer care, or new therapies for HIV and AIDS. Berg recalls something a Republican senator once told him about the agency.
5: He used to refer to it not just as the crown jewel in biomedical research, but as the crown jewel in the federal government. And I think one can make a pretty strong case for that.
4: That's why when NIH came under attack from the Trump administration, Berg took it upon himself to become a watchdog for the agency. In 2026, Berg says the budget may look intact on paper, but the NIH has switched the strategy to making fewer grants with more money over more years. Berg says it's an accounting shift that means fewer scientists are getting grants.
5: There's a lot of pain and a lot of science that isn't going to get done.
4: Berg's analysis shows 2,300 new grants made at one point in 2026, half of the number at the same point in the previous year. Berg is not the only former NIH employee that's taken on this role. Elizabeth Genexi was a program officer at the NIH for 22 years.
6: I'm sadly watching the agency where I worked for so many years be dismantled.
4: She left because she feared being let go under this administration. Genexi recently analyzed something on the NIH website called forecasts, areas of research the agency would like to fund. It gives direction to scientists who are applying for research money.
6: There are tons of them starting from last year in 2025 that are still sitting as forecasts and were never published.
4: Genexi's research shows that of 336 NIH funding forecasts still listed as open, 205 were already past their promised posting date with no full announcement ever published. It's a way, she says, of giving the illusion that these opportunities still exist, even though they may never materialize. All of this delay trickles down to scientists like Rachel Siriani. She's at the University of Massachusetts Chan Medical School looking at the NIH website.
7: Okay, this was submitted in February, and
4: Sirianni is a cancer researcher. She's checking on a grant she submitted months ago. Now the date for its review has been pushed back.
7: And so the chances of that grant being funded in 2026 are basically zero.
4: Sirianni works on pediatric cancer. She's had to delay or end a lot of her work because of this NIH funding loss. In her lab, she looks at one bench that is full of equipment, reagent bottles and pipettes.
7: This particular bench was occupied by a member of my laboratory that was doing drug screening studies that, unfortunately, I had to both lay that person off and close that line of research entirely in my lab. I can't bring myself to clear his bench. It makes me sad.
4: Sirianni works on finding solutions specifically for cancer in children that has metastasized to the surfaces of the brain and the spinal cord.
7: It's thin, and it's across the soft tissues of the brain and spinal cord, so there isn't really a consistent neurosurgical solution to that cancer complication.
4: One line of research she was working on, a promising combination of drugs.
7: Kind of like a 1-2 punch, where we could put the two drugs together and see that they were dramatically more potent.
4: She had to end this work when the funding dried up. In response to her concerns and those laid out by other researchers in this story, a spokesperson from HHS, Andrew Nixon, acknowledged the slowdown in funding but blamed it on the Democrats. Nixon wrote that, quote, timelines have returned to typical funding patterns, unquote. Sirianni says for her, it's too late. She doesn't see how she'll be able to restart this study.
7: That means that the therapeutic development work that taxpayers previously invested in is now hitting a brick wall. And, you know, even as just a citizen of the country, this frustrates me. It's a loss of investment. It's a loss of momentum for the families that have children that are affected by these tumors. Every month, every week, that matters to them.
4: Saving kids with cancer is a goal that U.S. scientists have advanced significantly in recent decades. Sirianni says in order to keep those breakthroughs coming, the federal government has to continue investing in science. Katie Riddle, NPR News.
0: NPR Music received more than 6,000 entries to this year's Tiny Desk contest. Now it is down to just 5. We are meeting the 5 finalists this week on All Things Considered. Here's one of the judges, NPR Music's Robin Hilton.
8: Yeah, I want to play an entry that we got from a group out of Miami called Les Green and the Swayzes. The song they sent in is called Long Story Short. And this is a 6-piece band with a real old-school soul and R&B sound.

Well, front and center, you've got Les Green's voice. It is such a huge sound. It's a classic sound. And the whole thing unfolds. If you watch the video, they shot it in what looks like a small living room. But they make it feel, honestly, like a giant amphitheater. I mean, the horns are killing it. And they're doing this while sitting back on a couch. They're sitting down. Les Green's performance also absolutely off the hook. He starts off sitting in an office chair, and he's kind of swiveling back and forth while he's singing. But then early on, he very seamlessly gets up, kicks the chair out of the way,

He's got a wardrobe change at one point. Again, it's like a big Vegas show or something. By far, it was one of the most memorable performances and songs that we got. We were also really moved by the note that Les Green included with his entry. He said, "The world has so much darkness going on, and this song is like a bright fairy tale for me. It takes you out of reality for 5 minutes and lets you scream all the pain and emotion out."

0: 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You can watch their entry plus thousands more at npr.org/Tiny Desk Contest.
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5: This is KTXK 91.5 FM Think Radio. I'm Junior Stone. Thank you very much for joining us this morning. It is time to take a look at your final market numbers here as we get ready to wrap things up here on the Tuesday afternoon news flow. Starting off, the closing numbers on the major indicators. The Dow was up 356 and a third, or just under 0.75% at 49,298 and a quarter. The NASDAQ is up 258 and a third, or 1.03 percentage points at 25,326.13. The S&P was up 58.47, or just over 0.8, at 72.59 and a quarter. In your commodities exchange, in post-trading electronic numbers, starting out in the energy sector, barrel of crude oil is down 3.51 percentage points, or $3.73 at $102.68 a barrel. Brent crude's down 3.41 percentage points, or $3.90 at $110.53 a barrel. Gasoline was down just under 2.5 percentage points, or just over 9 cents at $3.64 a gallon. Precious metal, gold is up 0.75%, or $33.81 at $4,557 even per ounce. Silver was up 0.12%, or almost 9 cents at $72.80 an ounce. In other business news, U.S. job openings were essentially unchanged at 6.9 million in March. Another sign the American labor remained sluggish even before the full impact of the Iran war hit the economy. The job market has been up and down so far this year after a dismal 2025, and the Iran war has clouded the outlook. On Tuesday, the job openings and labor turnover survey showed that layoffs rose in March, but hiring improved and more people quit their jobs, a sign of confidence in the economy. Job openings have come down more or less steadily since peaking at a record of 12.3 million in March of 2022 as the U.S. economy bounded back from COVID-19 lockdowns. The price of a gallon of regular gasoline climbed 31 cents in the past week, spiking to an average of $4.48 per gallon Tuesday, according to AAA. That's up 50% since the War of the Iran began. Many drivers were hopeful in mid-April amid signs that the conflict could be winding down. Gasoline prices fell daily for almost 2 weeks. But as the war continued, gasoline prices reversed course and began increasing again. And energy experts say that even once the war ends, it would take months for gasoline prices to return to pre-war levels. President Donald Trump deals with drug makers, requiring many of their U.S. prescription prices to drop, could save the economy $529 billion over the next decade. That's according to the first analysis from the White House Council of Economic Advisors in what is known as the most favored nation policy. Democrats have said they want more details about the agreement made between drug makers and the government. Trump says his prescription drug pricing plan is critical for the Republicans in the November midterm elections, which will decide majorities in the House and Senate. The new analysis obtained by the Associated Press comes as voters express concern about higher energy prices tied to the Iran war. Lawyers for Sprint Airlines have returned to U.S. bankruptcy court in New York to seek approval for dismantling the once busy budget carrier, turning its parts into cash for its creditors. The liquidation marks a dramatic turn for Spirit, which filed for bankruptcy protection in August of 2025, hoping to escape financial ruin. The airline's parent company was attempting to restructure the business for the second time since November 2024, when it abruptly stopped operating flights early Saturday. During a court hearing on Tuesday, lawyers argued for a rapid wind-down plan centered on selling off every possible Spirit asset from airplanes and engines to spare parts and limiting additional payroll, leasing, and other costs. The robotics pioneer who helped unleash the Roomba vacuum is now betting that you might one day replace your beloved dog or cat with a plush robot that follows you around your home and adapts to your daily habits. Colin Angle unveiled a four-legged prototype of that artificial pet called a Familiar on Monday. Imagine a creature the size of a bulldog with doe-like eyes and bear cub ears and paws extending itself into a greeting stretch that invites you to pat its touch-sensitive fake fur. The lifelike machine, powered by the latest artificial intelligence technology, would not have been possible when Angle first co-founded iRobot in 1990. Taking a look at your weather forecast, the KTXK listening area, we're expecting a low of 62 tonight. Possibility of thunderstorms, rain around 70%. Continued possibility of thunderstorms, not chance of rain 70% on Wednesday and a high of 65. Cloudy on Wednesday night with a low of 53. Wrapping up and sending it on into the night, that old-time radio theater coming after the end of the news flow. Hosted by Frank Miller and classical music through the night. And on the other side, Wednesday morning information news flow. I will be there, and I hope you will as well. This is KTXK. You're listening to Think Radio. Stay dry. God bless. And I'll see you all tomorrow.
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6: In Los Angeles, I'm Kai Rizal. It is Tuesday. Today, this one is the 5th of May. Good as it always is to have you along, everybody. You know that thing I say sometimes, that if you want to know what the economy has in store for us, look at the bond market? Yeah, well, that. The yield on the 30-year Treasury bond, that is to say the interest the government's got to pay to borrow money, is higher today than it has been in almost a year. Marketplace's Kristen Schwab gets us going with the bond market tea leaves.
7: It's not so much that a 5% rate on the 30-year Treasury equals a five-alarm fire. It's more like one of those psychological thresholds. Frank Warnock is a professor of business administration at the University of Virginia.
8: I think more significant would be if we spend time north of 5%, if it breaks through and starts to be 5.5%.
7: Still, even a short stint at 5% comes with real-life consequences, especially since the 10-year Treasury yield is also hovering around highs for the year. Higher yields mean higher borrowing costs.
8: 30-year mortgage rates, for example, or 15-year mortgage rates, or car loan rates.
7: What a 5% yield on the longest-term government bond says about the economy is that investors are worried about the war and oil supply and how they will affect prices. Adam Abbas is head of fixed income at Harris Oatmark.
9: I think the 30 years is really about, you know, structural inflation expectations. Are they kind of more entrenched?
7: We've had a series of one-off inflationary events, a pandemic, tariffs, a war. Now they're blurring together to make high inflation feel like a fact of life. The bond market is betting the Federal Reserve agrees and will keep interest rates high or even raise them. Winnie Caesar, global head of strategy at Credit Sites, says investors also worry about the deficit.
10: The government spends more than it takes in, which means it needs to plug that gap somehow. And that gap is plugged with debt.
7: Debt in the form of bonds. Caesar says the rate on long-term bonds has been headed upward since 2020 or so. It spent decades before that heading downward.
10: I think a lot of people are trying to figure out, like, is there something structurally different in the economy that should argue for elevated 30-year Treasury yields on a sustained basis?
7: The signal that the bond market might be sending is that the economy has fundamentally changed. I'm Kristen Schwab for Marketplace.
6: Wall Street today, everything's fine, isn't it? We'll have the details when we do the numbers.

0: We got war. We got an energy shock. We got bottled up supply chains. We got tariffs. And we got today an update on the U.S. trade deficit, the difference between the value of what we buy from overseas and what we sell. It was up a bit in March, 4.4%, if you want to know. But even with that, the trade gap is down year-to-date over the same period in 2025, a major goal, as the president reminds us all the time, of his administration. But as Marketplace's Mitchell Hartman reports, there is a whole lot more than the president's tariffs driving this thing.
1: A 4.5% monthly increase in the U.S. international trade deficit, says Thomas Ryan at Capital Economics.
2: On the surface, sort of looks quite boring, but it's actually quite interesting.
1: So convince me.
2: This was the first month you saw the impact of higher energy prices as a result of the Iran war.
1: Remember, the U.S. is now the planet's top petroleum producer. Gary Schlossberg at the Wells Fargo Investment Institute points out the value of our fuel exports rose nearly 25% in March. Other exports are also getting a boost.
3: The U.S. is the supplier of last resort. We're an ag producer. Ag trade has been disrupted. Ag exports, they were up 8%. And then defense equipment was another area of strength.
1: Still, the trade deficit did widen a bit in March. And that's because while exports rose, imports rose even more, driven by demand for computer equipment to run AI data centers, also passenger vehicles and other consumer products, which is good news, says Nationwide economist Oren Klatchkin.
4: It shows that consumers continue to spend, businesses continue to dole out capital.
1: The trade deficit is likely to hold pretty steady in coming months, predicts Mary Lovely at the Peterson Institute for International Economics. Tariffs aren't causing wild swings in import flows like they did last year, and U.S. demand for imports remains strong.
5: So the deficit overall is not going away. It's moving.
1: China has fallen from the top exporter to the U.S. to number four, behind number one Taiwan, which supplies us with AI equipment, and also Vietnam and Mexico, where companies are moving more production to supply the U.S. market. I'm Mitchell Hartman for Marketplace.

0: Among the many slices of this economy affected by the president's war with Iran is what's known as the Earth observation industry, and one of the biggest names in it, a company called Planet Labs. Chris Nicara wrote about it for Bloomberg the other day. Thanks for coming on the program.
1: Thanks for having me on. Appreciate it.
0: I learned a new phrase today reading this piece, the Earth observation industry. What is that?
1: Sure. I don't think everybody knows this maybe, but there's satellites that are orbiting Earth and they're taking pictures of what's happening on the ground every single day. And governments have been doing this for a long time. This industry kind of came out of the government, but now there's a whole commercial sector that's launching satellites, beaming imagery down. It's a $5 billion industry about globally speaking.
0: And Planet Labs is the biggie, yes?
1: Planet Labs is definitely one of the biggest players. They have, over 200 satellites in orbit. And critically, they take pictures of the Earth every single day. And then the platform that they've built is kind of more like a streaming service rather than ordering images on demand. So anybody can go. I should note that Bloomberg News is a customer of Planet Labs, but anybody can go and look at this data and see what they want to see on the ground.
0: So who are their typical customers before we get into the reason we're talking to you?
1: Sure. Government's the biggest one, and I'm sure we're going to get into that and the tension there. On the commercial side, it's kind of all over the place. There are companies that are doing things like maritime tracking of ships in the Strait of Hormuz, for example. There's big agricultural giants that think about Bayer. Any kind of intelligence operations where you're trying to assess what's happening on the ground, that's where those customers are.
0: Okay, to that tension and the government. Early last month, Planet Labs announced that the government had come to them and requested that they, suspend their service. Explain that a little bit.
1: Sure. Yeah. Just about a month ago on April 5th, Planet Labs announced that they had gotten this voluntary request from the government. We should note that they said that it was voluntary.
0: Yeah, that's air quotes so
1: basically,
0: here, right?
1: Yeah, air quotes, definitely, because, so over a large section of the Middle East, so this is not just Iran, but this is all the Gulf countries. This is Israel, Lebanon, so it's a very large section of the world. So they moved to what's called this managed access model. So all that imagery in their streaming service-like platform, it disappears. You can't look at it anymore. And, they kind of decide on a case-by-case basis what to let out.
0: The ostensible reason here has to be national security, right? That's what the Pentagon and the government was asking.
1: Yeah, so I think that's a question kind of worth teasing out a little bit. There are real national security risks. So at the highest resolution that these images that these satellites can image at, you can make out really detailed battle damage assessments. You can look at troop movements and things like that. But I also talked to other people who are experts in the same sector who say that because of the latency that's involved in actually from when an image gets captured in space to that actually getting on the ground and you having time to look at it, that latency is kind of long enough such that it's not really relevant from a military standpoint. And so I would say critics would say that there's not really legitimate military reasons, but really this is more about bad press.
0: Huh. So what are would-be customers of Planet Labs and Bloomberg as well doing? Are there other sources? Can they go to like a Chinese satellite imaging company?
1: You guessed it. So China's a huge player in Earth observation. After the U.S., they're kind of the next biggest player in terms of capability, in terms of getting images from space. Some folks that I talked to from the commercial side, a lot of those folks are turning to companies that are not based in the U.S. So Airbus is a big example. So people are considering Chinese imagery as well. And, one interesting thing to note there, too, is that there have been Chinese companies that have been out there that have been publishing imagery and analysis on U.S. troop movements. So, you can't stop everything.
0: No, you can't. Just to wrap it up, this voluntary, again, in air quotes, request, there's no expiration time, right? I mean, it's TBD when they get permission to come on back online.
1: Yeah, they made a statement saying that, they're working to restore access as soon as possible. I should note that, they reached out to us just a few days ago, and they are starting to try to lift some restrictions, not over Iran, but over Lebanon and a couple of other areas in the Middle East. And I should note also that is still not kind of full open access. like where you can see it in their platform. You still have to talk to them to get imagery, but I think they're trying. I think they're trying to open up as soon as possible, but for now, the restrictions are still in effect.
0: Yeah. Krishna Kara at Bloomberg, fascinating piece on the Earth observation industry. Krishna, thanks a lot. I appreciate your time.
1: Thank you so much. Appreciate it.

0: Bureau told us today that the number of new homes sold in this economy rose 7.4% February to March. That is good for builders. It's good for buyers, perhaps. Not so rosy, though, for the half-trillion-dollar home remodeling industry. A report out this morning from the Joint Center for Housing Studies at Harvard says spending on remodeling is going to grow by just 0.5% in the coming year. Daniel Ackerman is on that one.
1: Rachel Bogardis-Drew of Harvard's Joint Center for Housing Studies says the outlook for the remodeling industry is, in a word,
2: stable, because that's a little bit more optimistic sounding than stagnant or flat.
1: Drew says the number of homeowners seeking remodel permits has grown more slowly of late, and sales of supplies like faucets and windows are down.
2: So people are spending less on the building products. When they spend less on that, we know that they're spending less as well on the services for remodeling.
1: In the face of this slowdown, Drew has some advice for contractors.
2: Lean on your higher income clients.
1: Yes, the K-shaped economy is alive and well in the remodel industry. Anibhan Basu, CEO of Sage Policy Group, says that's in part because wealthier homeowners tend to be more seasoned ones.
3: They're aging in place, right? We've got a lot of baby boomers. They need to deal with steps in their homes and these kinds of things. They need to have safer bathrooms and kitchens. And so a lot of remodeling activity from that.
1: Along with the owners, America's housing stock is aging too, which means those homes will need a little more TLC to stay livable. All of which leads Basu to believe the outlook for remodeling is stronger than it may appear. So his message to contractors right now?
3: Do not reduce your capacity to deliver services to the market.
1: Even that is difficult, though. President Trump's immigration crackdown has made it harder for remodelers to find and retain qualified workers. But it's still important to try, says Macrina Wilkins, Director of Market Insights with the Associated General Contractors of America.
4: Securing and having an established workforce will put you in the best possible position to be able to take on contracts that become available.
1: Wilkins says more of those contracts should come if the rising cost of building supplies ever starts to ease. I'm Daniel Ackerman for Marketplace.

0: you look at something for 5 seconds and then all of a sudden you're getting a million ads.
1: Hate it when that happens. First, though, let's do the numbers. Dow Industrial is up 356 points, rather, 0.75%, finished at 49,298. The NASDAQ added 258 points, that is 1%, 25,326. S&P 500 gained 58 points, 0.8%, 72.59. Everything is fine, just like I said, right? Intel up almost 13% today after Bloomberg reports Apple talked to the chip maker about making processors for its devices. Apple shined up 2.75% on the day. Pinterest is forecasting revenues for this quarter are going to come in above what Wall Street had been guessing. The image sharing platform pocketed 6.9%. Duolingo added 21% more daily users and paid subscribers last quarter, but it expects about half the rate of growth going forward. So what do you think happened? Duolingo shed 5.6% is what happened. Bond prices, we'll just do the 30-year today. The yield on the 30-year, 4.99%. 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
1: This is Marketplace. I'm Kai Rizdahl. The national unemployment rate, regular listeners to this program will know, has been a bit above 4% for more than a year now. We'll get an update on Friday morning. It'll be the April number. But a low national rate doesn't do you much good when the local rate is a lot higher. Marketplace's Samantha Fields went to Philadelphia.
4: In the last year, more than 17,000 people have walked into an old Art Deco office building in the center of Philadelphia looking for help finding work. Inside is one of four publicly funded job centers in the city.
5: You can walk in. Here are hours of operation right here on the door. So we're open from 8 to 4:30 every day.
4: Don Thomas Hayward is with Philadelphia Works, the city's nonprofit workforce development board, which runs this and three other career link centers.
6: Main lobby. Going up.
4: At the check-in desk on the second floor, there's often a line, especially in the morning.
7: I just got laid off.
8: They are now in line either to see their workforce advisor, to go use the computer resource center, do job search, get resume help, get into trainings.
4: Anyone can walk in, Thomas Hayward says. The job centers are open to the public. James Anderson is here today. He first came in 5 or 6 years ago when he was in his mid-50s.
9: I was incarcerated, tired of that circle in and out. And I thought maybe I'd just start looking into some of the resources that's available and see where it could lead me.
4: He told his advisor then that he was interested in vocational training, and they got him into a program to get his commercial driver's license.
9: They funded everything, like really helped me get that opportunity to get into a new future.
4: But without much on-the-job experience, Anderson says it's been hard to land steady full-time work at a good company. Right now, he's only working one day a week and not as a driver.
9: It's been challenging trying to get a job where you could say, thank you, God. You know what I mean? I'm good now, and I got the stress. That kind of work, yeah, it's been challenging for me.
4: It's challenging for a lot of people to find work right now. Elizabeth Giddings sees that every day, working one-on-one with people to help them find a job or get into an apprenticeship or training program.
6: When I do an orientation for the individuals to get a workforce advisor, the room is packed. So I know the economy is pretty bad.
4: And those one-on-one appointments people can make with her or another advisor are booked until June.
6: A lot of people are just becoming laid off. And I see individuals that come in that have been laid off since last year, the early part of the spring, and they still have not obtained employment.
4: Philadelphia's unemployment rate has risen from about 4.5% in December to 5.3% in January. Patrick Clancy, the CEO of Philadelphia Works, says it's consistently higher than both the state and national average.
10: One of the challenges we face as a city is our adult literacy rate. We are severely challenged with some of our adults unable to pass a 6th or 8th grade reading and math test.
4: Almost 40% of adults in Philadelphia struggle to fill out a job application, according to a local literacy nonprofit. The city is also the second poorest in the nation, after Houston. And Clancy says poverty creates a lot of barriers to employment.
10: Without stable housing, going to work is really a challenge.
4: The same is true if you can't afford transportation, food, or childcare. And on top of all of that, the labor market in the city just feels stagnant right now, much like it is nationwide, Clancy says. All the uncertainty and higher costs around tariffs have made many employers hesitant to hire for a while. And now the war in Iran and higher oil prices are just adding to that.
10: The sooner we can have more confidence in the economy, then I think employers will feel that way too. But at this point, I think we're still in that sort of hesitant mode.
4: And there's more uncertainty ahead for Philadelphia's economy, with Medicaid cuts looming next year. Healthcare is one of the city's biggest industries.
11: You're taking care of, sir.
10: Ooh. Yeah. Oh,
11: okay.
4: But for all the challenges, people are getting jobs. About 70% of those who come into these CareerLink centers find something. Every time Elizabeth Giddings learns that someone she's been working with has been offered a job, she's thrilled.
6: I get up and go to my supervisor. I say, I got another placement, and I just be excited for them. I let them know that, hey, you got a job. We're going to assist you. We're going to help you with transportation until you get your first paycheck. We're going to help you with the career wardrobe to get you 3 new outfits so you can go on that new job looking really nice.
4: For some people, she says that moment might come in a few months. For others, it can take a year or more. I'm Samantha Fields for Marketplace.

0: last time you met somebody just out in the wild, you know, and made a friend? If you can't remember, well, join the club. But this being a digital economy, there is an app for that. Amara Hashem-Steele is an editorial fellow at the Canadian website The Walrus. She wrote about some of those friendship apps, and she tried some, too. Thanks for coming on the program.
1: Great to be here. Thanks.
0: Tell me, would you, how you came to be using these apps, these friendship apps?
1: Yeah, it's a great question. So I started seeing ads for them all the time. And I think the way that, you know, Instagram advertising works, you look at something for 5 seconds and then all of a sudden you're getting a million ads.
0: Yes.
1: And I became really curious about whether they worked.
0: Are you like the target demographic? Who are these apps trying to get?
1: I think in a way, yes. And in a way, no. I think I'm the target demographic and that I'm Gen Z. I'm young. My job is often remote. And so I don't see a lot of my coworkers face to face all the time. But I also think that these apps like really specifically target people who are working in really high earning fields where they work really long hours.
0: Right.
1: And so they maybe don't have the time to invest in hobbies, but they have a lot of disposable income to put towards like kind of a paid algorithmic friend making service.
0: So in 45 seconds, you tried them. What was it like sort of experientially?
1: Yeah, so I was a little cynical, I think, going into it about what this was going to be like. I think I did not have a lot of faith in the idea that an algorithm could actually match me with people who I could connect with.
0: Mm-hmm.
1: I think that I enjoyed my experience, and I came out feeling like I could see use cases for this where it makes a lot of sense. Like, people talk to me a lot about how it's really great for solo travelers, for example, and that makes a ton of sense. I think for me,

0: something smaller USD, but then you can get a 3-month or a 6-month package, and then that lowers the price even more. But then, of course, none of that includes the cost of the dinners.
1: Right, right, right. So that's just the buy-in, as it were.
0: Exactly.
1: Right. You have a great line in this piece talking about reducing a human problem, finding a friend, right, to an interface and a price point. And boy, does that take the romance and then, well, not romance, wrong word, but that takes the sort of human element out of a lot of what's happening here if you're finding a friend.
0: Absolutely. And it's interesting because I think that these platforms, part of the appeal and part of why people want to pay for them is because they do have that illusion of authenticity and kind of spontaneity where you're not seeing, like with something like Hinge or Tinder, you're actually seeing that mechanical process and you're part of the process, where with Time Left or 222, you get to kind of buy into the illusion of, oh, this is just happening naturally, but in fact, like, it's this sort of technological process working behind the scenes.
1: Yeah, you alluded to it a minute ago, but you're done with these things, right? You'd go back if you had to, but for now, you're fine without it?
0: Yeah, I would say ultimately not for me. I do think that that kind of solo travel use case was the one that was most appealing to me in terms of if I could ever see myself on these platforms again. But I think barring that, probably not.
1: Yeah. Amara Hashim-Steele, she's an editorial fellow at The Walrus. Thanks for your time.
0: Thank you.

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1: This final note on the way out today, in which quarterly earnings season looks set to become semi-annual earnings season. Today, the Securities and Exchange Commission, as has long been rumored, I must say, proposed a new rule that would let publicly traded companies report their financials once every 6 months instead of once every three. Increased regulatory flexibility is the phrase that SEC Chair Paul Atkins used. Jordan Manges and Anil Maharaj, Janet Wynn, Olga Ochsman, and Virginia K. Smith are the digital team. I'm Kai Rizdahl. We will see you tomorrow, everybody. This is APM.
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3: As much as we've been saying that these midterms favor Democrats, that all the atmospherics favor Democrats, there is this deep measure of unpredictability in both parties. 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
4: I'm Michael Barbaro. 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
2: From New York Times, I'm Michael Barbaro. This is The Daily. In primary elections across the country starting over the next few weeks, the Republican Party will test its voters' appetite for revenge, while the Democratic Party will test its voters' appetite for change. Today, Shane Goldwater, Lisa Lair, and Reed Epstein on how to understand key elections from Michigan to Kentucky. It's Tuesday, May 5th. Lisa, Reed, Shane, we're bringing you three together for this conversation because arguably the most intense phase of the primary season is about to get underway. Over the next few weeks, literally starting today, Tuesday, Democratic and Republican voters will start to pick their nominees in races all the way up and down the ballot. And on both sides, the contests are going to start to tell us a bigger story about where the two parties are as they seek to control the country's direction in the second half of the second Trump presidency. Where do you want to start this conversation?
3: Well, I think it's helpful to start with Republicans, because really when you look at these races, it's not a question of whether these midterms will be bad for Republicans. It's a question of how bad they will be. And that is because the president is deeply unpopular. He's waging a war that is deeply unpopular. And on economic issues, we have no indication that voters feel better about the cost of living of basic goods. In fact, there's tons of economic data that shows they feel worse. That's for the general election. Before we get to that point, how the general election dynamics shake out and the degree of badness will be shaped by what happens in these primaries that we're now about to enter the heaviest period of.
4: I mean, look, when I've been talking with Republican strategists, their frustration has been that Donald Trump has not been focused on turning the tide on the issues that are going against the Republican Party. And instead, what he is focused on in the upcoming elections in these primaries is a revenge tour. When you look at a suite of races in May, I mean, these are a pretty remarkable set of primaries where President Trump has laid out one singular criteria. Will you be loyal to him? And you can see that best in Indiana and Kentucky.
2: And Shane, of this suite of Republican primaries you just mentioned, where do you want to begin?
4: I think you should start with the races that are on Tuesday in Indiana. And this is really an unusual level of campaign for a president to be involved in. We're not talking about congressional primaries or U.S. Senate primaries. We're talking about more than a half dozen state senators in Indiana whom Donald Trump is trying to get out of office. And the reason he is opposed to them is that they refuse to go along with his effort to redistrict the state and carve up two Democratic seats last fall. And in his frustration, he said, everyone who opposed this needs to be voted out.
5: You had one gentleman, the head of the Senate, I guess, Bray, whatever his name is. I heard he was against it. He'll probably lose his next primary, whatever that is. I hope.
4: And that was eight Republican state senators, one of whom retired. And the other seven, he and his political team and his allies, they've recruited, they have funded, they've run ads.
5: I'll certainly support anybody that wants to go against him.
4: To basically exact vengeance on people who refused to go along with what Donald Trump wanted last fall.
2: Reed, just to remind folks what happened that was so offensive to Trump in Indiana, he asked the Indiana state legislature to redraw that state's maps in order to pick up a couple more Republican seats. And under normal circumstances, Republican-controlled legislatures have performed that role for Trump?
6: Well, they did it in Texas, in Missouri, in North Carolina, Indiana. They didn't think it was the right thing to do. They didn't think it was good for their politics, and they didn't want to be seen taking orders from Donald Trump in Washington in the Indiana State House.
3: That's exactly right. Part of the reason they said no is that redistricting was unpopular with their voters, including with Republican voters. And in the polling we saw, what voters said is they would prefer that their representatives in the state house focus on cost of living issues. And now they're caught in these very expensive races against the president over this issue that voters didn't really want in the first place.
2: Mm-hmm. Shane, give me one example of an Indiana state lawmaker who Trump has decided to go after, and the opponent that he, as you said, handpicked in order to try to take that lawmaker out in these races.
4: Yeah, so one of the people that's being targeted I spoke with recently named Senator Travis Holdman, and his complaint is basically, look, they're dumping millions of dollars into these races, and you know what they're not spending money on? Targeting the lone vulnerable Democrat in Indiana who is on his way to skating toward re-election. So instead of actually spending money to beat that Democrat at the ballot box, they're spending money to punish Republicans who refuse to redraw that district out from under him.
2: Mm-hmm.
4: So, look, this has really become a test for Trump of his power within the party, and he knows his power in the country is directly related to how loyal the Republicans have been to him for the last 10 years, and he wants to give no inches, even down at the state legislative level.
2: Right. And I just want to make clear to listeners why, even though this is, of course, a bunch of state lawmakers, this has huge impact on who controls Congress. We just had a Supreme Court decision weakening the Voting Rights Act that has unleashed a new wave of redistricting battles across the country. And Trump is basically saying to future state Republican lawmakers who might think twice about complying with his desire to redistrict, if you do that, I will take you out, which I'm going to guess means that Republicans are going to see what's happening in Indiana, and they're going to be very likely to redistrict exactly the way the president wants and make this a structurally harder election for Democrats than it might have been before.
4: Yes.
2: So, Reed, what is the next race we should talk about where revenge is on the ballot and Trump is trying to exercise his power in these primaries?
6: Well, the next race is in Kentucky, where the primary is in a couple weeks. And one of the incumbent congressmen named Thomas Massie has been a bit of a thorn in Trump's side for a while. He's a very conservative Republican, but he has opposed Trump on things like the Big Beautiful Bill, on the Epstein files, now on the Iran war. And Trump and his political team recruited an opponent for him in the primary, a former Navy SEAL named Ed Galrine. And Trump recently traveled to Kentucky to campaign against Massie.
7: Thomas Massie is a disaster for our party.
6: He has done a lot of posting on social media about Massie.
7: He's got one thing going. He went to a good college. But I know a lot of stupid people that went to a good college.
2: Calls him a loser, a disaster. I mean, it's very unsparing the way Trump talks about Congressman Massie.
6: And Massie, I think he told our friend Shane here that he agrees with Trump on 90% of the things and has pushed back on 10%. And to Trump, that's not good enough.
4: I mean, Massie really stands alone among Republicans running for re-election, being vocally critical of Donald Trump.
8: Well, you know, I vote with my party 91% of the time. And which,
4: you know,
8: means
4: Reed made reference to this. Yes, he votes with him 90% of the time, but he's like mocking him.
8: When they're protecting pedophiles, when they are blowing our budget, when they are starting wars overseas, I'm sorry, I can't go along with that.
4: And says, look, if they're bankrupting the country or covering up for pedophiles or starting another war or spying on you without a warrant, I'm sorry, that's when I deviate from the party. And the stuff we were talking about making an example, he's explicit about that. He sees his race as an opportunity for others in the party to maybe step out when they do disagree with Donald Trump. And so the stakes are beyond an extremely safe Republican primary seat. It's about, will the party continue to side with Trump even when they quietly disagree with him?
2: Mm-hmm. When I look at all these Republican primaries, I'm struggling to see any real risk for the president in intervening. His picks overall in Republican primaries, they tend to do really well. These are red states where the winner of the primary, if it's his pick, almost certainly goes on to win the general election. There's not really competition from the Democrats. So what's the downside here?
3: Well, I think you're right. There's no real direct political risk, but I do think there's a risk when you're less than 6 months out from what is, you know, broadly expected to be a very competitive midterm. And part of the risk is we are here sitting talking about these primary races where the president is trying to extract
2: pound of flesh.
3: Yeah, right. Instead of issues that are more top of mind for voters, like cost of living concerns, right, or even, you know, how the war in Iran will wind down. So I do think in some ways it's a distraction from these other issues that voters care a lot more about.
2: All right, well, we're going to take a quick break, after which we will discuss the Democratic side of these primaries. We'll be right back.
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2: Welcome back, Lisa, Shane, and Reed. Lisa, I'm going to ask you to talk us through the marquee Democratic primaries that are unfolding over the next few months and what you think the big story is of those contests.
3: Well, look, Democrats came out of their 2024 defeat, which was very devastating for the party, with a real sense that they were a party in crisis. And poll after poll reinforces that you just see large swaths of Democratic voters saying that they don't like their own party, they don't know what their party stands for, and this is a party that really is in the wilderness. And I think you see those divides in the party playing out on a couple of really big fronts in contested primaries across the country. There's debates over generational change. I think there's a real sense in the party grassroots that they need new leaders. And while the party is unified over fighting President Trump, there's real divides over how to do it, what strategies to use, and how fiercely to oppose every single element of this Trump administration.
2: Right. Sounds like you're saying bad news for Republicans, which seems sort of inevitable in these midterms, Lisa, like you said, does not necessarily guarantee good news for Democrats who are themselves in the middle of their latest existential identity crisis.
3: And I think that identity crisis just exploded in Maine, where you had this primary between Governor Janet Mills.
10: Honestly, if this president and this Congress were doing things that were even remotely acceptable, I wouldn't be running for the U.S. Senate.
3: A two-term governor, an eighth-generation Mainer, the pick of Chuck Schumer, who's the Democratic leader in the Senate.
2: The establishment candidate.
3: Yes, a very well-known brand in Maine Democratic politics.
10: My life's work has prepared me for this fight, and I'm ready to win.
3: And she was facing a very fierce challenge from Graham Plattner.
11: What I love most about Maine are the people. I have never met people who are more hard scrabble, even in a place that requires you to work like two or three different jobs. We have watched this state become essentially unlivable for working class people, and it makes me deeply angry. My name is Graham Plattner, and I'm running for U.S. Senate in Maine.
3: Who's a total political unknown. The only elective office he's ever held was being chair of the planning committee for his 1,000-person town in coastal Maine. He's an oysterman. He's fashioning himself as a working-class candidate who understands authentically the kind of economic struggles we've been talking about that many voters face. And poll after poll just showed Plantner blowing Mills out of the water, just leading her by 20 points, by 30 points. And the news broke that Janet Mills was not even going to go to the primary, that she was dropping out of the race. The reason she gave was that she had simply run out of money to run an effective campaign against Plantner. But there was also a sense that he was unbeatable for her in a way that I think really reflects what the Democratic Party base wants right now.
2: Right. And it felt like this political earthquake in the middle of the primary season, because Maine is not just any state in these midterms. It's one of the few states where Democrats think they could flip a seat currently held by a Republican senator and help them win control of the Senate this fall. And for Democratic leaders, it's been very bracing, Mills dropping out, because they are very anxious about Graham Plantner.
3: They are. Look, this is someone who has a pretty long documented history of very controversial comments online. After he served as a combat soldier in Afghanistan and Iraq, Plantner said that he was suffering from PTSD and anxiety and depression. He was drinking too much. And he took to Reddit and posted a lot of comments that one would think would be very objectionable to Democratic voters. He used disparaging language about race and gender and sexuality. He questioned reporting rape in the military. And beyond all his comments, it also was revealed that he had a tattoo on his chest for 20 years that was a Nazi insignia, which he said he didn't know what it was at the time. He's gotten it covered up. But these are a number of issues that one would think would be almost disqualifying in a Democratic primary. But the fury at the party establishment is so great that Democratic voters in Maine appeared willing to take a chance on this untested candidate rather than stick with their two-term Democratic governor.
2: Reid, I want to represent the Democratic establishment's view of what just happened in Maine. It begins with the Democratic Party leadership, including Minority Leader Chuck Schumer, saying, we know what works in a general election. And what we know is that the slightly more milquetoast candidate, Governor Janet Mills, can win statewide, and Mills has been vetted, and we know her risks. And you all, the angry base, you want to pick someone who's not vetted, and that means that you may be consigning us to losing this general election. Why would you do that? Pick someone safe.
6: And that has been the Schumer MO for almost 20 years. And what we are hearing from voters, from candidates, from sitting senators, is that they don't want this anymore. And some of them are coming out so far and saying, like, they don't want Schumer to be the leader of the party in the Senate anymore. He's not somebody who kind of fits the moment that Democrats believe that they're in that requires maximum opposition to what Trump is doing.
3: And when I talk to some of these senators who are concerned about how Schumer is leading the party, part of what they say to me is that we don't know actually what makes for the best Democratic candidate in this moment. And we, rather than put a finger on the scale,
2: let it happen.
3: Yeah. Let's let the voters decide, and let's let our voters guide the party into the future.
2: Shane, where else are we seeing the framework that we just talked through in Maine playing out in these Democratic primaries?
4: I think now the marquee Democratic primary is going to be in the Michigan Senate race, where you have three different candidates that sort of represent three very different paths that the Democratic Party could go going forward. And they are running against a Republican who almost won last time. So a candidate who has cleared the primary field while they have this ugly race between these three candidates. On the left, you have Abdul El-Sayed. He is a sort of outspoken progressive and running on this idea that the way to win voters, even in a swing state now, is to lean into progressivism. On the other side of the spectrum, you've got a Congresswoman, Haley Stevens, who's a moderate. And, you know, she's saying the way to win these races is the way you've usually won these races, by running to the middle. And I'm the kind of candidate who can do that. And then you sort of have a third option in Mallory McMorrow, who is a state senator and has been sort of a fixture on cable news, is a very good communicator. And she said, I'm not quite as left as El Said on these issues. I'm not quite as right as Haley Stevens on other issues. But by the way, I'm absolutely opposed to Chuck Schumer remaining as Senate leader, using that as a sort of leverage point in a primary to sell herself.
3: And I think the other thing that's important about Michigan here is, like Maine, this is a place where Republicans feel that they have a strong candidate. They're putting up Mike Rogers, a former FBI agent, a former U.S. representative who narrowly lost his last Senate run in 2024. And the one area where strategists are slightly hopeful is their ability to run against the Democratic brand and paint Democrats, as they have successfully in 2024, as too liberal or disconnected. And so these controversies in the past of candidates like Plattner give them potential fodder to run on that kind of a message.
2: Does it, or do these outsider, authentic, flawed candidates make it harder for Republicans to run against the Democratic brand because these people are themselves kind of running against the Democratic brand?
4: I mean, we don't know yet. We don't know yet how they're going to campaign against these candidates. What we do know is that the Democrats are going to have a hard time winning the Senate. And in order to win the Senate, they basically have to win all of these races, right? They have to hold the two vulnerable seats they have up, and then they have to flip four Senate seats. So Graham Plattner in Maine would only be one of them. And the other three would be even harder. They'd all have to be in states that Trump has won every single time he's been on the ballot. And so the high wire act for the Democratic Party is, okay, if you lose any of these people, there's basically no shot at winning the Senate this year.
3: And I also think it underscores that as much as we've been saying that these midterms favor Democrats, that all the atmospherics favor Democrats, there is this deep measure of unpredictability in both parties. When voters are this angry, it can be really hard to cast out how they're going to behave and who they're going to punish.
2: Well, Lisa, Shane, Reed, thank you very much.
6: Thank you, Michael.
4: Thank you.
3: Thanks for having us.
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13: 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That's it for The Daily. I'm Michael Robardo. See you tomorrow.
9: 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We are prepared to provide comprehensive heart and chest care for all patients. 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

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Now let's see what our lineup is for this evening.